0: from over.
1: So this is not closure. This is just one step as we continue to investigate this case.
0: I'm Jennifer King.
2: Republican Senator Mitch McConnell of Kentucky returned to the Senate to vote on Monday for the first time in 3 months, noticeably more frail after he was hospitalized for a June fall in his home. On Wall Street, the Dow down by 152 points, the S&P lower by 37. More on these stories at townhall.com.
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4: Artificial intelligence stocks slid worldwide after leaders of the industry called for a slowdown in developing the technology. Markets also got unsettled by another spike in the price of oil. Higher oil prices tend to get investors more worried about inflation. Oil prices gave back some of those gains, but not before they pushed the yield on the 10-year Treasury note briefly above 5% for the first time since 2023. The S&P 500 fell 0.5% Monday. The Dow slipped 152 points, that's about 0.3%. The NASDAQ composite lost 0.6%. Brent crude rose 1% to settle at $105 a barrel. Seth Sutel, New York.
2: 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From Washington, I'm Keith Peters reporting. The 25-year mark has now passed, but the pain and suffering continues as so many first responders and Manhattan residents have respiratory illnesses and cancer related to 9/11 toxins in New York City. Correspondent Laura Winters reports.
5: The 9/11 Victims Compensation Fund reports an enormous number of people have passed away from the toxins at Ground Zero, close to 9,000 to date, triple the number of people killed on September 11th, 25 years ago. Close to 60,000 first responders, news reporters, photographers, and Manhattan residents have been diagnosed with 9/11 related cancer from being exposed to the toxic air and toxic debris. The numbers tragic. Growing by the day. Laura Winters reporting.
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9: Welcome to What's Cooking Today. I'm your host, Michael Horn, on the nation's food, wine, travel, health, wealth, and entertainment program. Along with me today, co-host Madison Hernandez. Madison, who's on the big show today?
10: We are starting off with produce expert Robert Schuler from Melissa's Produce. We're talking about Hatch Green chili season.
9: Yeah, and I'm telling you, when we talk about a produce expert, this guy is. He's written books about it. We'll find out about these Hatch Green chilies. I've noticed there were ads in newspapers like at Ralph's and Gelson's. So I go to Ralph's and they say, oh, yeah, we got Hatch Green chilies. Come on. We go, he says, maybe if they get in here, they'll be back in on Saturday. So I scrambled to Gelson's and got one of the last three bags of Melissa's Produce, Hatch Green Chilies. Had them last night. I got the story to tell you all about it. Who else is on the show?
10: Then we have a honey expert, Marina Marchese, and she's talking about the complex world of honey and the importance of bees.
9: Yeah, I like bees until they came into my house last year, and I still like them. But you got a bunch in your house.
10: You don't want bees in your house.
9: No.
10: That's not what you want.
9: It's not a good place. Outside, very good place for them to be. We'll find out all about that. Now, it is National Honey Month. That's the reason we have a honey expert on the show today, baby. And it adds great flavor to morning toast, to creates some great desserts. It even packs some serious nutritional benefits for you. It's National Honey Month. You know, it marks a time for honey producers, beekeepers, everybody that's involved in that business across the nation. In the United States, honey collection season, it usually concludes this month of September because the bees start to secure their hives and prepare for winter. Nearly 20,000 bees throughout the world, different species of bees. 4,000 of those species are native to the United States. A single worker honeybee produces approximately 1/12 of a teaspoon of honey in their lifetime. In 2012, archaeologists discovered the world's oldest honey. It was found in ceramic jars in the country of Georgia. It's estimated by the scientists to be 5,500 years old. It's in my cabinet now. I believe I have some of it there in the kitchen.
10: That Utah, was some old Twinkies, too.
9: No, I tossed those out. Thank you, Madison. That's true. There's also the beehive state is known as Utah. It's got really, it's okay. They salute the bee, but the top 10 honey-producing states, North Dakota, South Dakota, Montana, California, Florida, Texas, Minnesota, Michigan, Louisiana, and Georgia. Honey comes in a variety of colors and flavors, including blue or purple. States located in the southeastern region of the United States are known to produce purple honey. Now, this is the deal. Purple honey. I never heard of it until we talked about it here on the show. It's an incredibly rare harvest, and some beekeepers go their entire lives without encountering it. There are many different hypotheses on how purple honey gets its color, but scientists still cannot reach an agreement on the cause. Purple honey. The coach, Sydney Hubbard, our engineer, is with us. She's got the basketball players. Do you ride a bike, do you, Sydney?
11: Yeah.
9: Okay, so get out there and ride around, collect things up from the trash cans and all over. It's Recycle Week, okay?
11: Oh, okay.
9: I thought when they said Recycle Week, you'd get on your bicycle and kind of recycle around. No, no. And so I combined them both to get health and exercise into recycling. You too, Sydney, get out there. And
11: I like it.
9: I pulled on my old bike from the... I saw it in the garage the other day. Kind of dusty hanging up there on that hook. Maybe I'll get that thing down. Maybe I'll just toss it and recycle it. Anyway, it's celebrated September 16th to the 22nd, Recycle Week, or as I like to call it, Bicycle Recycle Week. Let's just forget the whole thing. You know what you got to do. Just go ahead and check things out. Throw it in the green, the blue, or the black container and recycle. We'll be back with more. 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

0: jazz, not my thing. Some of you are going like, oh, this is really good music. That's sort of a downer. Let's bring it up here a little bit with some spirits here. We got a great guest coming our way. Welcome back to What's Cooking Today. I'm Michael Horn, along with Madison Hernandez, who I believe likes a lemon meringue pie. Do you, Madison?
1: I love a lemon meringue pie.
0: There you go. We brought it back on the calendar. Sorry, Sydney Hubbard. That's good. It's the lemon meringue pie day today and honeybee day today, among other things. And we're right in the middle of hatch green chili season. Do we have a guest that can help bring some information and point the spotlight on this hatch green chili?
1: Yeah, we do. We have produce expert Robert Schuler from Melissa's Produce.
0: Good. I love this guy. Robert, welcome to the broadcast.
2: Hey, thanks, Mike and Madison, for having me on here. Always a pleasure to be a part of your show.
0: Hey, it's always a pleasure to have you on the show. Robert, I got to tell you, you know, I've been in and out battling whatever the heck it is I'm battling here since I had to miss your big expose on hatch green chili. So the other day, I'm listening and I'm seeing a story about hatch green chilies, and I thought, my God, that's right. They're only here for a certain time. So the lovely Cynthia and I yesterday drove to Ralph's where we heard, oh, yeah, they got hatch green chilies there, barbecuing them in front of the store, for God's sakes. And we go in there, and the guy goes, oh, yeah, we got them. I saw them in the ad. And he goes, well, they're gone. They might be back Saturday. So quickly into the Hornmobile over to Gelson's Market, where we were able to go in there and grab one of the last three bags, even though it was the hot version, and I probably would have started mild. Grabbed that, barbecued them last night, peeled off that skin, made some rice with it. You know what? We just started because after tasting them, I'm thinking, what sauces you could make with this? Tell everybody, what is the hatch green chili, Robert Schuler from Melissa's Produce? Give us the background.
2: Yes, thank you. This is the infamous annual crop of the hatch New Mexico green chili from none other than Hatch, New Mexico, which is not only the chili capital of the United States, but the chili capital of the world. More chilies are grown there than any other area in the world.
0: Why? And why? Yes. What's so special about Hatch, New Mexico?
2: Literally, the whole town of Hatch and the valleys, the Uvis Valleys and the Hatch Valley, that's all they grow. You know, other places throughout the United States, they grow a little bit of this, a little bit of that, whatever. You know, California grows a lot of everything. But Hatch, New Mexico, it is known for their chili. They developed this chili by cross-hybridization 140 years ago by the University of Mexico. And it has been a Southwest tradition for over 100 years.
0: Unbelievable.
2: So, to understand about the hatch chilies, these are chilies that are super meaty. They have thick skin, they have thick meat, and it's the only chili that you can get in mild, medium, hot, and extra hot. Usually, chilies are assigned to a particular Scoville unit, whether it's mild or whether it's hot or super hot. These chilies, they're family friendly for kids, and they're also for those chili heads out there who like the heat. There's those as well. Now, you've got to understand what makes the chili so spectacular. Not the fact that it has a thick skin. It's very easy to peel once you peel it after you roast it. It's the only chili that you can preserve by freezing. Because they're so meaty, they will not dissipate and fall apart like a regular chili will. Because a typical regular chili, jalapenos, serranos, Anaheims, they're not thick like the Hatch chili. And so about 17 years ago, Melissa's Produce brought the Hatch chili out of the Southwest, out of Hatch, New Mexico, and made it available throughout the United States. So, during the month of only August and half of September, if you go to our site at melissas.com, you can go on there. The first thing you see is Hatch. Press the button that says, find a local roasting near me. And it gives you a map of the United States. Find your house on the map and look for a red dot. And that will tell you what stores are roasting. And I'm telling you, Mike and Madison, every weekend, there's about 50 stores throughout the United States that are roasting these chili peppers. So Don't walk. Run to your
0: market. I'm running.
2: And find out.
0: You've made a believer out of me. And trust me, I started with the hot. I withstood the hot. I can't wait till I try the mild and the medium. And there was also a little bit of extra hot there. I don't know if I'm ready for that yet. But I'll tell you what, after I had them, there was some left over. We got to freeze these. I think you should freeze these because we can make sauces out of this. And so you're telling me that's exactly what we can do, correct?
2: Correct. So when you go to a hatch roasting, or if you buy the raw ones at your store, roast them. What you do is you get your Ziploc. You just got to get some type of freezer bag. Put about 8 to 12 of them into a Ziploc freezer bag. Clear out your ice cream containers, or unless, of course, you have a freezer in your garage, and put your chilies in there. So because at these roastings, people buy them by the case. They're 25-pound cases. I've been at these roastings over the last 17 years. Some people, especially from the Southwest, they buy like 6 or 7 or 8 cases, you know, hundreds of pounds, because they know that it is the only chili that preserves for up to 2 years in the freezer.
0: Unbelievable. 2 years in the freezer. And I'm telling you, you like Mexican food and sauces, and you like a sauce with a little bit of a kick, this is the chili for that. You can tell it when you just eat it, when you're having it just with some rice and using it as a side dish, as I did, to try these chilies. Now, you're right about this, because everybody was talking about the fact that there are people roasting these. So if we go to melissas.com, the website, they'll be, put your house on there, find out what store is roasting them. You better believe they're going to have some chilies there for you to buy, and go get your chilies. That's where I'm going this weekend, and you just saved my day, because you saved my chili, so to speak, because we can get these through the middle of this month.
2: Correct. And also, just to let you know, Melissa's, I co-author 2 of the cookbooks.
0: Yes.
2: The Melissa's Chili Pepper Cookbook, the Melissa's Hatch Pepper Cookbook. 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They're very accessible on Amazon or Melissa's.com. 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But you can go to Melissa's.com, go in the recipe section, put in Hatch, and I have about 25-30 recipes by our chefs on staff, Chef Tom Fraker, Chef Marco Zapian, Chef Mickey, Chef Angel Flores. Those recipes are also free on the website. So you go to melissas.com, find out all the information and about all the Melissa's essential ingredients.
0: I'll tell you one thing here. Well, you got the voice of Robert Shuler here on the line with you on our show today, making this our Hatch Chili special. We went to that website to learn how to go ahead and boil or barbecue and take the skin off. 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Hang on with us here. 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

0: welcome back here to What's Cooking Today. It's the Hatch Green Chili Song. Our guest here, Robert Schuler, is here, the Director of Public Relations. More than that, he is a Melissa's Produce. He is an expert on that produce. He has seminars that he gives. He's written books about it. Just go to melissas.com. We mentioned this before, M-E-L-I-S-S-A-S, melissas.com. Look at some of the books they've got. Melissa's Hatch Pepper Cookbook, Melissa's Great Pepper Cookbook. If you just joined us, this is Hatch, New Mexico, where these chilies abound. It's a special area, special heirloom type, and they're available now. Now, Robert, you're saying if we go to your website at melissas.com, there is a map that will show us where they're doing this roasting of the Hatch chilies at supermarkets around the country. Are you guys involved in that, or is there a Hatch contingency that does it?
1: No, Melissa's is directly involved. We've been doing these Hatch roastings outside the Southwest.
0: Love it.
1: For 17 years now. So as soon as you go to our website, the first thing you'll see on our homepage is all about the world-famous Hatch New Mexico green chilies. We offer them in mild, medium, hot, and extra hot. And one of the buttons that you'll see on the homepage will say, find a roasting near you. You click that, go on the map, find the nearest store near you. Because if you buy them raw, it takes a while to roast them at home, whether you roast them on the stovetop, in the oven, or in your barbecue. But if you get there, when there's a roasting, your 25 pounds of Hatch chilies in the case will be roasted to perfection
0: in
1: less than 4 minutes.
0: So I love this.
1: We make it really easy.
0: I love this. Now, give us the background. Those that don't know, because Melissa's is understated. I mean, I'm telling you, this is the greatest produce I've ever had in my life. You see the sign, Melissa's. If you see that at a restaurant or a baseball stadium, sporting event, wherever it might be, in a supermarket, you got to ask. You got to look for it, because they're a world variety produce company. But how did this all start? I mean, Joe and Sharon Hernandez put this thing together. Robert, you've been there many, many years. How did this start and grow so quickly?
1: Well, Joe and Sharon Hernandez, husband and wife, came up with an idea about 41 years ago. Them both being in the produce industry, moved to Southern California and decided, when I go to the local stores, I can't find the produce that I'm looking for. Joe Hernandez, a native of Texas, El Paso, Texas. He's used to finding varieties of chilies, tomatillos, all these Hispanic ingredients that he's been grown up on. Well, in Southern California, 41 years ago, it was difficult to find other than jalapeno chilies. And the light went on, and Joe and Sharon, lo and behold, started World Variety Produce. Literally 9 months later, their only child, Melissa, was born, and hence the brand name was literally born a few years later, and bam, we're known as Melissa's Produce, Melissa's.com, and we are the largest variety supplier of variety produce in the United States. We're accessible in all 50 states, and right now we're at the peak of the season for your Hatch peppers from Hatch, New Mexico.
0: Amazing. And you, Robert Schuler, you shine a spotlight on yourself for a second here, because I know you don't do it, but I got to do it. You've been given the title of produce expert. You know these different types of produces, whether it be the most incredible grape you've ever had, or the greatest pineapple that you can taste, whatever it might be. You're an expert on this stuff, and you've been written up in trade publications. You've done articles, radio and television personalities. We got to get you doing a podcast if you don't do one already, do you?
1: No, I don't. I basically field my day talking to the media, answering all their questions, so
0: yes,
1: they can report to their viewers what's new and exciting. See, you got to understand, I've been in the produce industry with Melissa's Produce for almost 30 years.
0: Unbelievable.
1: I've co-written 7 produce cookbooks. And all I do is answer questions about produce there, because Melissa offers over 1,500 different produce items, There's 365 days out of the year, so I have a lot of stories to tell.
0: And the
1: literally,
0: show,
1: Mike.
0: And the show goes on the road. You've been you're instrumental at the Disney World Epcot Food and Wine Festival, both in Florida and at Disneyland. And it's just the Culinary Institute of America, all over the place. The books are available there, from the Hatch Pepper Cookbook, Great Pepper Cookbook, the Great Book of Produce, Everyday Cooking with Organic Produce, 50 Best Plants on the Planet, Dutch Yellow Potatoes Cookbook. Check it all out. Robert, we love you. We'll have you back again.
2: Louisiana Radio Network, I'm Jeff Palermo. We're getting more information about the first ever quadruple murder in Terrebonne Parish. Four people were fatally stabbed and a 10-year-old child is hospitalized with stab wounds. Keegan Soleil is the suspect in custody. Lieutenant Blake Tabor with the TPSO says the public should feel comfort that there is not an existing threat.
3: This wasn't a random act of violence. This wasn't a knife-wielding suspect that just so happened to pick this particular home and enter it and decided to commit murder.
2: A relative for the victims, Brandon Thiel, tells a New Orleans TV station that Soleil fathered a child with one of the victims killed. President Trump is proposing to give every adult American a $5,000 check if the Republicans remain in control of the House and Senate after midterm elections. Republicans and Democrats are asking, what about the massive debt the country is facing? House Speaker Mike Johnson says Congress has taken steps to reduce spending.
4: Do you know that we cut $1.6 trillion just in the Big Beautiful Bill alone in July of last year? $1.6 trillion in wasteful government spending.
2: LRN.
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0: Young says,
1: I've never seen anything like it. That's all I'll tell you.
0: New Orleans forced overtime after being down 21-0 in the second half, but could not convert the game-winning two-point conversion. Young says there was still a lot of good to take away.
1: What we did in the second half, that tells what type of team we are. We are talented enough, and we are one of those teams.
0: I'm Case Kieschnick.
2: LSU coach Lane Kiffin provided an update on the health of assistant coach Ed Orgeron, who has not been on the sidelines for the first two games of the season. Kiffin admits Orgeron is dealing with a health issue that got very serious, but he's doing better. Jeff Palermo, Louisiana Radio Network.
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4: 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Back, what's cooking today? The nation's food, wine, travel, health, wealth, and entertainment show. I'm your host, Michael Horn, and we had a quite informational show today. A lot of great guests and get information out to you. And we got another guest here coming up that I think is going to be very interesting for you. Who do we have next here, Madison Hernandez?
5: We have honey expert Marina Marchese talking about the complex world of honey and the importance of bees.
4: Well, I love honey. I love bees. I just don't like them in my house. But that's a whole other story for a different day. Marina, welcome to the broadcast. How are you?
6: Good. Hi, Mike. Thanks for having me back.
4: Marina Marchese is just the greatest. She's a honey sensory expert. She's a honey sommelier, I'll tell you that, and she's an author. She's a founder of the American Honey Tasting Society. She's a member of the Italian National Registry of Experts in the Sensory Analysis of Honey, and she is just great to have on and talk about. Tell us a little bit about this. You're the first United States citizen to be certified by the Italian National Registry of Experts. What is that organization, and how do you get certified?
6: Well, it's actually a school in Bologna, Italy, that trains beekeepers and anybody who's interested in the culinary applications of honey to be a professional taster. So the best way that I could describe it is, think about if you went to school to be a wine expert. Well, they've transferred those skills to honey. And if you're not aware that when bees visit different flowers, they make different kinds of honey. So when they visit orange blossoms, we have orange blossom honey, or we have clover honey or blueberry honey. And each one has a very unique set of characteristics, flavors, smells, and we learn all about the different honeys and the flowers that the bees are making the honey from.
4: If you listeners out there, if you've never done that before, if you go to a place where you can buy honey where they have the hives, and they have different, there's one near us, we broadcast from Hollywood, California, there's one off on Highway 26 out in the Fillmore area, and you go there, and they've got little, you know, little spoons that you can taste, and it says avocado honey, and it tastes like avocado. You got the citrus one, as she just say, it tastes like citrus. It's just fascinating. And sometimes they'll mix cinnamon in with it, and I just glom onto that in 2 seconds. Let me get a little more into your background here a little bit. Marina Marchese is here. You changed kind of the way we look and think and taste about honey. A lot of people get scared of bees. Of course, you don't want to be stung. We'll get to that later on in the broadcast, but you're a designer, and then you turned beekeeper. What switched you?
6: Well, I went to art school in New York, and I studied at the School of Visual Arts, and I had a pretty good career as an illustrator and a product designer. And then things changed. The computer came in and different kinds of applications, and we started outsourcing products to other countries, and the workload was not really enough for me to make a living. But when I came back to my home state of Connecticut, I met a neighbor who was a beekeeper, and I was intrigued and invited over to visit his honeybees. And he explained everything that was going on. Like most people, I was petrified of bees. But when we were visiting them and he opened up the hive, the bees were so docile. And he explained that the difference between honeybees, which are very friendly and docile and pollinate our food and make delicious honey, are very different than wasps and yellow jacks, which are a little bit more aggressive. And that visit ended with me getting to taste the fresh honey out of the beehive. And I was hooked. So I got my first beehive, and I started it as sort of a hobby, not knowing that I would fall into a rabbit hole and turn my whole career around and start a honey business called Red Bee Honey and write a couple of books and also go to Italy and study honey. And now I spend my time educating the public and beekeepers about the diverse and wonderful properties of honey.
7: So this first time you got into it, it was a neighbor that just said, hey, come on over and take a look at my honeybee hives or whatever. And that kind of dropped you from the designer thought and going to this. There was something, as I recall, you had a visit to a honey festival. Wasn't it in Italy or something? Tell us that.
6: It was a slow turnover, you know, of changing over into beekeeping world. My family's background is Italian, and I spent some time there. And one summer, I was in Tuscany in a town called Montalcino, and I stumbled upon a honey festival in a beautiful medieval castle. And there was beekeepers from all over with tables of their delicious honey, all the different flavors from all the different flowers. And I walked around, and I was talking to people and tasting all the honey. And in one side of this festival were people that had lined up samples of honey in wine glasses by color, and it was a rainbow of beautiful colors of different honeys. And I immediately was so excited, I went over and said, what are you doing? And they said, we're having a honey tasting. Come back in 10 minutes. Well, you know for sure I stuck around.
7: Yep.
6: And I sat in on this seminar that they had for the public, where they took each container of honey and passed it around and let us smell it and taste it. And they started describing the colors, the smells, and the flavors exactly like a wine tasting. And I said, this is what I want to do. This is what I want to learn. I want to learn all about the different honeys. I want to be able to describe them using words like woody and aromatic and grassy and floral, rather than saying, oh, this honey is delicious and sweet and yummy. And I really just kind of continued the process and ended up returning to Italy three more times to go through the whole program.
7: So what started your formal training then to become the first U.S. citizen to be accepted as a member of the Italian National Registry of Experts in the Sensory Analysis of Honey, am I correct?
6: Exactly. So that was back in 2015. And so for the last 10 years, I've been teaching, and sometimes I get to go to Italy and teach with my colleagues, and they come here. And this past June was my fourth class that I taught here in the U.S.
7: Love it.
6: And I was just recognized as an official instructor or docent, they call it. So now,
7: when we come back, we're gonna get quizzed and learn from you about things about honey. What's your website there, Marina Marchese?
6: So I have Red Bee Honey or redbee.com, and then my personal website, honeysommelier.com.
7: 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Stay with us, it's What's Cooking Today.
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0: Welcome back here to What's Cooking Today, the nation's food, wine, travel, health, wealth, and entertainment show. We're getting an education in honey from the honey expert, our honey here of the show, the official honey of What's Cooking Today, Marina Marchese. She is a honey sensory expert, honey sommelier, an author, a founder of the American Honey Tasting Society, a member of the Italian National Registry of Experts in the Sensory Analysis of Honey. She knows all about honey. And how is it produced by bees, by the way? Let's get to the simple straight up here. I mean, they go and pollinate the flowers, but how do we actually produce the honey there if I'm a bee?
1: So honey is produced by the female worker bee, and they leave the hive in search of nectar. Certain flowers produce nectar, and they have an incredible sense of smell. So they can smell nectar as they're flying around the property. So they land on a flower, and then they unroll their tongue, which is like a straw. It's called a proboscis. It's similar to a straw, and they sip up the nectar into their honey stomach. And when their stomach is full, they will fly back to the hive. And during that flight back, they will add some of their own enzymes, which begins breaking down the nectar into honey. When they arrive at the entrance of their hive, they will sort of regurgitate the honey and give it to a younger house bee, another female, who will take the honey and add some of her enzymes and then put it into the beeswax honeycomb cells. Then the bees will start to flap their wings to reduce the moisture content of the nectar down to a perfect 17% moisture. So honey is essentially the sugars fructose and glucose and 20% or 17% water. Then when the nectar has completely been ripened and transformed into honey, they will pop it over into with a piece of wax, and they will keep it safe until they need it. It will stay clean until they need to feed themselves over the winter when they're...
0: So they use the honey as their food. That's the honey. The female does all this work, which I kind of like if I'm a male bee. The male's just sitting around having a beer and watching the Dodger game or something? I mean, what do the male bees do?
1: Well, essentially they do that, but then their main purpose is to be mating with queens. So they will go on mating flights, and they will fly around to try to mate with a virgin queen from another colony, another area. And unfortunately for the drone bees, they will die in the act of mating.
0: Oh, and just was getting really good there for a second, Marina, and I was going zip zip zip zip zip zip zip zip. Now I'm just, I'm a background female. I just work right back here and help everybody out. It's like, come on, yeah, that's depressing for the male bee. After they mate, they're dead.
1: They die in the act of mating.
0: So a lot of you women are smiling out there right now. And I don't like the look on your face. All right. Well, so the flavor and the color of honey, we talked about that a little bit. It's what the flowers that they get, the avocado or the orange blossom or whatever it might be, right?
1: Yeah, and there's hundreds of different flowers in the United States that bees make honey from, and thousands more around the world. And I'd like to mention that I just completed my fourth book, which is The World Atlas of Honey, where I profile all the countries around the world and their most important honey plants and the types of honeys that are produced specifically in different regions of the planet.
0: Okay, so the honey gets influenced by whatever the blossom is, also by the region that it is. Now, is there one region or blossom that's better than the others that we should try to gravitate toward, or is it all kind of the same as far as benefits?
1: Well, the benefits, the health benefits of honey are dictated by the chemical composition. So all good quality fresh honey has health benefits, but there are honeys that are rare because there's only a very small amount produced in a certain region, or there's certain honeys that have more interesting flavor profiles. It really depends. It's all subjective. You know, everybody has a different flavor that they like, or, you know, a different kind of honey that they like. So I would say every honey has very interesting flavors and smells and colors, and it's really subjective.
0: Thank you, baby. Every honey is that's the same way, baby. That's the way I say it. Now, we're short on time, so I got to get this one out. The difference between raw honey and processed honey, what is it?
1: So there is really no legal government definition of raw. So anyone can call their honey raw. Unfortunately for consumers, this is not really helpful to help them choose a good quality honey, but I think most beekeepers would agree that raw honey means that it's not heated for any reason.
0: Right.
1: Some commercial honeys are heated for various reasons. Sometimes beekeepers will heat their honey to get it to bottle quicker or because it starts to crystallize. But crystallization is actually a natural process, and it's a sign of quality in honey.
0: And when I get that cinnamon mixed in with it a little bit, that's been heated a little bit, correct?
1: Say that again? I'm sorry.
0: When there's cinnamon, when they mix the cinnamon in with the honey, that's been heated a bit?
1: It really depends on,
0: how they make it. All right, we got about 30 seconds here. Health benefits of honey, real quick. Give us a few.
1: So honey has antibacterial properties because of the low pH. It's very acidic. A lot of bacteria can't survive in a honey environment. The bees add certain enzymes to the honey that actually create...
0: Okay, we're almost out of time, Marina. We're almost out of time. Give us your websites again so people can check you out. 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

0: cooking today. The nation's food, wine, travel, health, wealth, and entertainment show. 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This came from Tasting Table, telling you how grocery stores use their end caps. You know, the displays at the end of the aisles there, the displays located at the end of the supermarket aisles. They play a critical role in the retail industry. They try to trick you into spending more. They use this as a strategic marketing tool, and they aim to enhance both the shopping experience and profits for the store. So the displays are positioned to catch your attention as you navigate through the store. Often they entice you and your attention with colorful and appealing products. And while the end caps, you know, they usually encourage impulse buying, they also serve as platforms for introducing new products, showcasing discounted items. Now, Sydney, any idea on some of the president's favorite foods? Ronald Reagan, what do you think his was? Jelly bellies. Jelly beans.
1: Would not have guessed.
0: He had them on his desk all the time. They think he brought the Jelly Bellies brand continued popularity. Abraham Lincoln had chicken fricassee. Of course, President Trump, he likes, is it Diet Coke? Is that what he likes? Or Diet Pepsi? Diet Coke, I believe, right?
1: Something like that.
0: Yeah. Okay. Here's one for you. William Harrison and James Garfield. Two presidents had one particular food in mind. What do you suppose was their favorite? William Harrison and James Garfield.
1: Some kind of soup?
0: Yes. Squirrel soup.
1: Yeah, not sure about that, though.
0: Sid's the coach. She's comfortable. No squirrel soup. Just get it away from me. I didn't want to think about it. Richard Nixon, cottage cheese. He liked that with ketchup. Gerald Ford liked English muffins. And Barack Obama loved broccoli.
1: That's cabbage a weird, day that's today. A weird favorite food.
0: Well, it's good for you. I love broccoli, too, but you got to let it pass through the system, as they say. Here's, what? Okay, here's why you should let that fart rip up on planes. According to science, and excuse me, people have been talking about this for a long time, saying I can't stand someone sitting next to me and they fart. Who would like that in any way, shape, or form? Here from Travel and Leisure magazine comes an article, says a 2013 study published in the New Zealand Medical Journal explains why people get gassier on airplanes, and it attributes it to the cabin pressure change that causes intestinal gas to expand. So they say holding it in the gas can lead to discomfort, of course, bloating, yes, and pain, of course. So why don't you get up and go down the hall into the, you know, little deal there? Wait for the sign to turn green and go in there. Well, the study suggests that letting it out is the best option. And despite potential odor issues, they say still let it out. Well, yeah, that's for you if you got the gas. What about the poor schlub like me sitting next to you on the plane, huh? Possible solutions include adding active charcoal to airplane seats.
1: Oh, really? My gosh.
0: This is something. Okay, it's doing this thing on its own. This thing is destroying my show here. Whew, okay, anyway, possible. I tell you, it was in the plane, and somebody sent it to me, and apparently the gas differentials atmosphere got to it. Anyway, possible solutions include adding active charcoal to airplane seats to absorb the smells, or maybe wearing less permeable fabrics. You see a guy come on the plane, and he's bound up in leather. Stay away from that seat. Ask him to move to the window. Come on. Interestingly, first-class seats often are made of leather, and they can trap gas, making the experience potentially less comfortable than an economy. But, oh, the nice smell. That's our show. We'll leave it right there. Nice way to end it. If you missed anything, please log on to our website, whatscookintoday.com, C-O-O-K-I-N. 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How do they get that, Madison?
2: 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It's a phone call. Say CRN, and the app is automatically downloaded to your device.
0: Sure, please, sir. Now we'll order Section D. Please come on the plane. All right. You to the back, sir. Thank you very much. For our executive producer, Courtney Kinnear, for Madison Hernandez, for engineer Sidney Hubbard, I'm Michael Horn. Thanks for listening. Have a great day. Until tomorrow, eat well, everybody, and don't go flying next to me, please.
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0: from the beautiful Ruth's Chris Steakhouse in Pasadena, California. Sizzle, Swizzle, and Swirl is going on right here. I'm Michael Horn. Nicole Nielsen is with us. Mike Gary here producing the whole. In fact, you've been gone, Nicole Nielsen, and you're back here now. Where have you been?
1: Oh, my gosh. Had a great time. I don't even remember every place I've been. I had a lot of great wine.
0: I know.
1: Yes. Oh, my gosh. Had so much great wine. I know one of them, I was up in Flagstaff. That wasn't about wine that trip, although I brought lots of wine to that trip.
0: Really?
1: Yes. And I miss you guys terribly. I'm so glad
0: we
1: to be back.
0: You. We had lots of stuff going on. Sizzle, Swizzle, and Swirl.
1: Sizzle, Swizzle, and Swirl.
0: This is happy hour at Ruth's Chris Steakhouse, 4:30 until 6 o'clock. Is that correct?
1: Yeah, it sure is.
0: Special pricing on glasses of wine, mixed drinks, wonderful food. And Mike Gary, you'll attest to the fact that the food is stupendous, including that Angus beef burger.
2: That food is
1: it's
2: best burger in Pasadena, if not the country, if not the world.
1: Yeah,
0: the voice
1: baby.
0: Of fame broadcaster Mike Gary, Jeremy Dayton, JD back at our CRN Broadcast Center. I was away this weekend, and I went to the Grand Tour,
1: which is the
0: Wine Spectator. You know, they rate wines, and you get scores of 80s, 90s, whatever it is. These are all 90-plus wines from around the world, like over 200 wines. It was in Las Vegas at a Resort World, and I'm telling you, the wines were spectacular. They already had the event in Las Vegas. It's going to, I believe, in Miami, also Washington, D.C., or New York area. Look it up at Wine Spectator and check out the Grand Tour. Try the code. If you mentioned What's Cooking on Wine, they were giving $100 off the ticket prices, so they might do that for the other events.
1: Oh, how
0: so
1: nice.
0: You could go there and check it out wherever you are in the country. It is a great event. The wines this year were absolutely spectacular. I went there with the idea of I'm going to learn more about French wine. I'm going to taste Barolos and Brunellos from Italy. I'm going to go. And all of a sudden, the wines that just knocked me out were California wines. There was a
1: row of
0: Chapelet and Charles Krug and Paul Meyer, Flora Springs, all these great wineries. There was DeLille from Washington, all wines.
1: Oh, my gosh, how nice.
0: 90-plus, and they were absolutely delicious. The Pinots were to knock your socks off. Cirque was there.
1: Oh, great. And
0: there was just so many great Three Sticks. It was just wines that have received some great awards. And then there was a whole line of sparklings, of champagnes and sparkling wine.
1: Now you're calling
0: Once again,
1: my name.
0: The California wines. Thank you so much. The California wines shone through. So it's good. Who do we have on our show tonight?
1: I'm getting so all excited carried away because here. I'm even having a glass of some Sauvignon Blanc from Dry Creek. We're going to go up to Sonoma. We're going to double trouble today. I love it. I'm so excited. We're going to be in Sonoma all day. We've got Kim Stair Wallace, who is president of Dry Creek Vineyard, and they're celebrating their 50 years anniversary of making Chenin Blanc.
0: Yeah, and they got a special
1: People
0: sparkling.
1: Told them, told her dad in the beginning, don't do it. That's not the area. And he said, nope, I want it. I want to make the world's premier Sauvignon Blanc and Chenin Blanc. And they're making a Chenin Cab Franc Rosé. I am so excited.
0: Gotta get the story. And then who else is here?
1: We have Chris O'Groman, who's director of communications of another favorite wine of mine, Rodney Strong, Wine Estates, where he's going to talk about the taste of Sonoma. And Rodney Strong, if you're up in the Sonoma area looking for fun things to do, there's so much to talk about, from different concerts and barbecues and hootenannies.
0: Settle back and relax. I'm going to get some Bollinger because I had that. And, of course, Bollinger is the wine of James Bond. Am I right, Mike Gary? Always the Bollinger is what he orders.
2: Yeah.
0: That's good.
1: Sounds right.
0: Mike knows all that stuff. That's good. All right, we're going to take a break, and we come back here. Kim Stair Wallace, the president of Dry Creek Vineyard, going to give you the story about this. This is a great family story.
1: One of the
0: continuously owned, true family wineries. They do it all themselves.
1: Operated.
0: Gotta love it. You got to make that part of your visit when you get up to Dry Creek. We'll tell you where that is and more on What's Cooking on Wine.
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0: We're back with What's Cooking on Wine, the nation's premier wine program. 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We're in Pasadena, California, right along Colorado Boulevard. I'm Michael Horn with Nicole Nielsen. We call this Studio 369.
1: Studio 369.
0: 369 East Colorado Boulevard. Arguably, I find this one of the, if not the best, top five for sure, Ruth's Chris steakhouses in America.
1: Yes.
0: We've got Katie is here doing a great job again tonight. We got everybody
1: Adam,
0: here doing Adam
1: Alex,
0: is back there shaking
1: our mixologist.
0: Doing a few James Bond mixology experiments back there and no explosions. So we're doing a good job here at Ruth's Chris Steakhouse. All right, Mike Gary is here. Jeremy Dayton back at the studio. You had a question, yes?
1: Nope. I was gonna say, speaking of good jobs.
0: Yes.
1: All right. And she was on, you were just talking about Wine Spectator. She was on the cover of Wine Spectator. We got Kim Stair Wallace, who's president of Dry Creek Vineyard, celebrating 50 years. Woo, woo, woo.
0: Hey, Kim, welcome to the broadcast.
2: Well, thank you. Hello.
1: Hello.
0: It's an honor to have you on. We have not had you on the show in a while, and it's about dang time we did it, because you got a lot to talk about. And before we get to your 50th anniversary, let's go back 50 years, Kim, if you could, and give us the beginnings of Dry Creek Vineyard. First off, you're in Dry Creek, on in the Dry Creek area, and so we're not going to forget the name of your winery ever, are we, if we go to Dry Creek?
2: No, you are not. We are right in the middle of the Dry Creek Valley in Sonoma County, about 75 miles north of San Francisco.
0: You get off Highway 101 of Dry Creek Road, and as I recall, you go down Dry Creek Road, and then you make a left right there by the, what's that store that's
2: by
0: right
2: the Dry Creek store? By the Dry Creek General Store, that's right, and then we're right on the left. Yep, right there.
0: You make a left, and then another left, and you're there, right?
2: Absolutely, and fabulous wine awaits.
0: I love your place. You see the vines and everything. So give us the beginnings. How did this start back 50 years ago?
2: Oh, my gosh. Well, you know what? It's really kind of the American dream. So my parents, my father's name is Dave Stair, and my parents, when I was very young, lived in Germany for a little while. They were originally from the Boston area. My dad took a job in Germany, and it was actually there that he kind of developed an interest in wine.
0: How so?
2: Eventually, pardon me?
0: How did he get an interest in wine? Was he tasting Riesling? What was going on?
2: Just by drinking wines, yes. And he loved particularly the white wines of the Loire Valley in France and Bordeaux. But when he came back to the United States, he read an article in the Wall Street Journal. It was 1968, and it talked about the future of the California wine industry. And he was actually a civil engineer by trade, but he always says he was not a very good one, and clearly he wasn't happy doing that, because he convinced my mom that they should sell everything they own and load the children in the car, and they drove across America so that he could enroll at in graduate school at University of California at Davis to study winemaking. They spent the weekends, I remember this very vividly, I was 9 years old at the time, they spent the weekends traveling through Sonoma County and Napa County looking for, you know, their parcel of land that they wanted to buy, and they stumbled across a very, very rundown prune orchard in a kind of sleepy, neglected valley called the Dry Creek Valley, and on a handshake deal bought a 55-acre rundown prune orchard. And my father was the first winemaker here after Prohibition. He was the first to actually plant grapevines after Prohibition. And, of course, one of the varieties that he pioneered was Sauvignon Blanc. He was the first to plant Sauvignon Blanc in the region. And he's really credited, I think, with sort of the renaissance of wine growing in northern Sonoma County. And it all started in 1972, 50 years ago this year.
0: 1972.
2: Crazy story.
0: Where were you born? Were you born in Germany or in Boston or over?
2: No, I was actually born in Chicago. He was at
0: Brother, hold on a second. We're taking a tour with this family. So your dad goes to Germany, but he's from the Boston area, you said. And how did he get into Chicago, and how were you born? Now, talk about
2: it. Well, he was actually at Northwestern getting a graduate degree. He had actually had an MBA from Northwestern. So he had a marketing. He was a civil engineer and a marketing background. And but eventually studied winemaking. And, you know, we're part of this very illustrious class, the class of 72, and there's a handful of wineries that are still in existence that are celebrating their 50th anniversary. And
0: like
2: it really, oh, gosh, Silver Oak, Chateau Montelena, Clos de Vaux, Burgess wine cellars in Napa, but very few of them are you know, left, and of course even fewer are still family owned. And I think that's one of the things that, that makes us really rare, is that we have successfully navigated the family owned business and the second generation, which is of course you know, me and my husband, but my generation has been running the winery for, oh gosh, the last 10, 15 years or so, since my father retired. But, you know, it's something I'm very proud of. There are very few.
0: We're proud of you.
2: You know,
0: I'm proud of you.
2: Family-owned
0: businesses. That's a big deal. That's a big deal to run your own business and last this, when you see big conglomerate corporations buying up properties and, oh, so-and-so owns this and so-and-so owns that. It's just refreshing to drive into a winery where you're talking to the people that started it and continue to run it. And can tell you these incredible stories about
1: it. Well, and she chose the label.
0: Yeah,
1: well,
0: you do marketing there too. You were the marketing person at first, correct?
2: That's correct. I started out in marketing and actually have, you know, pretty much held every job here at the winery over the years, except for the winemaking job. I think if I had been the winemaker, nobody would have bought our wines. But I had an interest on the marketing side, and you know, kind of learned the business from the ground up. Very much from the ground up, and I've been here for over 35 years now, and my husband joined the company in 1990, and I always refer to him as the dirt guy. He looked after the vineyards, and I had sort of the more the marketing, you know, brand building hat on, if you will, sales hat. And you know, each found our own niche in the business, which I think is so important for a family-owned business, that you know, each person kind of has their own specialty. But you know, these days it still is a family affair. My father, in fact, he just left the winery 20 minutes ago. He's 82 years old, and he came in to say hello and have a little glass
0: of wine. Brought him on the air. We should have. And Nicole's got some questions for you, Kim, because even though you're there and doing a fabulous job, like a lot of stories we get from family-owned and operated wineries, you weren't necessarily enamored at first for wines. You, Nicole, you mentioned fashion,
1: yeah,
0: right?
1: I love Kim's story, how she went into fashion.
0: Tell us, Kim.
2: Well, you know, I grew up here, and I spent a lot of my teenage years working on the bottling line and things like that. And, you know, that's difficult, very grueling work, to be honest. And it wasn't something that I really wanted to do. And I think I had a real passion for design and merchandising and fashion. And I wanted to, you know, make it big in the fashion world. So I had a career out of college for about 4 or 5 years, and then realized very quickly that I just wasn't really destined for that industry. I was unwilling to move to New York. I had grown up in the country here in the beautiful Dry Creek Valley, and my father needed help. And so I actually came back to work for him in 1986, I think it was, kind of on a temporary gig, and found that I fell in love with it. And I'll never forget, he literally, I said, well, what do you want me to do? And he said, well, I think you need to sell some wine in San Francisco. And I said, well, how do I do that? And he gave me some bottles and a price list and said, go to San Francisco. And so I started knocking on doors and seeing accounts and meeting restaurateurs and, you know, selling wine.
1: When
2: the
1: did
2: old-fashioned way.
1: Label?
2: I did that very shortly thereafter. We were a family of sailors, and of course anybody that knows Dry Creek Vineyard knows that we have the sailboat labels, so I was responsible for that, and it's been our identity ever since.
0: Well, hold on, we got to find out about the. I think that's what Nicole's alluding to here. She's going to ask you about the sailboat label. So we're going to take a quick break. Come back with more. We're in Dry Creek at Dry Creek Vineyard. Kim Stair Wallace is here celebrating 50 years at the winery. 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
0: East Colorado Boulevard in Pasadena. Monday night, 6 o'clock Pacific, 9 Eastern. This show is live. It replays throughout the week, so if you're hearing us on another night, make a note to come by and see us here on Monday nights at 6 o'clock Pacific, 9 Eastern. That goes for our guest, Kim Stair Wallace, who needs to come here dinner with her husband, Roger.
1: I'm having some of her Sauvignon Blanc right now.
0: I need to have some of that. I'm going to take a sip of that. 50 years.
1: Beautiful wine.
0: Celebrating at Dry Creek Vineyard there in Dry Creek, California. 101 freeway up above San Francisco. Get off of Dry Creek Boulevard. Go down to the Dry Creek General Store. It's on your right. You make a left. The next driveway is Dry Creek Vineyard. Go in there and say hi to everybody. Fabulous wines. And just before the break, we were talking, Kim, you designed the label with the sailboats on it. Tell us why and how that came to be.
2: Oh, my gosh. Well, my family has always been passionate about sailing. My father grew up sailing. My husband's an avid sailor. And when I was, you know, a youngster, that's what we did for as a family outing. My father had a boat on San Francisco Bay and all of that. And right after I came back to work for my dad, I boldly said that he ought to make a change to his labels because the packaging was fairly, very traditional and frankly pretty ugly and boring. And I said, Dad, hey, what would happen if you? I said, Dad, what would happen if you put a sailboat on a brand called Dry Creek? Do you think it would have sort of a certain fun irony? And you know, we were all in the bay sailing, and we all looked at each other and said, you know, it's kind of a fun idea. And it was right at the beginning of when wine labels were starting to get much more artistic and creative. Anyway, so we commissioned our first original sailboat painting, and that was the beginning. And that was, gosh, the first vintage was 1982, what we used to call the David S. Stair Reserve Red, which was sort of the prequel to our Mariner, which is our current, our Bordeaux-style blend, our current Meritage blend. But, you know, it's a family passion. My father, I've spent my summers, my vacation in Maine where my family goes to sail, and it's just something we love. We've supported a lot of sailing, you know, sailing regattas and whatnot over the years, and I think it embodies the spirit of Dry Creek Vineyard. We love, you know, we take our winemaking very seriously, but there's a certain playfulness to our spirit here at the winery, and I think the sailboats and the sailing passion comes through, you know, in everything that we do. And who would have thought that a sailboat on a brand called Dry Creek would actually work?
1: Yes. Now, was it also your drive to convince your dad to become sustainability? Because I love that you are family-owned in sustainability.
2: Actually, it was my husband. So my husband has been passionate about sustainability for literally decades. He grew up in a farming family, and when he joined our family business, that was just something he

0: actually started out as our ranch manager. And so he had a real, you know, interest, a keen interest in sustainability before we even had the term sustainability. And so he actually helped create what's called the Code of Ethics for Sustainable Farming that the California Wine Institute used to train growers and to teach people. And it's been very much a part of who we are and what we've done for many, many, many, many years. We are 100% certified sustainable, the winery, the business, and all of our estate vineyards and all of our growers that we work with. And in fact, the county of Sonoma pledged to be, I think, 100% sustainable by the year, oh, I forget what it was. It was either 2019.
1: You led the charge.
2: Yes, we led the charge with this.
1: Now, tell me about the 50th year celebration. You've got some new sparkling Chenin Blanc. Tell us about this, the celebration.
0: Yes. So this is probably one of the most exciting wines that we've made. Well, first of all, it's the first time in 50 years we've ever made a sparkling wine. And,
1: wow.
0: You know, in thinking about what we wanted to create to celebrate this milestone, and I'm talking about back in, you know, 2017, 2016 when we started thinking about this, it just seemed natural to do a sparkling Chenin. You know, we're the only winery in the United States who has produced 50 consecutive vintages of a dry style Chenin, which is,
1: wow.
0: We make a beautiful Chenin Blanc. If people
1: great.
0: Have not tasted it, they should go out and look for it. It's lovely.
1: Try that. That's one
0: but
1: of the
0: we
1: basic
0: never
1: varietals.
0: Made a sparkling.
1: Good.
0: Yeah.
1: And so you have a sparkling this year, and we have not tasted it, but tell us about it. Is it out now and available for our listeners to get?
0: It is out. It's out now. It's available. It's quite limited. It's available through the winery. Well, for sure at the winery and through our website. And anybody that's a wine club member can get it. We have a very small allocation for select markets, so I couldn't really tell you where to get it in Pasadena. But you can definitely get it from the winery, and it's actually a Cremant. Cremant is the term for sparkling wine when you know you can't call it champagne. But
1: right.
0: It's produced in the very traditional method champenoise.
1: Yes.
0: And very similar to a sparkling Chenin. Well, we did many, many tastings of Chenins and sparkling Chenins, and we actually settled on a blend of Chenin Blanc with a little bit of Cabernet Franc, which is a sort of a traditional blend.
1: Give us the website so we can pick some up. Where do we go, Kim?
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1: Dry, D-R-Y, Creek, C-R-E.
3: Louisiana Radio Network, I'm Jeff Palermo. A 10-year-old boy suffering from significant stab wounds is expected to survive after he fled a horrific stabbing attack by a 47-year-old man who killed four adults in Houma. Lieutenant Blake Tabor with the Terrebonne Parish Sheriff's Office says the child ran to a neighbor's house to get help.
4: The AirMed did transport him to an out-of-area hospital where he is still listed as critical condition, but certainly stable at this moment, which is somewhat of an upgrade.
3: The suspect has been identified as Kagan Soleil. He was arrested Sunday morning after an overnight manhunt. A Minden man faces a second-degree murder charge for allegedly killing his uncle in a domestic dispute. Webster Parish Sheriff Jason Parker says 21-year-old Luther David Hare was arrested for the shooting of his 58-year-old uncle, Daniel Hare, at a home in the 3400 block of Dorcheat Road.
5: What turned out to be just a verbal disturbance between the deceased and his sister inside a residence turned deadly when the nephew went to the back bedroom, grabbed a gun, and shot Mr. Daniel Hare in the head.
3: LRN.
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3: One man was killed in a drive-by double shooting in Tangipahoa Parish near Independence early this morning. Sheriff Gerald Sticker.
11: We're assisting the town of Independence with a double shooting. As at this hour, we can confirm there's one deceased male. There's another male subject with a gunshot wound as well. He is expected to survive.
3: 29-year-old Marquise Jackson died at the hospital. The

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0: 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Every week coming to you from the beautiful Ruth's Chris Steakhouse in Pasadena, California, where they have great dinners, great foods, great cocktails. We have a cocktail tonight, Nicole Nielsen.
1: Oh, yeah, we do.
0: I'm Michael Horn. Mike Gehry is here. Mike Gehry suggested we taste this. What do we call this cocktail?
1: This is the Derby Peach Tea.
0: The Derby Peach Tea.
1: Because here in Pasadena, we are located just 5 miles away from Santa Anita Racetrack, and it is racing time. So I think this was homage to the Santa Anita Racetrack because we like to recognize our locals. But this
0: so
1: is
0: what's in the Derby Peach Tea?
1: Oh, my gosh.
2: Well, I have to put some background music into this.
0: It's the actual recording, by the way, from Santa Anita Racetrack.
1: Oh, my gosh.
0: It's amazing.
1: It is Bullet Bourbon.
0: Bullet Bourbon.
1: Monin Peach.
0: By the way,
1: Frey.
0: Say it this way. Bing Crosby. I have some Bullet Bourbon. Please, Bing Crosby, Bullet Bourbon. When the red bobbin is bobbin, Bullet Bourbon along. Okay.
1: Peach
0: Could I have
1: puree?
0: This sound effect again, Mike?
1: Ladies and gentlemen, we are starting off with some Bullet Bourbon, some peach puree, fresh lemon juice, iced tea, and fresh mint in this cocktail coming
0: it's
1: around the corner.
0: Very good. Very refreshing. Good summer drink. This is one you want to kind of sip, you know, and you just got a nice ice in there. It's very cool and wonderful. And that's available here at Ruth's Chris Steakhouse?
1: Sure is. This is our featured cocktail this month.
0: And you also have some, we've got the Angus
1: Sizzle,
0: beef burger.
1: Sizzle, swizzle, and swirl
0: and
1: going
0: the,
1: on.
0: Is that the filet sandwich?
1: It's our filet mignon steak sandwich. And we kind of changed it up today because it comes with fries. But today I ordered it with some mashed potatoes. You can say about mashed
0: Somebody
1: potatoes
0: here likes
1: or
0: mashed
1: cream
0: potatoes.
1: Finish.
0: I know she's been getting that all the time recently. and then what else do we have here?
1: We have our spicy shrimp. Not
0: Very
1: spicy
0: delicious.
1: Is what I tell the
0: it's
1: guests.
0: Not.
1: It is
0: good.
1: Not. It is so flavorful.
0: And
1: we got, I love our honey glazed bacon tossed Brussels sprouts. We have our Ruth chop that has a bunch of ingredients, and you look at it and you think you'd be afraid, and it's the most delicious thing ever.
0: All right, we have Chris O'Gorman on the
1: Woo-hoo!
0: Line here, the director of communications for our favorite Rodney Strong Wine Estates. He's going to tell us about Taste of Sonoma and more. Chris, welcome to the broadcast.
1: Hello, Chris.
3: Hello, nice to talk to you guys again. How are you?
0: It's great to have you with us here. And Chris, you guys, Rodney Strong was up at the big Grand Tour tasting 90-plus wines, serving it up there at the Resort World Hotel in Las Vegas.
3: Yes, sir. Yes, sir. We were there pouring the very best out of Sonoma County, and we love that event. It's always fun to go to Vegas, although I try to get out after, you know, maybe 48 hours before it gets too crazy.
0: Yeah, that's very true. So that's you guys are always at great events. Give us the background on Rodney Strong. It started in 1959 with a gentleman named Rodney Strong, and then the winery was sold. Talk to us about the Klein family and their involvement.
3: Yeah, you bet. Well, first of all, Rod Strong was a world-famous dancer and producer. Danced all around the world, produced shows in Europe and all around the United States. He retired and started Rodney Strong Vineyards in 1959, and he was a pioneer in the wine business back then. He was the first to extensively plant Chardonnay, use French oak for aging his wine, and he was decades ahead of his time in that sense. And then Tom Klein, our current ownership, his family, who are fourth-generation California farmers, bought it in 1989, and they've grown it to what it is now, and we're in all 50 states and 30 countries, and we make

0: some of the very best wine in the world.
1: You really do make some great wines. Who's the winemaker there?
0: The winemaker is Justin Seidenfeld, and he took over about 4 years ago, and he's running a talented young team. And we've really been going through this rejuvenation over the past 4 years at Rodney Strong with a new look at our vineyards, a new team, a new look at our winery, 4,200 new solar panels powering our winery. So lots of great things happening at Rodney Strong right now.
1: Now, coming up is the big Taste of Sonoma event, which has been underground here for a couple of years because of the COVID-19, like most events. Tell us when this is, and you guys are participating in a big way. So give us a little background. What is Taste of Sonoma, and when will it be happening?
0: You bet. Taste of Sonoma is our very best foot forward for all that is great in Sonoma County. It's taking place Saturday, June 25th, coming up here in just a few weeks. From 11 a.m. to 4 p.m., and it's really, you can taste all the best wines from Sonoma County, whether it's Cabernet Sauvignon from Alexander Valley, Pinot Noir from Russian River Valley, Zinfandel from Dry Creek, as well as food trucks, great produce, a lot of great culture. There's lectures. You can learn about the art of the blend. You can learn about sparkling wine. You can learn about how to pair food and wine together, all in one great venue. It's at Kendall Jackson. Again, on Saturday, June 25th in the heart of Sonoma County.
1: Kendall Jackson Winery, they've got walk-around tours and things there. This, you know, Chris O'Gorman is our guest, the Director of Communications at Rodney Strong Wine Estates. And the Taste of Sonoma coming up on Saturday, June 25th, as he mentioned, 11 a.m. to 4 p.m. There's a walk-around tasting that takes place during that time. But you have seminars, you've got bubbles lounges, you got a lot of stuff.
2: Yeah.
1: So walk us through what you got going for some of the special the items. I know Rodney Strong Winery is putting some stuff together as well, too.
0: Yeah, you bet. Well, first of all, we're doing our, for the fourth time in a row, our Destination Rosé Lounge, Rodney Strong
1: Lounge.
0: What is
1: that? Destination Rosé Lounge.
2: I love it.
0: You got it. You could sip our killer Russian River Rosé or Froze on a hot day coming out of the frozen machine. We're going to have
1: a backup. Froze? Tell us about this.
0: Rosé. It's the hottest new thing. It's perfect on a summer's day. It's our rosé coming out of a frozen machine right into your cup. Best thing to cool you off. You're going to love it. Are you coming up, Mike? You're going to do a live
1: I'm coming up. I'm there. Just because of that, I'm going to look you up, Chris O'Gorman, and we're going to have some rosé together.
0: Yeah, baby. That sounds awesome.
1: Now,
0: and there's more. There's the Gloria Ferrer Bubble Round Lounge is going on. There's a VIP Reserve Lounge. There's a food truck plaza. There's just so much stuff to do. And
1: what about this wine of the hour? You've got the wine of the hour, and you're going to be hosting this. Tell me about the wine of the hour.
0: Yeah, well, every hour there's an announcement, and people are going to take a wine all around the venue, pour it into people's glasses. We're going to have our rosé as one of the wines, and as well as other great wines all throughout Sonoma County from other great producers.
1: So this is great. So that's the rosé of Pinot is going to be poured in and around all the grand tasting area. Where do we get tickets? What's the website?
0: Yeah, you bet. It is at tasteofsonoma.com. 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Again, Saturday, June 25th. Don't miss it. About an hour north of San Francisco, nestled right between Napa Valley as well as the Pacific Ocean, the beautiful Sonoma Coast. Don't miss it.
1: All right, hang on. We're not going to let you go yet, Chris O'Gorman. We've got to talk about some events at Rodney Strong.
2: A
1: little bit more about Taste of Sonoma. 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It's What's Cooking Online, live from Ruth's Chris Steakhouse. 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

0: music supplied by the Nicole Nielsen Trio. Michael Horn, Nicole Nielsen back with you at Ruth's Chris Steakhouse. It's What's Cooking on Wine Monday nights, live, 6 o'clock Pacific, 9 Eastern. And our guest, Chris O'Gorman, Director of Communications at Rodney Strong Wine Estates. Taste of Sonoma, again, give us that website one more time, Chris.
1: You bet. 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
0: And it is going to be Saturday, June 25th, from 11 p.m. to 4 p.m. at Kendall Jackson Vineyards. And there's going to be are the tents set up by AVAs as they usually are, like Russian River and that kind of thing, so you can go and kind of taste the wines from certain areas?
1: Yes, absolutely. It's like taking a little geographic tour all the way around Sonoma County, from inland, warmer areas like Knights Valley and Alexander Valley, all the way up to the cooler Sonoma coast, and all the grapes and wines that do best in those specific microclimates. It's a unique situation.
0: And you've also got some add-on experiences. I know you pay a little bit extra. There's like wine talks. Tell us about some of the added things you can do.
1: Yeah, some really cool wine talks. Cheers to sparkling wine. That takes place at 12:45, where you get to learn about all the different types of sparkling wine that we do in Sonoma County. There's a food and wine pairing seminar. One of the things we're part of is the Art of the Blend, featuring one of our winemakers, and our famous Symmetry Bordeaux blend is going to be featured there.
0: That Symmetry is to die for. That is a great Bordeaux blend.
1: Yep, that's the good juice. And then Kendall Jackson's going to be doing tours of their organic gardens right on site there. And their organic gardens is right off Highway 101, just north of Santa Rosa.
0: Can check that out. Now, at your winery, you're doing a concert. You've been doing these for years, and this is no exception. You brought them back. What do you got coming up there for some of your summer concert series?
1: So this is the 30th year that we've done concerts. We did take a couple off.
0: I got to sit down. I'm getting a little old. 30 years. Let me sit down this chair here.
2: You led the charge on that.
0: Oh, boy.
1: 30 years. That's right. Before everyone was doing it, we were doing it. It started out as kind of a jazz series, and then we started doing things like Motown, The Four Tops, The Temptations. We've had The Beach Boys, Huey Lewis in the News. Chris Isaac has played here a couple times. So it's a great place to enjoy live music, great wines, nestled right in the vineyards of Sonoma County. And, you know, nobody took it harder than musicians during quarantine, where they couldn't play in front of people. So we're excited to have the bands come back, local bands, as well as featured national and international artists. Tower of Power coming on Saturday, July 9th.
0: Wow.
1: We've got Kobe Calais coming on Saturday, August 27th. And my wife's all-time favorite band, Blues Traveler, on Saturday.
2: Who
1: September
2: doesn't 10th. Love the Blues Travelers?
0: Yeah, Saki Bob Mikey loves Blues Travelers. They are one of his favorite bands, and I'm telling you, he'll be up there. That one's on September 10th. Am I right?
1: You got it. And they are so good live, man. That's going to be an awesome show.
0: Now you also have some other events too coming up in July for the big 4th of July weekend.
2: Woo-hoo!
0: Somebody said you got a red, white, and BBQ, red, white, and barbecue featuring Hootenanny. Tell me about this.
1: That's right. Well, happy birthday, America. And on Sunday, July 3rd, we're going to have a big barbecue with a local band called Hootenanny. There's going to be brisket, ribs. We're smoking all kinds of great meats. We're going to pour killer wines. There's going to be Mariposa Ice Creamery. So it's going to be a great time to come out and celebrate. It's going to be a lot of fun. We've got a bunch of movie nights on our green, pairing with
0: really?
1: The Alexander
0: Ooh.
1: Film Festival. Yep. That's
0: so when is that? When are the movie nights?
1: Yep, we got Mean Girls on July 13th, and then we've got Coco on August 10th, and The Birds on September 7th. So a little hip-hop.
0: Filmed in your area there, The Birds, right?
1: That's right, out of Bodega Bay.
0: Bodega Bay, really good. You got this Rosé Soiree coming up on July 24th. You guys got a lot of events. Tell me about that.
2: I know. Oh, my gosh.
1: Yeah. Well, you know, our rosé is one of the most popular rosés in the whole country. It's an elevated style made from Russian River Valley Pinot Noir as an intentional rosé, not a sangier, not just bled off juice. So we make an intentional rosé, and we're going to have a big party, a rosé soiree on July 24th, pouring our rosé. It's going to be nice and warm up in Sonoma County, nothing better than a chilled glass of rosé on a hot day.
0: Saturday, August 6th, there's a lobster fest, a lobster feed. What's that about?
2: Mm-hmm.
1: Yep, so local lobster, we're going to have it with some of our best Chardonnays. That's also lots of fun. We throw it out on a table. You dig in with your hands. That's going to be amazing. There's Louisiana Hot Links. Don't miss that one. That one sells out really quickly. It's on August 6th. So go to rodneystrong.com/event.
0: And then the Americana Festival. What is that? It's going on Saturday, September 24th.
1: Yeah, so this is something that we've done for local folks in Sonoma County, featuring local makers, artists. People will display their spice rub, their clothes, their jewelry, and we hire only local bands. And so we've got the David Lunning Band coming on Saturday, September 24th. And if you haven't checked out David Lunning, he's an Americana artist, and he is a star on the rise. And we're lucky to get him at this point in his career. And it's just going to be a really chill scene. Kids are free. Tickets are a little bit more affordable for that one than our other big shows.
0: Playing one of those AAA stations, you got it. Now, that's a pretty well-known list there. Chris O'Gorman, the Director of Communications. You yourself have had a great time in the wine business, working from places like Gallo. You've worked for so many other places as well, too. Paul Hobbs, you were there.
2: Yes.
0: Working there at Paul Hobbs over there, and you went and worked at the... You judge wines, too. Finger Lakes International, San Francisco Chronicle. You're kind of a who's who of everything. Maryvale Vineyards, you were there.
2: Uh-huh.
0: And now your home is Rodney Strong, and we love it. What's your website at Rodney Strong so we can order up some wine?
1: 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You know, I've been blessed, Mike, to be... I grew up in Healdsburg, went to high school there, and it's great living in wine country, working for all these great wineries. And, you know, my wife and I, we eat and drink very well up here. We have a lot of fun.
0: All right, RodneyStrong.com. RodneyStrong. Chris O'Gorman, don't be a stranger. Come by and see us. Thanks for being with us.
2: Thank you, Chris. Cheers.
0: I think James Bond walked in our bar here.
2: Yeah,
0: there's a couple of martinis being made.
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0: And we're back here with What's Cooking on Wine, the nation's premier wine program, every week at the beautiful Ruth's Chris Steakhouse.
2: Yes, it is.
0: Pasadena, California. Michael Horn with Nicole Nielsen. And Nick, what's happening here at Ruth's Chris Steakhouse? Some wine dinners, what do we got coming up?
2: We do. We have Free Mark Abbey this month for June. And this is our winemaker dinners, which means it'll be at all Ruth's Chris across the nation, all the same days, all the same times. So just pull up Ruth's Chris and make a reservation for your location. But if you're in Pasadena, come visit us, because I always love to see our guests, and especially when you recognize a show. Makes me so excited. But our dates are June 21st, June 22nd, and June 23rd, all three nights. The dinner is happening. Do you want to hear about the menu?
0: Let's hear it.
2: Free Mark Abbey.
0: Yep.
2: This is out of Napa Valley. If you're unfamiliar with Free Mark Abbey, beautiful wines. Love their wines. So the Amuse Bouche, so that means it's a small little hors d'oeuvre, is going to be a pan-roasted jumbo shrimp with a basil gremolata, a lemon aioli served with their Sauvignon Blanc. Then we have a pork roast panino, which is going to have a garlic broccoli rabe, and a provolone sauce served with the Chardonnay. We have a red gravy parpadella with crispy Parmesan and basil oil served with their Merlot. We have a filet pozzola served with creamy polenta, Brussels sprouts, and their Cabernet. And for dessert, we have a cannoli that is going to be made with sweet ricotta, mascarpone, orange marmalade, and pistachio served with coffee and
0: What's
2: tea.
0: What's the main course, the steak again? What is it? The filet?
2: The filet pozzola.
0: Filet pozzola, I believe, played second base with the Mets.
9: Yeah, I think I'm up in the Mets organization.
0: Mets organization. Filet pozzola.
9: Hit for average. Great fielder, though.
0: Yeah, it was good. It is very good. That's true.
2: So that's going to be June 21st, 22nd, 23rd. It's $130. That includes tax and tip.
0: That's great. That's a good price for a great wine dinner.
2: Yeah.
0: Fabulous
2: that's,
0: stuff.
2: That's a great wine dinner.
0: And we mentioned Sizzle, Swizzle, and Swirl, the happy hour that we have here every night, Monday through Friday, from 4:30 until 6 o'clock.
2: Yes, we do.
0: And so that's good. And special cocktails here as well, too.
2: Oh, gosh. This Derby Peach Tea is delicious. I am loving it.
0: Who made this for us tonight, the Derby Peach Tea?
2: Ooh, tonight that was Adam.
0: Adam, our mixologist.
2: Our mixologist.
0: You know, Katie can mix up a pretty good drink.
2: Katie is awesome. We love it when Katie's behind that bar throwing in the mixology.
0: It's pretty good stuff there that we have as well, too. And, you know, Mike, Gary, you seem to always pull out the very best cocktails here. They usually drop them off in front of you. I don't know what that's all about.
9: Well, you know, I mean, it's a delicious cocktail, though. This is the kind of cocktail that you take a sip and you just go, It's just a fine, sipping, summertime cocktail.
0: I'm going to try this. I'm going to try it one more time.
2: Yeah, no, and
0: how do they go with
2: it's not a heavy.
9: Okay, here we go. Here we go.
0: We'll take a sip.
9: All right.
0: Okay, here we go.
9: You have your basset hound at your feet on your porch in your seersucker suit.
0: And you saw
2: on your swing.
0: You saw Top Gun Maverick, didn't you?
9: I did.
0: Jeremy Dayton and I went to see it. We both enjoyed it. You went all by yourself?
9: I did. I very much enjoyed it. I saw it at 10:50 in the morning with some housewives, but it was a beautiful
2: little devil. You went on Tuesday when it's like.
0: Have you seen it, Nicole?
2: No, not yet.
0: You should go see it.
2: I want to. The only time I had available this weekend was Saturday, and I was like, no.
0: Could have been out there as a housewife.
2: I know.
0: Out there with Mike Gary. Mike has Jeremy's got some wonderful people that he has with his group. Mike Gary has the housewives group that he goes out
2: hey,
0: with.
2: Hey, don't be knocking on these housewives.
9: Exactly.
2: Housewives are bomb.com.
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0: For our executive producer, Madison Hernandez, Courtney Cadera, I'm Michael Horn. For Nicole Nielsen, Mike Gary, and J.D. Jeremy Dayton, eat well, everybody.
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0: news this hour from Town Hall. I'm Keith Peters in Washington. The Supreme Court has rejected President Trump's bid to restrict mail ballots ahead of the midterm elections. The decision allows states to continue sending ballots under existing processes used by nearly one-third of voters. New warnings from within the artificial intelligence industry have revived a long-running debate over whether advanced AI could escape human control and ultimately threaten humanity. President Donald Trump weighed in.
1: The narrative pushed by mainstream outlets calling to slow down artificial intelligence is a familiar play, using bureaucratic overreach, alarmism, and regulatory capture to stifle American innovation. President Trump told reporters that narrative is getting out of hand.
2: We can put guardrails, we can do this and that, but I think you have a lot of negative forces in bringing it up that shouldn't be bringing it up.
1: A White House press release states the path forward requires, quote, unleashing American ingenuity, rejecting hysteria, and maintaining an unbeatable technological lead on the global stage.
2: Whoever wins with AI wins.
1: Bernie Bennett, Washington.
0: A federal report details problems at the now-closed Alligator Alcatraz.
3: Immigration detainees at the South Florida facility known as Alligator Alcatraz were held in small metal enclosures referred to as calming areas for up to 2 hours at a time. The practice did not meet federal standards for humane treatment, according to a new report by the Department of Homeland Security's Inspector General. Photographs in the report show a cage that looks only slightly larger than a telephone booth. The report also said detainees lacked adequate living space, access to showers, legal information, and clean water. It came after an unannounced inspector's visit to the Everglades Center, which closed less than a year after it was opened. I'm Jennifer King.
0: On Wall Street, the Dow down by 152 points, the NASDAQ dropped 146, the S&P lower by 37. More on these stories at townhall.com.
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0: Yemen's Houthis are expanding their offensive around the Red Sea. We hear more on the story from international correspondent Charles de Ledesma reporting from London.
5: Yemeni officials say the Houthi rebels have captured more strategic islands in the southern Red Sea, strengthening their control of a major maritime shipping route. The rebels have deployed fighters on the islands of Greater Hanish and Lesser Hanish, over 100 miles north of Bab el Mandeb Strait. Two government officials and a Houthi official say on Monday, adding the Houthis took over the islands after hundreds of government allied forces withdrew from the archipelago. The capture of the islands has come after the rebels last week seized the port city of Mokha and the island of Mayun, located inside Bab el Mandeb Strait. I'm Charles de Ledesma.
0: News and analysis available at townhall.com. From Washington, I'm Keith Peters. Denmark just released new immigrant crime numbers. Willie Nelson has the details.
6: New official numbers from Denmark show male immigrants from the Middle East, North Africa, Pakistan, and Turkey are more than twice as likely to commit crimes. Crime among the first generation has eased, but crime among their sons is the highest ever recorded. Opponents of mass migration say the data undercuts the claim that crime fades once the children of migrants grow up in the West. Denmark's immigration minister says the numbers point to values, social inheritance, and a rejection of Denmark. Willie Nelson, Washington.
0: Palestinian activist Mahmoud Khalil is suing Columbia University, alleging it failed to address harassment against him and other members of a pro-Palestinian campus group. The suit filed Monday in federal court in New York City says the university's deliberate indifference led to the doxing of multiple group members and Khalil's detention by immigration agents. More on these stories at townhall.com.
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9: 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I'm Jeremy Dayton, CRNTalk.com, Truth-Radio.com. Do you see a man who is wise in his own eyes? There is more hope for a fool than for him. That's Proverbs 26:12. There's so many people who think they're wise in their own eyes. There's a lot of pride in this world. And it really just disguises the truth. It hides the truth. Because pride, when coupled with charisma and intelligence, knowledge, you know, all like human aspects of wisdom, but not true wisdom, because true wisdom comes from God. Read the book of Proverbs and you'll be like, wow, that is divine wisdom. But there's a lot of wordplay and manipulation and trickery in wisdom of man. You know, Elon Musk says that AI will be smarter than humans in 5 years. And yet, so many men think it's prudent and smart to continue fast-tracking and accelerating the timeline of AI. And all things technology. The only control or guardrails that AI needs is a strong and smart high IQ president, and the USA has that in spades, says Donald Trump. He said of himself, the Trump administration has stopped AI people, quote unquote, from doing bad or potentially bad things, like Dario, who is now pretending to be a perfect little angel, and we will continue to do so. Dario, he's speaking of Anthropic CEO Dario Amode, who raised concerns about the unchecked pace of AI development and called for new guardrails in an essay he published over the weekend. But there's so many key figures out there who are warning of AI and its potential takeover and hijacking of humanity as it is able to teach itself. I don't know. The spiritual aspects to it seem, what a greater way, or is there a greater way to disguise a spiritual takeover from entities that are not human than convincing the mass public at large that it's all a product of human creation and artificial intelligence, when in fact that's just the That's how it's sold. That's how it's packaged. And we're not even being told it's safe. We're being warned that it's dangerous. Two other AI leaders, OpenAI CEO Sam Altman and ex-AI founder Elon Musk, quickly endorsed Emelday's suggestions in several social media posts. But Trump continues to say that they are just basically conspiracy theorists. He said, "We already have tremendous criminal and regulatory power over these companies. There is a sick conspiracy going on who against AI and data centers, and the only one that is happy about it is China. Whoever wins AI wins. We are leading China and all others, and we will continue to do so. Conspiracy theorists, treasonists, traitors, and leakers, beware." That's what Trump says. Want to hear what Elon Musk says?
10: "Exceed the sum of human intelligence in about and around 5 years.
11: In 5 years?
10: Roughly 5 years is my guess. There really won't be anything that AI can't do better than humans, apart from being human, perhaps.
11: At a more prosaic level, what will life be like?
10: The most likely outcome is an age of amazing abundance, where anyone can have anything they can think of. This may sound preposterous, but, well, here we are in 2026. Let's see where we stand in 2036. Now, of course, there are things that could derail this, like a massive global thermonuclear war or something like that. But assuming that there's not World War III, I think we're headed for an age of amazing abundance. So this is, I guess, a message of optimism and excitement about the future. It would be an exercise in vanity for me to think that I would be controlling the super genius AI that is vastly smarter than me. I think what we can and should try to do is to make sure that the AI has good values, that it cares about humanity, and that it wants us to be happy and prosper. I think it probably will be. What my biological neural net tells me is that the most important thing for AI safety is to be maximally truth-seeking and curious. If that's the case, I think it will foster humanity.
11: So let's unpack that. You're sure that humans will no longer be in control in 10 years' time?
10: I think it is unlikely. In the same way that if the difference in intelligence between AI and humans is vastly greater than the difference in intelligence between AI and chimpanzees, it's hard to imagine that the chimpanzees would be in charge.
11: I'm really struck by this.
10: And we are essentially an evolved form of chimpanzee. So it wasn't that long ago that we're swinging through the trees, eating bananas in the jungle. And we still eat bananas, by the way.
9: It's interesting. It always gets taken back there when you're dealing with science talk. Bananas coming from chimpanzees. But the example nonetheless stands when you realize what he's saying, that, you know, the difference in intelligence in an AI and a chimpanzee, in what world or in that world, who would lead? And yeah, the artificial intelligence. And as artificial intelligence gets smarter than mankind, while simultaneously the human population is getting dumbed down, the discrepancy is only going to get greater, to the point where a man-created god, that will be an AI god, will take over. And I have, you know, probably no doubt. I mean, who knows if that's how the Antichrist will, you know, appear to resurrect. Because it may just be a falsified clone of a body with a digital AI conscience that can be transferred. Who knows how they'll fake that event that brings the world to its knees at the feet of the Antichrist, who will call himself the Messiah and will deceive many. Meanwhile, while these serious things are going on that are setting the stage for the Antichrist, for the great deception that so many will be blind to, we've got people being bewildered and bewitched by the idols of this world into being such lovers of themselves and so wise in their own eyes that they actually think they sound smart when they say things like this. And this is, this popped up on my feed, some girl in her car talking about how I found out I'm non-binary.
12: Hey folks, I have some exciting news, and that is that I am non-binary, which means that I am neither a man nor a woman, and I will be updating my pronouns to they, them. So I thought I might help some fellow NBs recognize the signs too. Growing up, I never identified with traditional femininity. Sometimes I wore sweatpants. I also never understood why society said certain things are for women and other things are for men. And obviously the best way to dismantle that stereotype is to meticulously examine which stereotypes I conform to and then use that to determine what my gender is, or if I lack a gender. I also started to realize that being called a woman just didn't feel right to me. Like yesterday, someone said, "Excuse me, ma'am," and I immediately felt uncomfortable. Now, granted, it was because my card declined. I do think some of that discomfort was also gender related. So I told the cashier, "I am not a ma'am. I am not a sir. I am Caesar." And then I learned that you don't actually need gender dysphoria to be trans, to be non-binary, which really helped alleviate my dysphoria that I felt about not having gender dysphoria. That is valid as well. So I started to experiment with my gender expression. Monday I wore a dress, Tuesday I wore pants, and that was probably the most gender euphoric I have felt as an NB. I also realized I never felt like a man or a woman, because obviously those are feelings you wake up and experience. I do not conform to every single female stereotype. How could I possibly be a woman? They, them from now on, guys. Thanks for having me. Allahu Akbar.
9: Allahu Akbar. She goes to the Muslim salutation. That hurts my heart, mind, and soul, and everything in between listening to that, because when you watch her talk about this, even to the words she's using, she clearly thinks she sounds so wise in her own eyes. And I'm not trying to mock her, belittle her, but this is a product of a world that is built to deceive people into thinking that this is wise, that they are their own gods, that they can literally decide every aspect about themselves, and none of it was decided by a divine creator, because they're the author of what their own truth is, despite the fact that science should tell you the exact opposite. You were born with chromosomes that give you certain biological parts that are descriptive of two distinct sexes that, when joined, create life. And this type of nonsense creates death. And that's what it is. It's nonsense. It's like the delusion that God says, warned us, because they denied the truth, they will be given over to the delusion. They will believe the lies of the God of this world, who has transfixed the youth, transfixed so many of the youth into believing that there is something wrong with them at birth, not realizing that the idol-making factory of this world was created to socially engineer and hijack the minds of children into believing things that have them walking astray from God, to question their sexuality, because all the people they look up to in the movies, on the music videos, are all engaging in these lifestyles, making them look so provocative and cool and enticing, normalizing to romanticizing, dismissing anyone who calls for righteousness or conservatism in any way that says, no, you were born this way, there is no changing it. And this girl calls herself an NB for non-binary, but says she was like so worried about not feeling gender dysphoric, using all these terms that are such, it's like wizardry by the, you know, great medical industrial complex, pharmaceuticals that create all the drugs to treat these, you know, intellectualized terms to make it all sound so legitimate, so wise. Oh, thank goodness we have these doctors that can, you know, diagnose us with these illnesses that they've humans have also made pills for. Convinced us to chop off our God-given body parts. It's truly sad, the pride that so many are blind to, and that's why you have to be humble as a kid, as a little one, to come before God, because the pride that is in these belief systems raises up their animosity towards anyone who would challenge them. Even if done with perfect grace, compassion, patience, humility, there could still be outrage, that cognitive dissonance that has been built up due to the lies that are manufactured 24/7, propagandized to the minds of people like this girl. You gotta have heart to pray for him and have patience, and I pray for that every day, and I fail all the time, but thank goodness it's in God's hands, the grace. You gotta put trust in him. We'll be right back.
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9: All right, welcome back to the JD Report. I'm Jeremy Dayton, CRNTalk.com, truth-radio.com, talking about the wiseness of the people that have them looking as fools. Do you see a man who was wise in his own eyes? There is more hope for a fool than for him, said King Solomon, Proverbs 26:12. Straight from the mouth of God to us, because there's so much pride in this world, and there's so many different agendas being pushed by people who, you know, put a bunch of words together and confidently and charismatically deliver them to make a point that seems valid. until really checked and given an honest ability to be checked. And it's the same goes for when we're talking about our Second Amendment rights. You get these politicians up there talking about all these stats that demonize guns and make it seem like we should be afraid of all the violence out there because of guns, failing to address the spiritual aspect and the impact culture has on decaying the hearts, which has wickedness flooding the minds of so many that would run to get any type of a weapon, much less a gun, to create evil and inflict harm on others. But anyway, we'll get into that more. We got to catch up with Stephen Williford, representing GunOwners.org, author of the book A Town Called Sutherland Springs, that details from a godly perspective the tragedy that was at the church in Sutherland Springs back in November of 2017, the deadliest mass shooting in the history of Texas that Stephen himself brought to an end with the help of God. Stephen, how are you, brother?
17: I'm good, superb. Jeremy, how are you, sir?
9: I'm hanging in there. Hanging in there. Can't complain, even though the world gives us many reasons to want to, but it doesn't do any good. What's new with you?
17: I'm just enjoying life here. I've got a lot of things going positive, you know. Supreme Court listening to arguments about the so-called assault weapons or what would be better called modern sporting rifles and stuff, and they're going to very likely have a big impact on California in the very near future, probably in June of 2027. We personally think that they are going to overturn assault weapons ban nationwide. You know, we're hoping to loop in suppressors and short barrel rifles and shotguns in on this. If there's any way possible, we'll do that. We're also filing in a lot of different states, forcing those states to do out-of-state permits, and we've done that in California already. We are trying to push for national reciprocity altogether just to do away with the, states deciding whether you can or can't carry when you go over an imaginary line. We should be able to carry a gun wherever, wherever, in whatever state you want to carry to defend yourself and the people around you.
9: just gave me a visual of like a criminal chasing somebody with a gun, and the good guy, you know, whether he has a gun or not, they all of a sudden they cross state lines, and the good guy drops his gun, the bad guy just keeps running right across with the gun. that's literally the kind of world they want to enforce, because you know the bad guy's not going to pay attention to the laws anyway, but they want to, you know, it's just comical, it's farcical. You heard me say Proverbs 26:12, do you see a man who is wise in his own eyes? There is more hope for a fool than for him. How many times do you think about that when you hear a politician, you know, just blowing smoke about gun control laws and fighting against you guys over at Gun Owners?
17: Well, you know, I think some of them are actually ignorant of the facts, and then some of them are, they understand, and yet they still continue to do what they do because they're evil.
9: Mm-hmm.
17: Ignorance in some ways can be excused, but I'll tell you the ignorance that should never be in our leadership, you know.
9: Yeah.
17: Like one Democratic Democratic House member that said that he was afraid that Guantanamo Bay would flip over if we put too many military pieces on top of it, like as if it was a floating island or something. You know, right. There was a point where I thought, you know, am I smart enough to be a congressman? And now maybe I'm overqualified to be a congressman.
9: Right. It is a scary thing, and what you say is so true, and the scariest part about it is there truly is some just ignorance. But then you have other people who go beyond the people who are evil, and they're the people who play ignorance, but who really have the most ruthless of intentions, and discerning between each of them is usually going to be impossible. That's why we rely on God and His grace, and, you know, relying on Him to use evil and good for His will to be done. But anyway, Stephen, always appreciate it, brother. GunOwners.org. Everybody go there and get your information. And the book is A Town Called Sutherland Springs. It's a must read.
18: Louisiana Radio Network, I'm Jeff Palermo. Some Democrats have called President Trump's proposal to give every adult American a $5,000 check if the Republican Party remains in control of the House and Senate after the midterm elections a political bribe. In an interview with Keel Radio in Shreveport, House Speaker Mike Johnson pushed back on that idea.
19: He's not buying votes because his proposal on its face obviously says every American will get a check, regardless of how you vote.
18: 47-year-old Kagan Soleil of Houma faces four counts of first-degree murder after he allegedly stabbed four people on Saturday. A 10-year-old boy was also severely injured from stab wounds. But Lieutenant Blake Tabor with the Terrebonne Parish Sheriff's Office says the child ran to a neighbor's house to get help.
20: That is because, you know, the occupants and the other two structures were not able to help him at that point. You know, the strong belief is that they were probably deceased or dying at that point.
18: A GoFundMe has been established to help the family pay for funeral expenses. LRN.
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18: Louisiana Department of Agriculture and Forestry enforcement agents have charged a Colfax man with simple arson for allegedly setting a wildfire in Rapides Parish last week. Commissioner Mike Strain says Brian Middleton was booked on that charge and other unrelated charges. Strain reminds the public that wildfires can quickly spread.
22: Arson is something that we can really prohibit, and it's also costing the taxpayers a tremendous amount of money to continuously fight these wildfires.
18: The Saints were unable to complete a 21-point comeback and lost to the Lions 31-30 in OT during the scoreless first half of the black and gold. Defensive end Chase Young strip-sacked Lions quarterback Jared Goff, and safety Jonas Sankey scooped it and scored. The fumble was controversially overturned despite Goff's pass going backwards. Head coach Kellen Moore says the team has to live with it.
23: A little bit of a challenging circumstance, but I understand what the rules view it as. You know, once the arm is moving, there's really doesn't matter where the ball's going. There's a protection there, and so unfortunate.
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1: 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I'm Jeremy Dayton, CRNTalk.com, truth-radio.com. Once again, the verse of the day, Proverbs 26:12. Do you see a man who is wise in his own eyes? There is more hope for a fool than for him. And the fact is, as we have talking heads like the Elon Musk clip that we played, like the girl who's non-binary, who's so wise in her own eyes, she discovered that she's non-binary, but also not gender dysphoric. Such wisdom in their own eyes, all the result of man-made theories and literature and knowledge from so-called experts, all just creating such fear and confusion in the world to make us question what is real and have us walking astray from the one that created us and gave us a purpose when we have our identity firmly entrenched in him. And we will continue down this dangerous road as long as we allow the world leaders that govern us and want to govern us ultimately with a one world order, one world government, one world economy, everything else as the signs and wonders increase, which is really kind of after the birth pains of wars and rumors of wars and earthquakes and floods and everything else that's been happening. Anyway, I'm kind of going off on a tangent because it's time to bring on the man with not only one plan, but a whole lot of plans, just needs help getting them all brought to fruition. He's the author of... I got the wrong thing. I don't even need it because I know this book, Truth, Lies, and Control, Hope in a Hopeless World. But he also has the graphic novel, Bulletproof, which is putting the right light on first responders and making them the true superheroes. We got enough Marvel movies. We need real-life people that can be relatable to the youth who are being mesmerized and hypnotized by the 24/7 propaganda. But then also InvestUSA.org and their commitment to providing bulletproof vests to underfunded police departments. People don't really realize just the attack against them, how that's going to be felt should they disappear one day. And maybe your closest police department's, 5 miles, 10 miles away because your local branches have been closed or people have retired. Or you have people that don't really care that they're only in it for the wrong reasons. And they could care less about helping those that are innocent and need protection. Anyway, I digress. We got Michael Letts, founder, president, InvestUSA, and it's been a while since I said His Excellency Count Sir Michael Avon Letts, Chevalier Knight of Honor of the Imperial Teutonic Order by the Republic of Germany. I heard he just took off his metal boots and sword so that he could be with us today. Michael, how are you, brother?
2: I'm doing great, Jeremy. It's always a privilege. It's funny that you should mention that. I will tell you this. Here's what's interesting on a side note here. Europe is determined to regain its moral clarity and determined to seal its borders and send back the Muslim population and not allow Europe to become the caliphate for the Muslim population. And the crusade, there's about 140 of us across the globe, and they are mobilizing. They are putting together campaigns together to try to rally what's left of those who believe in freedom and values. And what do we mean by that? It's so bad in England right now, Jeremy, that I look at it over 30,000 cases have been prosecuted against people who have spoken out against what they perceive to be errant ways in the government, i.e. spending their tax dollars to support Muslim causes, or actually even just saying, hey, how come they are allowed to have the Havas and other things, but yet we're not allowed to do the same thing. How come there's a difference in it?

0: considered hate speech. And so that's an awful lot of cases. Over 12,000-13,000 to be convicted, sent to prison because of that. That is what they want to do in the United States. But because of that, Europe is waking up, and they're wanting to say, look, you want to have your own Muslim countries, you feel free to do so. But quit trying to take over ours. So there's beginning a movement across Europe, which really surprises me. I had talked to you about this probably a year ago, and my initial assumption was that Europe is gone, especially England. And I'm not so sure that you'll be successful. But, you know, where there's breath, there's hope. And they are seeing a light. In fact, one of the things that I'm seeing is beginning to see a spark of revival, spiritual revival, in Europe. Boy, do we ever need it here.
1: Yeah. I mean, you know, I think when I'm listening to you talk about that, and it's like they realize now, but it's probably too late for them to fix that. And why is this? Okay. I don't know what that is.
0: Somebody was just trying to call that.
1: Pardon that. Somebody was just trying to call that, and I don't understand how this phone's not supposed to ring when it's tapped in. But anyway, digress. You know, like the Quran talks about, you know, the faithful in to Islam should deceive as their master has deceived until you have your grip on a people or society, and then you reveal themselves. And it's like they've already revealed themselves, but you have to feel like they think they have a firm grip, like, on the UK, to the point where it's probably too late to have any fight back against it from spreading, you know. So I wonder.
0: Well, you are right. I will tell you this: they talking about the Muslim population do feel like they now have control, and it's not just that they have enough people there, but they have actually become assimilated into public office and taking control of a lot of the governments, and that is why they feel like they control. But I will tell you this. Let me give a reminder to you and to us in the United States. England thought they had control over the new colonies in the United States. They were the most powerful empire in the world without question. And yet 10% of a populace that was here in this country said, no, we believe in value, principle, freedom, more than life itself. And we established a new country. So I would constantly remind folks, you would be amazed of what can be accomplished if God is in the middle. And I will assure you that God is in the middle of making sure truth prevails and his standards are not compromised. And so, while I was part of thinking that it was totally lost cause in the past, it depends on what God's plan is. Now, according to Scripture, we know we're in the last days, so it could be a futile fight till the end before the Lord returns. But, you know, we do not know God's plan. And God may be give an opportunity for the world to once again hear the redemption of the gospel before he decides his return is played out. So we just don't know, which is why it's so important on your show that we continue to put out what is occurring. What are the current events, how evil is trying to prevail, and that we determine to persevere because we do not know what the future holds. We only know that one thing is for certain, is the point of the man wants to die. And we will give an account as to what our actions have been here. We don't get a second chance. And we want to be able to tell the Lord that we did two things. First of all, we accepted his provision for our salvation. We recognize our sinful ways, and we acknowledge his salvation is the only hope for our souls. And then second of all, we want to be able to say, not perfect, none of us are, but I try consistently on a day-to-day basis to do everything I could to honor you and to serve you. And that is our theme for today's message here on the air. Folks, so much is going on. I'll give the quick headlines and everything from now. We just discovered that we've had out of the Circuit Court of Appeals, U.S. District Circuit Court of Appeals, there have been 11 challenges to the Trump administration's immigration policies. 9 have ruled against the Trump administration. Only 2 have supported it. And what are the challenges? Just simply trying to send people who broke the law, illegal immigrants and criminals, home. It just goes to show you how distorted, how corrupt our judicial system has become. We've talked about how corrupt our legislative branch has become. And yes, even in our executive branch, I'm not necessarily saying the current administration, but what I am saying, there's been a lot of carryover in the past from others. In fact, right now, there's getting to be a hearing in Florida for Brennan, John Brennan, to see why he did what he did to try to direct the CIA, lay out the foundation to overthrow our government. And so we can see what's going on. We can see evil is actively prevailing to try to win and to ultimately destroy what we hold dear. It doesn't give us an excuse not to continue to every day. Lord, what would you have for me to do today? I would encourage our listeners that they make one prayer, one statement every morning. Lord, today, help me to do one thing for you that will bring you honor and glory. And God, I promise you, God will bring plenty of opportunity for you to fulfill that request.
1: Well, that is for sure, and it requires humility and patience to be willing to really listen and be available when he wants you to be available, with who he wants you to be available with. You know, I was talking about conspiracies and pride and human wisdom, men making fools of themselves and women when they're so full of pride. You know, I heard Elon Musk talking about, when it comes to AI, as he was one of the many, you know, voices coming out talking about the dangers of AI, that it could completely take over humanity within 5 years. Put entire job industries out of work. How was I going to phrase this? Just the pushback from the Trump administration saying it's conspiracy theory, there is nothing to worry about. It just feels a lot like more hocus pocus, and you know, somebody is telling us the truth. You know, like, they have to tell us, there's like a karmic law, they've got to give us the truth. But there's always two warring sides. Who's giving the truth? Maybe each side is giving us a little bit of the truth. But where do you stand on this AI taking over, and that, you know, there, all these big tech companies CEOs are coming to the government saying we need to put guardrails in, Vance saying it sounds like a Trojan horse, you know, Trump calling them conspiracy theorists, and that they just want China to win. So it's all that matters is winning. You know, what do you think about this AI noise?
0: Well, I think we should take real quickly the truth in all of it. I think Trump is right from the standpoint that China is going to use this technology for their advantage. I think, you know, quite frankly, you have to look at the sourcing of it. Who has created AI, and what has been their ideology behind it? And nobody disputes the fact. This is not a conservative-based technology. This has been being created by many who share liberal ideology points. I can promise you, your ideology affects everything that you do. And so because of that, yes, it's been created not as a friend to conservative colonies. It has some benign aspects. It certainly can be used in a very negative force as well. And so we have to recognize that and prepare to be guarded against it. What's the greatest thing we can do to be guarded against it? Keep our hearts pure before the Lord, to understand that we have values and principles that we will not compromise on. We're struggling with that as a country right now. Nobody knows what values and principles they possess. Now, it's amazing to me that you'd have hundreds of thousands of women think it's okay to kill their children. We're struggling, and the only reason why we're struggling is, you know, bring it back to our religious institutions, our churches. We failed America. We have decided to become social clubs instead of preaching the whole counsel of God, and we have not cried out to revival for repentance in this country, and now we're reaping the consequences.
1: Yeah, and I think even bigger than that is that for a long time, the truth may have been being spoken, but absent love, patience, grace, kindness, any of those fruits of the Spirit that actually need to be harmonized with the delivering of God's truth, if it's not delivered with love, it's a clanging gong, and it pushes people the opposite way. It lets them dig their heels in pridefully, which is why the world is being comprised of fools who are wise in their own eyes, because they've taken a narrative offered up them by the world and ran with it because it plays right into their woe is me, I'm persecuted, and I'm going to do what I want to do anyway, and they've given me reason to indulge in that. And the other side is not showing any love anyway. They're just judging and condemning. So why listen to them? It's much easier to go the easy road.
0: Well, you're exactly right, Jeremy, because that's partial. They're giving partial truth. That's not the full counsel of God. That's the same as me drinking half a glass of pure water and then pouring in another half a glass of salt. It ruins the whole thing. You have to have the full truth or you have deceit. And that's what we've allowed to happen so many times for our own good. Yeah. Because we try to, as you say, arrogancy. We want to make sure that we look like we are better than others. We can condemn others. It's amazing. You want to play that game, God has the ability to condemn us all, does he not?
1: It sure does. Yeah. You know, that was one interesting thing that in a clip I played from Elon Musk, he says, I think the biggest thing we need to be sure of is whatever AI, whatever takes over, yada, yada, we need to make sure that it's focused on truth, that it's seeking truth. And I'm like, that's interesting. Yeah, of course you want everything seeking truth, including AI, but who directs it to what truth is? Who's ultimately right behind that? But anyway, we've got 30 seconds. Any final words of wisdom?
0: Final words of this is continue to look up, but continue to be involved with the fight. Because, you know, God can deliver the victory, but only God can do so if we are willing to obey. God bless and God bless America.
1: Amen. 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You can get the book, Truth, Lies, and Control, Hope in a Hopeless World. And don't forget the book, Bulletproof. We'll be right back.
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1: 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Jeremy Dayton, CRNTalk.com, Truth-Radio.com, talking about a wise man in his own eyes. Do you see a man who is wise in his own eyes? There is more hope for a fool than for him. That sounds like strong words, sounds even kind of judging, and yet it's coming from the author of creation, the divine creator, who says, a man who is wise in his own eyes, that there's more hope for a fool than for him. You know, a fool doesn't always know he's a fool, but he doesn't pretend to be wise. Although sometimes he does, and that's why the Bible also says, you know, better to be quiet and let people think you're a fool than open up your mouth and eliminate all doubt. The wise man usually does stay quiet and listens more. Speak less, listen more. That's a good rule of thumb, regardless of how smart you are or think you are. But in the whole, like, matrix of conspiracy theories and reality, the house of cards that our world is on, pride is what keeps it up. If you eliminated pride from everybody out there, I'm going to tell you something. I was working an event last night. Long day yesterday. I did an industry party. It was an Emmy Awards party. Emmys are tonight. And there was a lot of celebrities there. A lot of people that I see on shows. Some shows that I watch. It was some people's like, oh, it's cool. Some people see, I'll tell you this. Some people are so extra gracious, and some people totally aren't. But then there's some people who are extra, extra gracious, who you question even more than the ones who aren't gracious. Because it doesn't seem legit. And I say that knowingly, because I've heard stories from friends of certain people that let me know things about some people, that celebrities that, you know, you wouldn't want. You would never let your kids be around them, let's say that. And then you see them, and I don't know. I can't really say sixth sense or, like, instinct, because I don't think I would have thought these things if I hadn't heard of these second and third hand stories. But does this make you question? People are really good at wearing masks in this world. And pride is a mask in and of itself, but pride can be rooted in ignorance. But evil loves ignorance because it hides behind ignorance, pretending to be ignorant. I mean, you can get in a fight with your, you know, spouse, you know, and they'll just say, well, I was asking a question. But if that question was a loaded question with meaning behind it, who cares if it was a question or a statement or what? It's the implied intent behind the question. But people will often hide behind, you know, ignorance, or, you know, say, I didn't mean it like that. But anyway, that's diverting a little bit, but bottom line is, we can't trust anybody in this world. I mean, I say that knowing that I can't even trust myself sometimes, because every time I think I'm at a point where I would never do that again, I'll find myself slip up. You know, like, words will come out of my mouth that, like, I'm like, man, didn't think I'd ever, you know, it's not second nature anymore. It's not like all the time, but all of a sudden it'll come out of nowhere, like an old habit just coming back over a split second. something's triggered and it comes back. And we have an enemy in this world that is constantly trying to provoke those reactions, to trigger those responses that are carnal in nature, and that when you allow your mind to be transformed with the renewal in God's word, you get rid of them. But the enemy's constantly trying to drag you back down. Don't let him. Don't be prideful. God bless.
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0: this hour from Town Hall. I'm John Scott. The Supreme Court rejecting President Trump's bid to restrict ballots by mail ahead of the midterms.
1: The decision allows states to continue sending out mail ballots under existing processes. The justices did not rule on the constitutionality of the post office plan, but the majority appear to agree with election officials who argued there wasn't enough time to make changes before the November elections. In his dissent, Justice Samuel Alito said the Postal Service has broad authority to regulate the mail, and Justice Brett Kavanaugh indicated he might rule in favor of the administration if the issue comes back before the court at a later time. The plan would require uniform envelopes and online submissions of voter lists, but a whistleblower report raised questions about systemic flaws that could potentially disenfranchise millions of voters.
0: Republican Senator Mitch McConnell of Kentucky returning to the Senate after a long absence. The 84-year-old senator has not been to the U.S. Capitol since June 14th. He was hospitalized for a fall in his home. The EPA repealing rules that place limits on coal and natural gas power plants.
1: The Environmental Protection Agency is repealing rules that limit greenhouse gas emissions from fossil fuel power plants. EPA officials say the change will save the industry more than $300 billion and allow utilities to make the best decisions for their ratepayers rather than be forced to close down plants.
2: We're taking swift action to lower costs for consumers, cut red tape.
1: EPA Administrator Lee Zeldin.
2: So companies and communities can build durable infrastructure fast.
1: The rule changes are likely to face litigation. The Sierra Club says Zeldin is turning the EPA into a shield for polluting industries that are known to harm the environment and human health. Jennifer King, Washington.
0: And a crucial Saudi oil pipeline that was struck in an attack will be out of service for weeks as the damage is repaired. The East-West pipeline. More on these stories from townhall.com.
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0: The Supreme Court will decide this month whether to hear a lobster fisherman's challenge to a rule that requires electronic tracking devices on boats. Bob Agnew reports.
4: Maine lobster fisherman Frank Thompson filed a lawsuit arguing that the rule constitutes unreasonable search and seizure. He has appealed to the U.S. Supreme Court after a federal appeals court denied his claim last year. Authorities say the monitoring program is crucial for understanding lobster populations, which have been declining in New England. Bob Agnew reporting.
0: And a fishing crew in Alaska's Bering Sea rescued a teenager who clung to a capsized boat for roughly 2 days in the frigid waters. The rescuers say they also recovered the bodies of the boy's brother and cousin, who died sometime after that boat flipped. The Coast Guard says it began searching for the skiff Monday morning. An aircraft spotted the 15-year-old hours later on top of that boat. It happened near Alaska's remote St. Lawrence Island. News at townhall.com. Some Hollywood figures who previously supported Democratic campaigns appear increasingly disillusioned with the party ahead of the 2026 midterms.
5: Screenwriter Greg Hurwitz and other entertainment industry activists reportedly cite party infighting, progressive policies, and the defense of President Biden as reasons for stepping back. Hurwitz has re-registered as an independent after criticizing what he called heavy-handed tactics and ideological extremism. The shift could affect the Democratic campaign's ability to produce high-profile advertising and political messaging. Ron Taylor reporting.
0: Fashion designer Bob Mackie has died at 87. A statement on his social account said he died in Palm Springs on Monday. The cause of death was given as pneumonia. His designs defined the 1970s, dressing stars like Carol Burnett and Cher in iconic outfits. Mackie was a Southern California native. More on these stories at townhall.com.
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9: 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And if you want to send me an email at any time, if you've got a compliment, you got a complaint, you got a guest suggestion, that's easy to do as well. Just click on my picture, and at the bottom of my bio page right there, there is a link that allows you to do it, and I like hearing from you fans out there. We're going to be talking golf this hour. Two outstanding names, John Daly and Ben Crenshaw. John Daly, of course, is one of the most interesting sports personalities I think I've ever known, mainly because what he appears to be in a sport that is as docile as golf tends to appear to be, he is anything but that. He is a cauldron, I think, of emotions. Sometimes he shows it on the golf course, and of course you know what his life has been off the golf course. It has been rather, even in a 60-minute interview, said that he had lost millions of dollars gambling. Anyway, he's got a book out called, and it's an appropriate title, Golf My Own Damn Way. He's also written the best-selling book, My Life in and Out of the Rough. He has won five times on the PGA Tour, but he really burst onto the golf scene back in 1991 when he picked up the first of two major victories. It was the PGA Championship, and of course, he turned around then in 1995 and won the British Open. This should be a very interesting interview with John Daly. And then we'll switch gears and talk with a man who is certainly considered to be one of the faces of golf. He is a member of the World Golf Hall of Fame. I'm talking about Ben Crenshaw. And when it comes to putting, I don't know that there are very many that are better than Ben Crenshaw. He's widely regarded as one of the best putters in golf history. He has won 19 times on the PGA Tour, and he has two majors as well. He picked up his first of two Masters championships back in 1984, and then he followed up with another Masters title in 1995. He also became the first player in tour history to win the first event of his rookie season. So we're going to be talking with golf with John Daly first, and then right after that, Ben Crenshaw, as we're ready to crank it up with you on Sports Byline.
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9: I've been doing this program for a very long time, and one person I have not had on the show until today is John Daly. John, of course, longtime player on the PGA Tour, has a new book out called Golf My Own Damn Way. And, of course, John, 5 PGA Tour victories, 2 major victories, the PGA Championship in 91 and then the British Open in 95. John, before we get into the book, I was thinking about you this afternoon and your life and also your career. How does John Daly, when he reflects back on both, think about both?
15: Well, I don't know. I mean, it's been a lot of ups and downs, but it's been great. I mean, yeah, those 2 majors were wonderful, and the other 3 tournaments and some few overseas, but it's been a roller coaster. There's no doubt about it, but I think that's just the way life is.
9: How do you keep it even keeled? Because I think I know professional sports and athletes well enough that they always tell me that, like in baseball, if you go 0-for-4, you don't think about that, just like you don't go 4-for-4 in baseball as well. Is it hard when you have personal upheaval to be able to keep it even keeled professionally then, John?
15: Well, it's tough because the sport we play today, it not only lasts hopefully for 4 days, but it lasts 6 to 6.5 hours a day. You know, a football game lasts 3.5 hours. An NBA game lasts 2 hours. A Major League Baseball game might last, you know, 3.5 if it goes into overtime, 4 or 5, you know. But, yeah, we're there 4 days, you know, 6 days really at each week, and it's a grind. It really is, and there's so much can go wrong and real quick. You know, nowadays the guys are so good, you make one double bogey in a round, you're almost out of the tournament.
9: That grind, is it a lot easier to deal with the grinding aspects of professional golf as you get older, John, than it is when you're younger?
15: Oh, no doubt. You know, you just try and you get a little smarter. I've tried to always bounce back. You know, if I've had a bad hole, I say, okay, let's get at least a par. Whether it's an easy or hard hole, let's just get a par and get back into the rhythm of things.
9: The other thing that I've always been fascinated with golf, and maybe you can give me some insight, John, is the downtime. I mean, between shots. It's not like baseball. It's not like football. It's not like basketball, where maybe seconds later you have another play and you can forget about it. I've often said about golf, and I say this tongue-in-cheek, John, when you're playing golf and you make a mistake, you've got all the time that you're looking for that mistake. How hard is it to keep yourself, you know, focused when there is so much downtime between shots?
15: Yeah, I mean, over the years, the tour's gotten even slower, I think. The rounds have gotten a lot slower. It's tough. You know, it's tough to get in the rhythm on tour nowadays because the rounds are very slow. But if you're playing good, you don't really think about it too much. when you're playing bad is when you think about it. You know, you're sitting there, okay, I'm 4 or 5 over par. Let's just get in the house. Let's try to salvage this and get in the house. And, you know, I've even taken naps between shots. It's so slow now. But now, when you're playing good, Ron, you don't think about it. When you're playing bad, that's all you think about.
7: When did golf come into your life, John? How young were you?
15: I was 4 when I started.
7: And was it because you were exposed to it through the family, or how did it come into your life?
15: I just started watching it on TV and fell in love with it and started playing most sports, you know, at a young age, football, baseball, basketball, tennis, all of them. And when I was about 15 or 16, I just got done with the Babe Ruth baseball, and I said, you know, I think I'm just going to stick to golf, and that's kind of what I did. I played football my senior year in high school, but other than that, golf was always number one since I was about 15 years old.
7: You know, I've talked to baseball players because I've always been fascinated, John, by why most of them like to play golf. And I had one of them tell me something that made a lot of sense. It's the only game in which you can hit a ball that doesn't move.
15: Exactly. Plus, you know, it's amazing. Pitchers, hockey players, quarterbacks, you know, it's amazing how talented they are in golf, but they pick it up a lot quicker than your so-called average, you know, person that's maybe not an athlete. But those guys, they pick it up really, really quick.
7: When you were growing up, did you just pick it up naturally, or did you have a lot of professional help to kind of educate you? Because you strike me as a guy that's kind of a man of the street that you'd kind of learn along the way, John.
15: Yeah, I learned it all on my own. I had no lessons. Nobody ever taught me how to play. I just kind of learned as I went, along, you know. It's just one of those things where I grew up in Dartnell, Arkansas, guys my age were fishing and hunting, and hell, I was playing golf. And, you know, golf back then wasn't considered a masculine sport at all. You were kind of called some bad names growing up, you know. A sport, it's, you know, it's a sissy sport, it's this. There's been some other names, you know. When I'm out there hitting balls and, you know, in high school and stuff, it wasn't, golf really has never been that type of masculine sport, and I had to take some hits for it from people my age.
7: In Arkansas, did you learn on public courses, or did you have the opportunity to be exposed to country clubs?
15: Well, our so-called country, Bay Ridge is what it is, only had 9 holes. I mean, let's put it this way. I own it now, and it's $95 a month. So it's a golf club, but it's more, where can you play $95 a month to play as many rounds as you want? So, I mean, it's a country club with members, but it's ran like a public golf course. We everybody has fun.
7: Were you ever comfortable with the way golf was? Because, you know, the way it is, it's got etiquette, it's got all those things. It doesn't seem like to me that John Daly, even at the very beginning, would be comfortable with that type of attitude.
15: No, everybody told me I had the mentality of a football player, and that's why I probably screwed up a lot. You know, sometimes it's almost better. I'd rather tackle somebody than hit the golf ball because you get so mad.
7: When did you get serious about it or think that maybe I can make a living at this sport?
15: Really, when I was about 15 or 16, you know, my freshman sophomore year in high school, I fell in love with it, did well in state, and carried it into college, and just never gave up on it. I just stuck with it, and, you know, it's good things just kind of happen.
7: You always have been able to hit the ball a long way. How hard has it been for you, John, to learn touch when it comes to this? I think of John Elway. I used to do John's games when he was at Stanford, and he would just throw a bullet of a pass, and it was hard for him to throw a touch pass. So let me just use that as the analogy for you about the short game, the touch game. How hard was that for you, John, to learn?
15: Well, it's kind of what I practiced mostly as a kid when I started playing the game. All I wanted to do was chip and putt. It wasn't really about hitting a lot of balls. I always loved to chip and putt, and I still do. It's the hardest part of the game, but it's the most fun I have when I practice.
7: Is it the hardest to learn for anybody mostly?
15: No, I think if people would just think of it like this, hey, you don't have to, if you're chipping, you don't have to hit it as far as you would a normal shot. So, you know, I think most amateurs, you know, they need to find that one chipping club that they love the most and use it. Don't switch up. You know, people say I use an 8-iron sometimes if you got 60 feet of green and roll it up there like a putt. I mean, I always believe use whatever feels comfortable, whatsoever's going to be good for you, but a lot of amateurs try and switch up their chipping, and they just don't do it right, and they, you know, they mess up. If they get that one club, whether it's a sand wedge, a pitching wedge, an L wedge, a 9-iron, whatever, just use it, and you'll be amazed how much better your game is.
9: How prepared were you, John, for the to winning the championship, the PGA in 91? Because all of a sudden you go from not somebody everybody knew to all of a sudden be thrust into the limelight.
15: I mean, I was ready for it. I just, you know, it's hard to win a major with no practice round. But it was, it happened. And, you know, it was just one of those things where I had come off of Flint, Michigan, shooting horrible numbers, and went to Erie, Pennsylvania for the Grassy Classic and won that, a two-day event, and got a little confidence, and drove up to Indianapolis and just kept that momentum going and just played solid, made some putts, drove it well, and, you know, it changed my life.
9: Yeah, it did change your life, and I guess maybe what I was asking is how prepared were you for the after victory on that? Because all of a sudden, after you'd won it.
15: I wasn't prepared for that, I promise you. It hit me pretty quick. You know, it was great, but it was a lot of stuff came at me pretty quick that I made some good decisions, I made some bad ones, and yeah, that's just part of it. I wouldn't change it for the world, though. I mean, you know, I think Tiger, he was prepared for it. You know, he knew, you know, I'm from Arkansas, so country, we kind of do things on our own. He had a lot of people behind him helping him and doing, you know, things that he was ready for. He was just ready for it. I wasn't.
9: I was just going to ask you, I mean, you didn't have anybody to turn to or any kind of guidance, did you? And what were some of the things you had to deal with after you won that championship that it all came to you so quickly, John?
15: Well, it's like Fuzzy and Nicholas and Palmer and all of them said, I need to learn to say no. I was just saying yes to everybody. And, you know, I didn't give myself, I think the thing I regret, I just didn't give myself any downtime to relax, let it soak in and enjoy it. I just started going overseas a lot. I started playing in all these other things and wearing myself down where I couldn't concentrate on how I got to where I was, you know, winning the PGA and the British. I mean, I just never could say no to anybody or anything, and it wore me down.
9: Yeah, that's one of the things that I've always marveled about Michael Jordan and even Tiger Woods, their ability to be able to say no, or their ability to go do what they have to do endorsement-wise and then go out and either play basketball or play golf. How hard is that to do if you happen to be a superstar like either one of those, John?
15: Well, I think when you're young, you think you're invincible, that you can do everything. That's kind of the way I was. But you've got to, I've learned now, you got to save some energy. You got to save some downtime for not only just your family, but by, you know, yourself. Because the tour wears you down. Even if you're playing good, it wears you down. I mean, what Tiger's done is phenomenal. He plays maybe 15 events on the tour, maybe five overseas. So he's getting prepared for 20 weeks. You know, I'm getting prepared for probably, you know, average of 24 on the tour and maybe 10 or 15 overseas. So I'm getting prepared for, you know, 15 to 19 more tournaments. And, you know, and he wins. He doesn't worry about how many he's going to play. He just knows he's not going to play more than 15. And it's amazing the stats that he has accumulated over the 10 or 11 years he's been on tour. It's phenomenal.
9: John Daly has joined us on Sports Byline. The name of his book is called Golf My Own Damn Way, and we will talk about that book as we continue across the country and around the world with you on America's sports talk show, Sports Byline.
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9: John Daly has joined us here on Sports Byline. Again, the name of his latest book is called Golf My Own Damn Way. What was the motivation for writing this book, John?
15: I just letting people know that the game's given me the opportunity to meet a ton of celebrities that are, I call, really true good friends, and they're kind of the people that, hey, I can call on the phone and say, I'm going through this, this is a problem. We relate to, you know, a lot of things that happen, that happens in our careers, because we all go through it. But the main thing and the purpose was is to hopefully teach the fans who read it that they'll want to go. My goal is when they read it, I hope they'll want to just go out and start playing golf.
9: What is it that the average duffer, the weekend warrior on the golf course, doesn't do that he wants to do?
15: They never hit enough club.
9: And how is that defined?
15: Well, they always try and hit it too hard, and they come up short, and they hit it left, they hit it right because their balance is off. You know, I always said to the amateur, especially, you know, 18 years on tour, on Wednesday Pro-Ams, I see them always coming up short. They never hit enough club. And what I mean is, if it's an 8 iron, once you, if you think it's an 8, choke down on a 7 and get it there, nice and smooth.
9: Is there anything else about the putting game that they should consider?
15: I'm a field putter, so I'm not really much on helping anybody putting, I think. You know, putting is the hardest thing in the game. You know, I see a line and I just go after it. I think that's all you can do. And I think amateurs, really their main problem is their speed.
9: And, you know, one of the things in looking through this book, John, that I was touched with is that you tried to balance out the technical with also kind of the human and the funny side of it as well. And I've always thought when it comes to golf, that is important to do. Do you think that some, you know, the recreational golfer takes this game too seriously?
15: No doubt. If you're not doing it for a living, enjoy it. And I do it for a living, but, yeah, it's tough to enjoy it when you're not playing good. But, you know, you cherish the moments when you do play good. But, you know, I think amateurs and people, that they don't have to take it to heart. They're not, you know, if they're not planning on trying to get on tour, then enjoy it. You know, go out in the car and get you a 12-pack of beer and have some fun.
9: You mentioned about picking up the 1995, picking up the British Open. Certainly the PGA Championship is different in style and just course-wise than the British Open. It's more of a links competition. What did you have to do to adapt your game to deal with the British Open that allowed you to win that championship in 95, John?
15: Really nothing. I just fell in love with that style of golf, you know, and it was really natural for me. It really wasn't that hard. I believe I felt like when I won with the wind howling like it was, I felt like I was very creative. into the greens, around the greens. You know, I enjoyed it. You know, and there's a lot of guys that it's kind of like people who play the game. You either love it or you hate it. And there's guys on tour that don't like the British Open. They don't like that element. I just absolutely love it.
7: What is it about it that you love?
15: Just it's a different style of golf. I mean, you could be hitting a 3-iron from 150 yards, 140 yards because the wind's blowing so hard. You know, and you can putt from 150 yards from the green if you want to because the ball is so hard and it rolls forever. But there's just so many elements. There's so many different style of shots you can play in the British Open.
7: The history of the game over there, did you take that in as well? Does that figure into your game? Because I know there have been other golfers, I think of, certainly Tiger Woods and even Jack Nicklaus have talked about this being the birthplace of the game and how they always appreciated playing in that tournament because of that.
15: I'm not too much of a traditionalist, but I don't know if history classifies as that or not, but just the people who have won at St. Andrews meant a lot to me to see my name on names with, you know, Tommy Morris and the old guys when it first started. And you know, you see Nicklaus, you see Norman's name on there, you see, you know, all these great players, and you know, I'm a part of that family, and it makes you feel good.
7: How has the change in the equipment, John, changed the way the game is played by the pros?
15: It's put even a guy who's not a very long hitter puts us all about even. You know, the technology, the golf ball, I think the golf balls are way too hard. And I think the grooves are way too deep. I think the game's gotten easier. And, you know, in 2009 or 2010, the game's going to change. The tours decided to go all back to V grooves, which you won't get as much spin, and which the ball's going to have to come back softer, which the guys won't be able to hit it as far.
7: Knowing that professional athletes certainly have an ego and have a desire in order to win, how hard is it to deal with not playing at your best or having, you know, kind of being in a rut, John? Because I know you've been injured, and it must be bothersome for you not to be able to play at a level that is acceptable to John Daly.
15: Oh, this year has been horrible with the separated shoulder, the separated rib from that lady taking a picture. Kind of ruined my career this year. It really did. And, you know, the tough thing about it is you got sponsors. You know, my sponsors, they want me to play anywhere from 19 to 23 events. And, you know, I've got to get 36 holes in for those to count. And I was barely able to do that. Some of my sponsors were nice enough to go ahead and pay the fourth quarter, not even getting the tournaments in because they understood what that lady did with that camera and Honda. It's been brutal. I mean, I've had this shoulder popped in about 7 or 8 times. I had the rib popped in 2 or 3 times. And the nice thing is though I'm off, you know, a good 6 to 8 weeks. I got a couple outings, and I got the shark shootout with Freddie Couples. But the shoulder hopefully will be rested because my doc, Dr. Whitelaw, who does all the Razorback stuff, he's seriously thinking about surgery, and I really don't want to do it.
7: John, I saw the 60 Minutes interview with you, and I was impressed with it because you came across so honestly, and I think that's what the fans pick up from you. You know, the fans, if you think about it, everybody sees him as kind of stuffy. But what is it about the love affair that golf fans have with John Daly? Have you been able to put your finger on it?
15: I kind of think so. I think I'm not scared to hide my feelings, my emotions, or my problems. And I think my problems may, if you get through it and you survive through it and you bounce back, I think it's an admiration that maybe I can give to those people to help them through some tough times. And they do it for me. So, I mean, I think it's just a love relationship that I hope never ends. And I wouldn't want to play if there wasn't any fans out there.
7: What was the hardest moment for you during the course of all the years that you've been playing professional golf?
15: No doubt Vancouver, when I had the shakes real bad from all the antidepressant pills and all the crap that I had to be on just to be able to have a sponsorship from Callaway. I mean, great company, but, you know, I could only use one doctor with Mr. C, and I respected that, but it just got to the point where I ballooned to 285 pounds and, you know, I was switching the meds every other 2 weeks, and we never gave it a chance to any of them to work.

0: times I call them. So,
1: you know, there's something interesting about the game of golf, and as I listen to you, John, I finally think I put my finger on it, is that, you know, in this day and age where you've got players flying around in corporate jets and, you know, there's so much money out there on the tour and everything, there's still a camaraderie about the athletes that play this sport. What is it about the professionals that still allow them to interact, to be there for each other when the time is necessary?
0: Well, you know, we want to beat each other's brains in, but when it all comes down to sticking up for somebody, of course we're going to stick up for each other. And that's what I love about all professional athletes and college athletes. Whether, you know, whatever it might be, we're going to stick up for each other. We want to beat each other's brains out. We respect each other. We may not like each other. A lot of us may not like each other, but we do respect each other, and we'll be there for hard times if something, you know, goes bad.
1: We only got about a minute left, but when you think back on your career, what are your favorite memories, John?
0: Oh, I mean, I got to believe that the playoff with Tiger I lost, that was a great memory. The two majors and winning in San Diego was probably the ultimate because I really didn't know if I was ever going to win again. In a 9-year drought like that, I wasn't used to that. To win in San Diego and draw that many people at that tournament was just an incredible scene on the 18th hole during the whole week. But that Sunday, the finish and the playoff finish was just, it's something I'll never forget.
1: John, I want to thank you very much. I've looked forward to having you on this program for a very long time. But let me thank you for your candidness, the way you talk about your life, the way you talk about your game, and the way you talk about your love for golf as well. Thank you very, very much for joining us here. And please come back again on Sports Byline.
0: Yeah, well, I want to tell the troops I love them, and thank you for giving us the freedom, and get that job done and come on home.
1: Thanks a lot, John.
0: You got it.
1: John Daly with us again. The name of the book is Golf My Own Damn Way, 5 PGA Championships, Tour Championships, 2 Major Championships, the PGA title in 91 and the British Open in 95. We've got you on Sports Byline.
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1: Ben Crenshaw joins us on Sports Byline. It's been a while since we've caught up with Ben, a member of the World Golf Hall of Fame, and certainly is widely regarded as one of the best putters in golf history. You know, that label of being one of the best putters in golf history has a lot of weight to it, but you learned putting at a very young age. Tell me about that first putter, the Wilson 8802 that your dad bought you on your 15th birthday.
8: Yes, he did. When I was 15, I turned 15, and there was a putter out at the Austin Municipal Golf Course, and he bought it for me, and it has served me since 1967. I'm not putting with it this week, but it's in my trunk. it happens to be a putter that I've really never changed putters too often. The style of putter, it's sort of an offset flange. It's a Wilson 8802 putter, and I think it works well on fast greens or slow greens, but I've always liked the look and the feel of that putter, so I haven't changed that often, Ron.
1: Yeah, well, that's where I was going to go to next, because if you think of all the different courses and all the different greens in which the only, you know, thing that is consistent is the putter that you're using. And so, therefore, what is it? Is it comfort with it? Is it confidence in that putter?
8: To me, good putting is about the pace at which the ball arrives around the hole. Most people can read greens fairly well, meaning the line, but all the really fine putters always have a certain pace that they're looking for, and their ball is never charging the cup, or it's never way short. I know one thing: if I have a good sense of how hard to hit the ball for that particular day, that I'll putt pretty well. It's the days that I don't putt well, my speed is off. I'm either too short or too long, and that goes right into picking a line because of that. The safest way to putt is your highest line. In other words, to make the putt break in your mind more than sometimes what you think. It's the safest way to putt. When you hit your putts low and at the wrong speed, that's when you look for three putts.
1: Ben, I was talking to Pete Sampras one time, and he and I were talking about the personalities of playing the majors. Now, I'm talking about the French, Wimbledon, also the U.S. Open in Australia, played on different type of surfaces. You've got grass at Wimbledon. And I'm going to ask you about the personalities of the four majors in golf as well. We know the British Open is a links course. Then you've got the Masters, which is very special, the PGA and the U.S. Open. Can you talk a little bit about the personality and any golfer having to adapt their game to the personality of what those majors are reflecting personality-wise?
8: No question, Ron, that in the major tournaments, the surfaces are usually keener, meaning the greens. All bunker sand is different, you know, no matter where you go around the world, so the bunker shots are different. They react differently. You know, you have a certain depth of sand that you want to take with each shot. But you're playing against the very ground. And some soil conditions are firmer than others. Obviously, the links surfaces are the firmest. Ball really can get away from you, and you have to play a running ball. In most instances there, your imagination has to be very vibrant, in other words, to get around, because you have the element through the air and on the ground. Whereas if the conditions are soft, somewhere in America, then you just play mostly through the air, and you know that the ball's not going to get away from you when it strikes the ground. So grassy surfaces, no matter where they are the toughest by far, because, and then when you get a little wind, then it really starts scattering things out.
1: Yeah, I was just going to ask you about that as well, the personality of the course, whether it be a major or just another stop on the PGA Tour. Do you have to understand it as a golfer? Because execution comes into play, but you have to make little nuances in the differences in the way you play a shot to a green, if the personality of the course, the personality of where the location. I think of the U.S. Olympic Golf Course here in San Francisco, and you know what that's like. It's out on the ocean. It's slanted an awful lot. And I suppose that before you played a tournament, you really had to understand the golf course that you were competing on. Am I correct?
8: You're absolutely correct, Ron. The Olympic Club has always been one of the great tests of golf because of many, many things. You're number one, the topography, the actual topography of the ground. You have side hill lies. You have places where you're trying to get the ball both off the tee and into the greens. And when the surfaces are keen out there, it's, let's say, at Olympic, if the conditions are firm, then you have tilt of the ground. Then you have the ocean breezes, and the ball does not travel very far. When you're playing that close to the water, then you have to just constantly change gears, and you have to use your imagination to get from point A to point B. That's what makes it a fascinating test, and one that always remains fresh as well.
1: I've been out in Hawaii, and I know in Maui, when I've gone out to that golf course out there on the side of the hill, I look and I just shake my head. You got the trade winds, first of all, Ben, and then you've got a golf course that only slopes to the ocean.
8: Yes.
1: How does one adjust for something like that?
8: Well, you have to. It's a little like playing in Scotland in a microcosm or the British Isles, because you do have so much breeze, so much slope, but then the ground. You know, if you're going downhill, the ball travels a lot farther than you think it will. So, plus elevation change from shot to shot. You know, if a shot plays 20 or 30 or 40 feet downhill, you have to play a shorter club to compensate for that yardage. So yardage may be a misnomer. In other words, 145-yard shot, you're going downhill, down breeze, might play 100 and 110 yards. So you have to make those adjustments.
1: Did you ever get caught up in just the historic aspect of a course that you were playing on, particularly maybe over in the British Open with Carnoustie or any of those?
8: Oh, no question. Almost every course on the British Rota has a great sense of history about it, and you want to know who built the course, and you go from there. But I've enjoyed studying those aspects.
1: Ben Crenshaw has joined us here on Sports Byline. Before we talk about developing golf courses, I was interested in a quote that you had, Ben. You said, if we are to preserve the integrity of golf as left to us by our forefathers, it's up to all of us to carry on the true spirit of the game. What did you mean by that?
8: First of all, Ron, the golfers are very proud of their tradition. It's probably one of the most traditional games that was ever invented. After all, the idea of scoring, the idea of playing, you're playing against nature, and you're trying to get the ball in the hole in the fewest strokes possible. Traditions and customs die very, very hard in golf because, as we know the game, It's been around over 500 years. The golf courses that you play, golf courses are so much a part of the game. They're integral parts of the game. You play with golf clubs, and you play with a round golf ball that travels a long way. But the nuances. And the way that you play certain, each course is entirely different than the other one, which makes golf very unique. Courses can play vastly different than the one that you just played last week. That's what makes it fun and fresh and interesting. So those things golfers are proud of, and that's what you try to protect.
1: Having said that, Ben, if you think about it for just a second, golf courses has changed, the equipment has changed, the athletes have gotten bigger and stronger. Then what is the one thing that is consistent about the game today as much as it was 50, 60, 70, 80 years ago?
8: No question, the golf ball has, I think, changed dramatically. It's livelier. It goes vast distances. It probably does not curve as much as it used to. Golfers are, they're big and strong today. Don't get me wrong, but the golf ball has certainly something to do that.
1: How hard has it been then, Ben, to keep the golf courses up to speed with the equipment changes?
8: I think it's a very, very difficult job.
1: I was very interested in a comment that you made, Ben. You said, we like to go to places where we think golf can happen naturally, talking about the development of a golf course. What did you mean by that?
8: Ron, what I mean is that you don't have such great upheavals in changes of elevation to where you don't want to shift much earth. To our mind, to Bill Coor, my partner, and our philosophy is that the timeless courses, the ones that are studied, the one that still provide such great challenges, are the courses that look the most natural. And those are the ones that are gently undulating. You have some nice contours in the greens, but you have a fresh set of problems each hole, and no two holes look remotely alike. Plus, number three, if you can keep a golf course in its own setting, in its own atmosphere, so to speak, then you sort of bring out the naturalness of a certain place, and that combined with all the soil agronomy, the grasses that are more conducive to grow better than others at a certain locale. In other words, you want to fit the golf course to the locale that you're looking for. So to our mind, really, bottom line, Ron, if the more that you alter the very terrain of a course, it starts to look, it's very difficult to not to have that course look man-made.
1: I mentioned about your rookie season back in 1973, so it's been 40-plus years that you've witnessed this game of golf. You're considered to be a historian of the sport, so let me ask you to kind of crystal ball a little bit. Another 10, 15, 20 years from now, how might this game be played? What might be the significant aspects of golf as we move forward?
8: It's fascinating because we've seen so much change in the last 15, 20 years that we don't know what it will look like. All we do know that is that it's going to still be a power game. It's what draws people to the game, no question. People love to watch a long ball. The distances that tournament players hit it now is astounding. But one thing is true, though. If you present golf courses with an undulating character on the greens, that sort of holds technology in check somewhat, because as I said, you know, in our first aspect, golf is still at two shots to get it up on the green and two shots then the delicate shots, you know, to get it in the hole. That's what a par game is broken down. If you look at every tournament finish around the world, you can almost bet every time, Ron, that the first 10 or 15 finishers have had a fine short game that particular week. That's what brings the numbers down. That's what gets the ball in the cup. And the best thing about that is when you make a putt or when you save a stroke, it mentally lifts you. It mentally lifts you for the rest of the time. So the power of the short game will always be there. But what enamors people is the power of the long game. But you got to put the two together to succeed.
1: Ben, I want to thank you very much for the time. I've always enjoyed our conversation, insightful, and certainly the passion that you have for the game and the success that you have. They are certainly equal. Thank you very much, my friend. Take care. You're welcome here anytime on Sports Byline.
8: Thank you, Ron. It's always a pleasure to talk to you. Thank you.
1: 19-time winner on the PGA Tour, the winner of two Masters Championship, 1984 and 1995. And Ben said, I'd love to win again before it's all said and done, but I'll say one thing. If that 95 Masters was my last win, it sure was a good one. We'll take a break as we continue with more of you and America's Sports Talk Show.
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1: What you see is what you get, and what you hear is what you get from John Daly with us this first hour. And again, if you'd like to check out his book, it's called Golf My Own Damn Way. And then Ben Crenshaw, a member of the World Golf Hall of Fame, and he once said, if we are to preserve the integrity of golf as left to us by our forefathers, it's up to all of us to carry on the true spirit of the game. 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

0: views this hour from Town Hall. I'm John Scott. President Trump attributed warnings about AI moving too quickly with a little oversight to negative forces, saying winning the AI race would help address the risk of advancing technology.
1: You can do this and that, but I think you have a lot of negative forces in bringing it up that shouldn't be bringing it up, and they're bringing up things that won't happen. But whoever wins with AI wins.
0: The president maintained that his presence in the Oval Office should assuage any fears about AI. House Democratic Leader Hakeem Jeffries says Congress should not go home until lawmakers take decisive action on AI safeguards.
2: We want to make sure the American people can get the benefits of this transformational technology, but don't experience the very potentially grave downsides. So those conversations are ongoing, but we can't wait till the next Congress. We need to act now.
0: Yemen's Houthi rebels seizing the strategic islands of Greater and Lesser Hattish in the southern Red Sea. This move strengthens their control over a key maritime shipping route, Houthi officials announcing the takeover on Monday. A 51-year-old black man charged in the death of a woman who was found hanging from a tree in Mississippi. Jennifer King has more.
3: In Jackson, Mississippi, a man charged with murder in the death of Tasia Fortune pleaded not guilty and was denied bond at his first court appearance. Jarquez Ratliff was arrested Friday after the state medical examiner deemed Fortune's death was a homicide. The case has drawn national attention in part because of the manner of Fortune's death. The body of the 29-year-old black woman was found hanging from a tree behind a vacant house on August 3rd. At a news conference Friday, Jackson Police Chief Rochelle Brackney said the investigation is far from over.
4: So this is not close. This is just one step as we continue to investigate this case.
3: I'm Jennifer King.
0: More on these stories from townhall.com.
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6: Artificial intelligence stocks slid worldwide after leaders of the industry called for a slowdown in developing the technology. Markets also got unsettled by another spike in the price of oil. Higher oil prices tend to get investors more worried about inflation. Oil prices gave back some of those gains, but not before they pushed the yield on the 10-year Treasury note briefly above 5% for the first time since 2023. The S&P 500 fell 0.5% Monday. The Dow slipped 152 points. That's about 0.3%. The NASDAQ composite lost 0.6%. Brent crude rose 1% to settle at $105 a barrel. Seth Sutel, New York.
0: And so far, the jump in oil prices has sent the average cost of a gallon of regular gasoline across the country to nearly $4.32. That's up from $4.08 a month ago. News and analysis at townhall.com. Donald Trump Jr.'s wedding celebration was partially funded by a Russian oligarch.
7: Donald Trump Jr.'s new wife, Bettina, is confirming their May wedding weekend celebration in the Bahamas was partially funded by a man with close ties to Russian President Vladimir Putin. In a post on her Instagram page, signed by the couple, Bettina Trump wrote, "That man, Umar Kremlev, was a dear friend, and that it's unfortunate something so personal and happy can be recast as something political or sinister simply because of who someone is or where they come from." ProPublica reported Kremlev footed the bill for hundreds of thousands of dollars of wedding expenses, including paying to rent out one of two private islands where the three-day party was held. I'm Julie Walker.
0: Monday Night Football in Kansas City, the Chiefs manhandled the Broncos, the final, 31-10. More on these stories at townhall.com.
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12: And good to have you with us for this hour of America's sports talk show, Sports Byline. I've been saying that since 1988. That's when we launched not only this program, it was just a two-hour-a-night Monday through Friday show, and it became the first sports talk radio network in the country. We're proud of that honor. And, of course, we have now expanded to 24 hours a day, 7 days a week. And if you'd like to check out all the great programming that we have on Sports Byline, then you can do that at sportsbyline.com. And no, we're not ESPN, and no, we're not Fox, and we're glad that we're not, because what we try to do is really fulfill the passions of you sports fans out there, and not only mainstream sports. We do sports talk about football, basketball, baseball, hockey, any of the main sports, but we also get into things like boxing. We also get into ultimate fighting, professional wrestling, as we have Wrestling Observer Live with Dave Meltzer. We have our golf shows as well. So if you have a passion for a particular sports, you may want to check out our website, and you'll find that at sportsbyline.com. I have had most of the great names in sports on this program over the double-digit years that I've been doing it, but one that was missing, and I'm now finally going to be able to cross that name off the list, is Dan Rooney. Dan Rooney, of course, already in the Hall of Fame as the owner and the chairman of the Pittsburgh Steelers. And if you know anything about pro football, then you know the Rooney family is synonymous with the sport and its greatness. Dan Rooney has a book out about his years in the NFL and associated with the Pittsburgh Steelers. It's called Dan Rooney, My 75 Years with the Pittsburgh Steelers and the NFL. And really, this book chronicles Rooney's life and Steelers' history, starting with the Immaculate Reception, something that many thought was the birth of the Steelers team. Of course, they had those great championship teams back in the 70s where they won four Super Bowl titles within a five-year span, and then they come back in 2005 and win their fifth title. And in the book, Dan Rooney discusses playing high school football and being named to the Pittsburgh All-Catholic second team, and he was beat out by crosstown rival and future Hall of Famer Johnny Unitas. He also is credited with coming up with the Rooney Rule, which requires NFL teams with head coaching and general manager vacancies to interview one minority candidate, and he helped to negotiate the collective bargaining agreement of 1982, which ended a strike that lasted half of the season. He is also one of the architects of the salary cap, which was implemented in 1993. Nice to have you with us on Sports Byline.
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12: There are only a handful of icons when it comes to sports, albeit either players, franchises, owners, or managers. And certainly one of the icons when it comes to professional football is the Rooney family. Dan Rooney is the owner and, of course, the chairman of the Pittsburgh Steelers, one of the storied franchises in all of sports, particularly in the NFL. And he has a wonderful book out called My 75 Years with the Pittsburgh Steelers and the National Football League. And in the preface, the commissioner writes, Roger Goodell, the story of Dan Rooney is the story of the National Football League. When Dan was born in 1932, the NFL was still in its formative stages, a struggling league of eight teams that was considered a minor attraction on the American sports scene. The following year, Art Rooney, Dan's father, took a leap of faith based on his love of football and bought one of three new franchises in the NFL. He called his team the Pittsburgh Pirates and later changed it to the Steelers to better reflect the city. Dan Rooney, the Steelers, and the NFL grew up together. Dan, when you think back about being associated with pro football, being associated with Pittsburgh, and being associated with the National Football League, in reflection, is it a little bit overwhelming?
17: Well, you know, let's say where we have come, it's no question that it's just mind-boggling. But I have to say that I always felt that football was such a tremendous game that, you know, that it would catch on and become what it was. You have to remember back in the days when we're talking about the infancy of pro football, college football was doing very, very well. And so, you know, I thought that we would catch on, and now, you know, it's great. I mean, in Pittsburgh, we have tremendous high school games and things like that. In fact, my grandson's in a playoff game. But, you know, you have high school football, you have college football, and you have pros, and they're all doing pretty well.
12: The purpose of this book, I found a part of the book in the prologue that I think kind of summed it up, but you might want to add to it or correct me. You say, we have lost them all. The first generation who knew how it happened and put it all together, the story as I know it, hasn't been recorded. This led to my purpose in writing this book, to tell the history of the NFL, the Steelers, and me. That first generation, what were they like?
17: They were really good guys. George Halas was a fellow that you could, you know, deal with. He was a tremendous guy, and I have just the utmost respect for George, who was a player, a coach, sold tickets. He did everything. And, you know, you could sit down and talk to him about the game, talk to him about rules. I remember that when they would be voting to change a rule, and he would say, we shouldn't do this because, and it was, you know, something that may have happened 10 years before. So he was a great guy. George Marshall, who was, you know, like my father, came in 1933. George was a great showman, and he really provided entertainment for the team. And he used to take his band when they would play New York and march up Fifth Avenue to the stadium. I mean, I was in his office when we were playing them one time, and it was raining quite hard. And his band director came in and said, "Mr. Marshall, it's raining out." And he said, "I know it's raining." And he said, "Well, should we wear the headgear, the feathers?" And George said to him, "Young man, we're in the entertainment business. Put your costume on." And, I mean, they were those kind of guys, and, you know, just kept going and things like that. And we've been very fortunate in the National Football League to have great commissioners who provided the leadership for us. And each one of them came at a time that their talent seemed to be, you know, just what the league needed.
12: Dan, was the first generation of owners, were they businessmen, were they visionaries, were they sportsmen, or were they all three?
17: Well, they were mainly sportsmen, I would say. You know, the people that I just mentioned, you know, you could add to others, to Curly Lambeau, with Tim Mara, and, you know, Ozzie Hallgroot and people like that, that were all great sportsmen, really loved the game, thought that it had a tremendous future, were visionaries, but they were also good businessmen, and, you know, they had to be, because my father always said it was as much excitement seeing the game on Sunday and finding out you met the payroll on Monday. So, I mean, it was those kinds of things.
12: Let me take you back for just a second. Let's talk about the city of Pittsburgh. You say in the book, "The Pittsburgh of my youth is hard to describe." Why is it hard to describe?
17: Well, it was so different than it is today. The steel mills were just booming, and, you know, it was a city that, you know, was soot and grind, and, you know, the workers really worked tremendously hard. The businessmen, they had to change their shirts in the afternoon because they had, you know, it got so dirty during the, let's say, 8 or 12 hours that they were working, and it was something. But my father always said that when you see those skies clouding over with the, you know, it would be a red U, when you see that, you knew that Pittsburgh was doing well because the economy was there and everybody was back to work. But it was a you know, a tough, rough thing, and that's why football really made it here. This was really the birthplace of professional football. That the steel mills and the mines actually would pay players to play because, you know, they wanted to win, and they'd get, I think, players that, let's say, were even college kids, of course, and produced it that way. But, you know, just growing up here was a different scene.
12: You say you grew up on the north side, not the north side, but the north side. You said we thought ourselves separate from Pittsburgh. How was it separate?
17: Well, we had the Allegheny River separating us. That was the main reason. You had to cross a bridge or some way to get over there. And the city, actually, the north side at that particular time until 1907, was called Allegheny City. And this is where the mills were down, right next to the rivers, and you had the workers living on a lower keel, and the managers and owners and people like that lived up on the top of the hill. So it was quite a place, and they really got to know the game of football, and it was just a great time for them.
12: Dan Rooney is with us here on Sports Byline, the owner of the Pittsburgh Steelers. You know, Dan, I had a chance to meet and listen to your dad, Art, at one point. And I know over the years that I've covered sports, there's only been a handful of people that, you know, kind of grabbed me. And it was something about him. And I thought about it this afternoon, knowing you were going to be on with me. It was his down-to-earthness, his honesty, and the way he was able to grasp onto things so immediate. How did that come about with him? What was it about him that allowed him to have those tangible elements?
17: Well, first of all, he started you know, doing the things that he did when he was about 17 or 18 years old. That's when he left his father's house and, you know, went out on his own. They had a big family of nine children, and, you know, he went out on his own, and he became a great athlete, more important, a producer. He managed baseball teams. Baseball was really his favorite sport. He just loved baseball, but he put on great boxing matches here in Pittsburgh, and you know, some heavyweight championship fights. And then you know, he had football teams, and he was just involved in all those things. But he was really a politician, and he became the ward leader when he was about, I would say, 20. He wasn't even old enough to vote, but he was out getting votes for the party and things like that. And he really was a people's person. In fact, many times, you know, down through the years when we would be on some major issue, he would say, well, we could do this. And I said, no, we can't do it that way. This is the way we should do it. And he'd say, what will the people think? I said, we have to do what's right. But his first reaction was always the people. And, you know, with the team, he really let the players and coaches and everybody in our organization knew that he was interested in them as people, not just in the profession that they had.
12: As you said, he was an outstanding athlete, boxing, football, baseball. I did not know that he signed with the Red Sox for $250 a month, but he found that he could make twice as much barnstorming with the semi-pro teams in the Midwest.
17: That is right. He managed the Wheeling Ironmen, the Wheeling Stogies, I should say. And he made it at least two or three times more than that.
12: You also said he once tried to hold down a real job in a steel mill, but quit at noon on the first day, wondering how anyone could work day in and day out under such harsh conditions. Did it give him a sensitivity that really carried on in ensuing years for the way those people had to work and the hard working ethic that those people had in Pittsburgh?
17: He definitely did. He thought of them and, you know, would do everything. And as you say, he only lasted a half day and didn't even go back for the paycheck. But he said, I can do a lot better. And he was back there again, back on the baseball diamond the next day. But he'd had a great love for people, and not only in Pittsburgh. And the one thing about him, it was at all structures. He didn't dislike people that had money. In fact, he was very friendly with, you know, some of the major people in Pittsburgh. And yet he could get down and become a regular guy with the guy that was working in the mill.
12: Dan Rooney has joined us. The name of his wonderful book is called Dan Rooney, My 75 Years with the Pittsburgh Steelers in the NFL. We'll take a quick break. As we continue across the country and around the world, we've got you on America's sports talk show, Sports Byline.
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21: 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Here's Ron Barr.
12: Dan Rooney has joined us here on Sports Byline. We're talking about this book. If you want to read a book about a family and also about the early years of the National Football League and one of the families that helped develop the league to what it is today, check out Dan Rooney, My 75 Years with the Pittsburgh Steelers in the NFL. There's always been some question as to how your dad got the money in order to buy the franchise. Now, the franchise, what was it, $2,500 when he bought it in 1933?
17: $2,500, right.
12: And I know that in the book you try to clear that up. You say, let me say right here, there's been a lot of talk over the years about how Dad came to buy the franchise. Pick up the story from there, Dan.
17: Well, first of all, Joe Carr, who was the commissioner at the time, came when Pittsburgh, when Pennsylvania changed the blue laws that you were permitted to play on Sunday, that opened it up for Pittsburgh and Philadelphia. So he came to my father and went to Bert Bell and said, would they take the team? And my father asked him, you know, how much money? And he said, $2,500. He said, $2,500. And Carr said, well, if that's too much, we can not. And he laughed. He said, no. He said, that's fine. And what the point is that he made a lot of money, as we've been talking here, as far as being an athlete, as far as promoting, you know, sporting events and things like that. So the $2,500 was not something that was impossible for him. Now, there's a great story, which I'm sure you know about, that he went to Saratoga and, you know, broke a lot of the people up there that the guys that were taking the bets, and he did very, very well. Well, a lot of people misinterpreted that thought that that's how he got the money for the team, but that happened in 1938, and as we know, he got the team in 1933.
12: When you did buy the team, the family did buy the team, what were those days like, those early days of the Pittsburgh Steelers and the National Football League?
17: It was very tough. It was tough in the whole league. But, you know, your gate was the only thing that you made in those days. You didn't have the television. In fact, my father paid for the games to be put on radio at that particular time in 1935 and 36. And, you know, it was a situation where, you know, they went on and did everything they could to try to meet that payroll, as I just said. And It was a tough sport and a tough thing to do, but what they did, and this is something that that needs to be thought of even today, and Roger Goodell is doing a splendid job, but what needs to be done is that they would help each other. If someone was having tough times and, you know, their gait was bad, you know, the other people would help them and lend them money and things like that. And I know for a fact that George Halas lent $5,000 to the Philadelphia Eagles to keep going. And $5,000 in the early 30s was a lot of money, as you know. And, they were the kinds of things that they did and kept it going.

0: You certainly did grow up with the Pittsburgh Steelers with your dad owning the team. And let me take you back to 1946 and the headline that appeared in the Pittsburgh Press. North Catholic halfback problems are over. Dan Rooney is coming.
1: That was a tough headline for me to outlive, believe me.
0: And you also, did you not tell the story about Johnny Unitas and you?
1: Well, Johnny Unitas and I were contemporaries. We were in school. He was a year behind me in school. But we played and they beat us this one time. It was an exhibition game because I went to a school, North Catholic, that had 1,000 boys. He went to a school that had 400 kids, and about a third of them were girls. So, you know, it was something that they didn't really, you know, have the capacity that we had to have the kind of football teams. So we played, and we beat Central Catholic and the other teams, and we were the Catholic champions in Pittsburgh. So when the all-Catholic team came out, John Unitas was first team, and I was second team. And all my teammates said to me, how could this kid from St. Justin's beat you out? And I had to say, I don't know. But I'll tell you something. As time went on, you knew that poll was legitimate.
0: And certainly everybody knows that Johnny Unitas was one of the greatest quarterbacks in NFL history. And people may or may not know that Pittsburgh has often been called the cradle of quarterbacks. You take a look at them, Dan. I mean, you got George Blanda, Jim Kelly, Dan Marino, Joe Namath, Joe Montana, and so many others. But it was Pittsburgh, was it not, that let him loose before he finally was able to find that greatness?
1: That's right. We drafted him, and he came to camp, and he never got a chance to take a snap. And my brothers actually after practice, he was the kind of a guy that was all, he's wanted to practice. He would throw to them, and they would run routes and everything else, and one of my brothers wrote my father a letter and said, they're cutting the best guy on the team at the quarterback position. And my father just said, hey, let the coaches coach. But it was a tragic loss, I mean, because he was, as you say, he may have been the best quarterback that ever played. He was a great guy, and I got to be very good friends of his, as time went on.
0: When you take a look at all the players that wore the Steelers uniforms up until 70s when they won the Super Bowl championships, what was it that struck you about them, and what were the ones that you admired the most?
1: You're talking about what players or coaches?
0: Well, players primarily.
1: Yes. Well, some of the players that, you see, the thing in Pittsburgh that you had was that it was such, and it goes to today, that people just felt so much about football, and I think that the Pittsburgh fans are the most knowledgeable fans. There might be more fans at some place than others, but they were the most knowledgeable fans there were here in Pittsburgh. And any boy that could play did play. You just thought, hey, if I can play, I'm going to play. And they went along, and quarterbacks was one thing. There's a lot of coaches in the National Football League that, grew up here, and it's because of the knowledge. There was a lot of officials. So we really had pretty much that. But we also had, many, many of the other positions, the big linemen of guys that were, worked in the mill and things like that. Their children were big, husky guys and things like that. So, it was one of those things that this was really the cradle of the National Football League or professional football generally.
0: Dan, I think you know that the 50s and 60s, somewhat of a transition year for professional football. The AFL was getting started as well. For your dad, what were the challenges during that period of time, that transition, those transition years?
1: In the 1960s, really, were, when you say as the, there were other positions, like when the Cleveland Browns came in with the All-American Conference and the San Francisco 49ers. When Lamar Hunt built the American Football League, that was really at a time when, it meant so much. And they came into the league, and it just brought us, really, that we became a national team, national league. And it was something. The big thing with us is that they wanted us to move. They wanted to be, there were 26 teams in the league, and they wanted it to be 13-13. The National Football League did not want

0: handed it to him. I said, that's your new division. I knew that when we got that division with Cleveland coming in to our, you know, to our division, that this was it and it would be perfect for us. And, you know, we have great rivalries, but we had great rivalries with them, and it turned out to be the right move.
1: How did he view the entrees by the old AFL trying to creep in on the National Football League?
0: Well, at first we were all against it. You know, we felt that they were, you know, taking over our position and our teams and things like that. But basically, this is America. Everybody has the right to get into a business that they can. And I think really it turned out to be the right thing.
1: Dan Rooney has joined us here on Sports Byline. Again, I want you to check out this book. It's called My 75 Years with the Pittsburgh Steelers in the National Football League. And when we come back, we're going to talk about those years leading up to the Super Bowl championship years, in which they won four championships over a period of 5 years, about Chuck Knoll, about some of those great Steelers teams, and also the Steeler defense as well. And I can just simply tell you that, having been in sports for a long period of time, that when I think of all the great names and all the great franchises and coaches and players, I think about the Pittsburgh Steelers, but not so much just for what they've done on the playing field, but also for the character. We continue on Sports Byline.
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1: Dan Rooney joins us on Sports Byline. And again, the name of the book is Dan Rooney, My 75 Years with the Pittsburgh Steelers in the NFL. Dan, let's move into the 70s and where the championship started. You brought on Chuck Knoll. What was the situation before you hired him? And I believe, if my memory serves me correctly, that first year, it wasn't very good after you hired him, was it?
0: No, we were one.

0: OT. First year he was the coach. But one thing you knew with Chuck Noll is that he had control of the team. He knew what he was doing. He said, look, we could make a trade or two and do all right. He says, but if we're going for the championship, we got to build ourselves through the draft to train these guys to come up and be great players. And starting, you know, right off, that's what we did. Joe Green was our, main person. He was the guy that would really start us. Prior to that, in the 60s and things like that, we were just so-so. I mean, we were a team. We had good seasons. In fact, when Buddy Parker was here in the late 50s and early 60s, we finished second in our division and went on to play the Green Bay Packers in a game they called the playoff bowl down in Miami. So, you know, they were all right, but we weren't the champions. When Chuck Noll came, that was his whole direction. And, he never lost the team. He had them. They were close, and he just kept building it on. And, you know, like the first year was Joe Green. The next year was Terry Bradshaw and Blunt. The next year we had Franco Harris and Jack Ham. And then we had a draft in 1974 that was probably the greatest draft in the history of the NFL. And we had Swan and Stallworth and Mike Webster, Jack Lambert, and those kind of people. And we just went from there, and that year was the year that we won our first division title.
1: Dan, when you think about the players that you named and those four championship seasons, what was the catalyst for them? I mean, where did it turn? When did it come together? When did you know you had something special on your hands?
0: Well, you sort of knew that they were good all the way along, I mean, when training camp and things like that. But the time I always feel that I could see the difference is that we were playing the Minnesota Vikings, who were a good team and had been to the Super Bowl. And we were playing them at our field, in Pittsburgh at Three River Stadium. And we ran an end run, Franco Harris running it. And he ran, and he turned the corner and turned it upfield for a 25-yard gain. And the way he did it, the way he looked, I said, hey, this team, if we can play the Vikings this way, we're on the way to being good. And that's what happened.
1: And you say in the book also, the months following our Super Bowl IX victory in January 1975 were a special time for the Steelers and our fans. Expectations ran high, but we almost lost the steel curtain before the season even began. And that was because another league came after the NFL, the WFL. How serious was that challenge to the Steelers?
0: That was a very big challenge because they had taken, the backfield of Miami and Kick and Zonka. And they were coming after us, the steel curtain they wanted. But this shows you the kind of guy that Joe Green was. They came to Joe. They had really already signed Dwight White. And not Dwight White, but it was Elsie Greenwood they signed. They didn't get White. But when they came to Joe, he said, I'm not leaving. I'm a Steeler. And they said, well, look, just use us. Tell us. Tell the Steelers that that we offered you, twice as much money as you're making. He said, I don't do business that way. I'm a Steeler, and I'm going to be a Steeler. I mean, and that was the kind of example that he gave the other players, which meant so much. But it was a real challenge.
1: I do know that before you played the Raiders in what became known as the Ice Bowl, you were very concerned about the weather. Aside from the obvious, what was it that bothered you?
0: Well, I wasn't sure we were going to be able to play the game because we had a tarp on the field and we were blowing hot air under the tarp and we had, hay and everything like that there. But the tarp tore, and when the tarp tore, the snow had been on the top and it just threw the snow onto the sidelines. And the Raiders accused us of doing this on purpose because they ran a lot of out patterns. But in reality, so did we. It did cut down on the passing game, but we still had the running game. But it was very, very close, as you know. That Kenny Stabler ran at the very end of the game in the fourth quarter for a touchdown. He was back to throw and you know, everybody was covered, and he ran around in for a touchdown. So we're down to 22 seconds, and that's when Bradshaw threw the immaculate reception pass. It bounced off Tatum, and he was covering Frenchie Fuqua, and Franco caught the ball right at the shoe tips and ran in for a touchdown, and we won the game.
1: And certainly, Dan, that is one of the great sports debates of all time, and one that just never really has died. As you've looked at the tapes, as you've talked to the players over the years, have you come away with any conclusive decision on that?
0: That was so close, because really, all three, the ball, Frank, the Frenchie, and Tatum, all came to the spot where the ball was coming at the identical time. So when you look at the films, you cannot tell who was there first. And, you know, basically, you know, we swear that it was Tatum that the ball hit, and the Raiders said it was Frenchie that hit. Now, at that particular time, they changed the rule because of this play. At that particular time, had the ball hit Frenchie first, it would have been illegal for another steal to touch it. And so that's why we are sure that it hit Tatum.
1: What are your memories of the other three Super Bowl championship wins prior to this latest one?
0: Well, they were great games. They were all great games. You really felt tremendous in the first game because it was new. We were there. We had tried for so long, and everybody was rooting for us, and our team played so well. And I would say that the game that we won here, it was a similar situation. And it was all new. It was new players. They were going after it for the first time, and it was new fans. And that's what I said in the talk that I made when I was given the trophy, that it was really for these players. It was a new thing, and they used to say that we were winning one for the thumb because we had the four fingers, and I said this is one for the ring finger because you're a new group.
1: When you take a look at the National Football League and where it is today, because you've always been a very quiet force behind the scenes, as far as I think you helped negotiate the end of the strike, you also have been forward in helping bring minorities into the coaching opportunities like Bill Walsh has been as well. What have been the challenges over the years as you see it to the National Football League, and why has it been so successful?
0: Well, the challenges, of course, was getting everything together, and back in the days of the Pioneer starting it, getting Carr, he put together the first contract, he put together the rule book so that everybody was playing the same game. Prior to that, teams would make up the rules as they went along. So you kept having these champions. When Bert Bell became the commissioner, that's when television hit, and he really handled the situation of he passed the rule that, you know, no team can televise within 75 miles of where the game is being played. That was a very, very big thing at that particular time. Then, we went on and television becomes great. We get great players who really want to play for us. And then the labor situation came, with agents and the union. And we needed really to get together, and that was one of the things that I did do, and that was, Gene Upshaw and I became very good friends, and, we solved a lot of problems, and it's been that way. But there were and are a lot of, challenges and problems that happen, and as I say, I think we were blessed with commissioners and, coming right down to Roger Goodell, that the people that we have are there and are doing what their talents give them and are going to be able to, carry us forward.
1: Dan, as you know, the older players have been asking for more money to deal with their physical and their mental problems as well, and there is a legacy here with these players. There's no doubt about it. How do you see this challenge, and what can be done to satisfy both sides, the current players, the current owners, the league itself, and also those players that have given so much to professional football?
0: Well, basically, we're doing everything we can and have made some very good strides in trying to provide health care for the players. And some of the health, they had nothing to do with their being injured as football players, but yet we're taking care of them as much as we can also. And we have We're working on having hospitals all around the country so that the person can go and get expert care there. We're trying to do everything in that particular line because we think that that is the spot that they need the help immediately. We've always had the dire need fund, and we'll have, and that is for players that, you know, are down and out as far as their income is concerned and things like that, that we help them. But the basic thing that we're trying to do, as I say, is get them to have a good way of life, that their health is there and that they can do things that they like to do.
1: Certainly, when you take a look at the Pittsburgh Steelers organization and the franchise, stability is the word that comes to mind most of all, Dan, with it. And when you take a look at the coaches that you've had, the longtime coaches, and Noel and Cowher and now Tomlin, I'm just wondering, what has been the philosophy as far as having your coaches, selecting them, and putting them in an environment in which they could be successful for a long period of time?
0: Well, first of all, as you talk about stability, you know, we feel that, you don't hire a guy and then because he has a tough time at a particular time that you're going to run him off because, you know, starting with a new coach, you're almost like an expansion team. And so you're starting all over again. And, you know, we feel that, you know, just coming in, getting these people, give them the job, trying to help them as much as you can, give them, you know, security and let them know that, you know, that they're doing okay and everything you can do, and then letting the players know that, hey, this coach is here, that, you know, that players can't be running the coach off. So that, and give them the opportunity to do his job. We try to do that throughout our organization, give everybody that's there the opportunity to do his job.
1: What did this latest Super Bowl championship mean to you? Because it was done in what we would call the modern era of the National Football League, the parity that exists in the NFL, the salary cap that now is into play, so you can't have really dominance like maybe you had back in the 70s and the 80s.
0: Well, it's a different approach, a different way, but it still gets down to, as we say, blocking and tackling. And, it's a tough thing. It's different. But, you know, we're on it, and, as far as the captain's concerned, that makes it a competitive business, a competitive league, and we think that is an important thing. As Bert Bell was the one that said it, and he was a commissioner a long time ago. On any given Sunday, any team can beat any other, and that's the philosophy that we want in the National Football League.
1: We only have a little bit over a minute, Dan, but when you think back, again, over that 75 years about your dad, Art, and what is the legacy for the Rooney family, for Dan Rooney?
0: Well, I can see, you know, what we've done. I would like to see the Steelers remain in Pittsburgh forever, really, as long as there's a league. I would like to see the Rooney's running. We have big families and things like that, and they're all interested in it. As I told you earlier in the show, I have a grandson who's a great football player. So you don't know where it's going that way, but I would just like to participate. And one of the things that we try to do and try to get our players to do is to be interested in the community. And our whole family really does everything that we can, you know, as far as trying to help the city of Pittsburgh.
1: Dan, I want to thank you very much. It's been very insightful. The story is inspiring, and I appreciate you coming here on Sports Byline. Take care. Come back with us again.
0: I'd love to. And, Rom, it's a great time, and I appreciate being with you.
1: Thank you. Dan Rooney, the owner of the Pittsburgh Steelers. The name of this wonderful book is Dan Rooney, My 75 Years with the Pittsburgh Steelers and the National Football League. And, of course, when you think of icons, as I said at the outset of the interview, when it comes to sports, certainly the Pittsburgh Steelers, one of those icons of the National Football League, 5 Super Bowl championships. We'll take a break as we continue across the country and around the world. We've got you on America's sports talk show, Sports Byline.
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1: Hall of Fame owner of the Pittsburgh Steelers, Dan Rooney, with us and you this hour on Sports Byline. And I found it fascinating to hear him talk about the early days of the NFL and how his dad, Art Rooney, got the franchise, which was originally called the Pittsburgh Pirates, for just $2,500. 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Madden NFL is about knowing your weapons on both sides of the ball to make game-changing plays, create mismatches, and exploit weaknesses as you read and react with Madden NFL. 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Remember, if it's in the game, it's in the game. 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

just because of the results matter. Ohio State is not the same. They went into Texas, and they did not play in the first 60 minutes. You can see that they dominated the game, but at the end of the day, that is not the score. It is quite often. From

0: mention that Florida was in serious Florida mode on Sunday afternoon. By the time we got on our water taxi back across the river to the South Bank, it was pouring rain, and that we were queued up, and we were not on that first departing boat, so we got plenty of wet over the weekend. I got followed a little bit of baseball. We're mostly occupied. You know, we're in R&R mode. We're on vacation. Shane and I came to you on Saturday morning, where we got to talk a little bit about the weekend ahead in college football and everything else, including the NFL, where we looked ahead to, you know, of course, Monday Night Football and the Sunday afternoon that would be a little bit out of pocket when it comes to the early game action. However, in the late games, I got to see the Packers and the Vikings and a good chunk of the New York Giants and the Dallas Cowboys. And you know, if you've heard me, you will have heard that the Chicago Bears are my predicted Super Bowl winners. Got to mix it up. Got to go away from the grain where everybody's picking the Rams. And I think that it's pretty wise to pick one of the three teams from the NFC West that are not the Arizona Cardinals. However, the Arizona Cardinals go out in week one. A lot of uncertainty about where they're going to be here in 2026, particularly at the quarterback position. And their quarterback play definitely outweighed the contribution that Kyler Murray gave to his new team. And, we saw Carson Wentz have to finish things up in Packers v. Vikings. Bears put up a ton of points, but they gave up a lot of points as well. MLB, we had the beginning of the de facto AL championship between the White Sox and the Cleveland Guardians in Cleveland. Round one is done. Advantage White Sox. And I've got so much more for you this evening. Flying solo here from Tampa, Florida. This is the Sports Byline Broadcast Network. 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
0: Okay, everyone, welcome back. It is Sports Overnight America on a Monday night, coming to you from South Florida. Jeff Rich coming off of a miserable experience watching the Cleveland Browns. And I say that somewhat facetiously, as I actually did have a good time knowing not exactly what was going to happen on the field, but knowing that it was not going to go well. If we've seen anything from Deshaun Watson since he took his little hiatus from playing for the Houston Texans and subsequently being investigated and eventually not charged with 22-plus sexual assault encounters, he's been moved to the Cleveland Browns. He's been signed long-term, and he's been often suspended and then played subparly, I think is the most gentle way to put it, all the way down to poor. Less a half of football against the Baltimore Ravens a couple of years ago. It's been injury-plagued. It has been... I would go as far as to say apathetic and unapologetic on the part of the Browns' latest attempt at a franchise quarterback, and we ended up running it back. All right, we were in a position where I don't think that Kevin Stefanski was ever going to put him on the field again, and it's based on poor play. Because the Browns got past all of the moral issues. Not all of their fans did. Not all of their fans claimed that they were going to. But sometimes allegiances are harder to break than even the fans want to. And I'll say that from my own experience. I wanted to be done with it. I can remember going back to 2022 where we were hoping. I don't even know if we were hoping. We were concerned about the moral dilemma if this guy was going to compete with the likes of the Chiefs and the Buffalo Bills, and I might even go as far as to say the first team that they played during the Watson era, where Jacoby Brissett was a starting quarterback because Watson was suspended for 11 games. So, a move that the Browns anticipated in the first year, and that's why they threw a low salary number at him, because, they weren't going to pay him for him to just turn around and lose the money in suspensions. They enticed him to agree to a trade with Cleveland with a large contract extension. He did not play the first 11 games of the 2022 season. In fact, I think that the tally, considering he didn't play all of 2025 after going down in 2024, that the Browns ended up with a dud. With a guy that was not nearly the player that he showed himself to be at Clemson and during the early part of his year with the Houston Texans. And he wasn't even injured when he wasn't playing for the Texans in the end. They were just kind of at a stalemate where they needed to move on from him, but he was untouchable because he was under investigation. Tarrant County and, was it Houston County, Harris County? And I'm just rehashing all of this. So where we're at is the Browns have four quarterbacks within their reach, that are rosterable tomorrow. The only ones that are dressing are Deshaun Watson and Shedeur Sanders. The only ones giving an opportunity to start in 2026 were Deshaun Watson and Shedeur Sanders. We saw quite a bit of Shedeur Sanders, back in 2025. We saw a little bit of Dylan Gabriel, but his effort was short-lived because he went down with injury. And we saw a little bit of Joe Flacco a year ago. We saw Kenny Pickett. Well, we didn't see any of Kenny Pickett. We saw him wear shorts and a helmet to practice, but he got moved when the Browns decided to use two draft picks, a third round and a fifth round pick, on Dylan Gabriel and Shedeur Sanders, respectively. And again, I'm rehashing a lot of that. I understand this. However, Dylan Gabriel did not look like a starting quarterback. Shedeur Sanders did not look like a starting quarterback, despite accumulating some wins. Sanders, I think that Kevin Stefanski did a heck of a job, kind of disguising things to make it look like Shedeur Sanders, to be able to win games. But the Browns had an outstanding defense back in 2025. They do not have an outstanding defense through 1 week of 2026. They look like Swiss cheese. They look like they were unable to get to Trevor Lawrence. They were unable to stop Jacksonville's run game. And they were unable to cover Petey Washington. Travis Henry was not a huge factor. I would say that if you just look at Mason Graham and you look at Travis Henry, neither one of them were massive factors on Sunday's absolute shellacking by Jacksonville. The 34-10 final score was very, very kind to the Cleveland Browns. So that's all I really have to say about the game. Was Trevor Lawrence looked really sharp. Jacksonville's defense, they made plays when they had to. And I think that what I saw, it's still baseball season, so let's throw out this analogy, that I saw the Jacksonville Jaguars tee off on a position player pitching the whole game, the whole entire game. I had some hopes for Jared Verse. I like what Cleveland does with their secondary. They lost Jim Schwartz. They lost Myles Garrett. So they lost the defensive player of the year, and they lost, as far as I was concerned, and there might be something official tagged to this, that Jim Schwartz was a major subtraction. Mike Rutenberg comes, and Todd Monken's there, and everybody kind of gets a fresh start under Todd Monken. And Todd Monken is 61 years old, I believe, and has never been a head coach in this league. He's been a strong coordinator, but wasn't much of a recruiter. Cleveland didn't really have anybody come there by choice this offseason. They drafted Denzel Boston. They drafted Casey Concepcion. And I'm going to tell you that despite there was a fumble by Concepcion, that the Browns special teams was the strength of what they did. They did not take anything to the house. They had some long returns negated by a penalty. They were punting quite a bit. Corey Bohorquez, I think he did a pretty good job of flipping the field. But the highlight for me, and full disclosure, not in my seat with 4 seconds remaining in the game when Deshaun Watson connected with Denzel Boston. Congratulations to the young man on his first NFL touchdown, second-round pick out of the University of Washington. That we didn't see a competent football team. I think that this game was, despite it not being a shutout and not being a 24-point difference, but that's really insulting to anybody that saw the way that game was played. Jacksonville did absolutely everything that they wanted to early. They did yield a field goal at some point in the second half, but this game was 24-0. Credit to the Browns for not allowing 4 touchdowns, but Trevor Lawrence, it was fishing with dynamite for this man. Petey Washington, you're an NFL football player. Great job getting open. But there were breakdowns in the scheme. There were breakdowns in the execution. And it was absolute, with the lowest of expectations, what we saw on Sunday afternoon in North Florida was an insult to people that watch football. I think that even the Jaguars fans were, you know, grew a little tired of what the Browns were doing. And, you know, if you had Petey Washington in fantasy, great. If you had Trevor Lawrence, great. If you had the Jacksonville Jaguars on defense, the defense allowed 10 points. The starters allowed 3 points. And, yeah, I mean, Cam Little, automatic. Trevor Lawrence and the offense looked great, but let's consider the source. They could go out there, you know, a week from Sunday, 6 days from now, and they could absolutely poo the bed. They could reveal themselves to, you know, quite frankly, just not be all that. They certainly look like all that. Don't get me wrong. But it was more fun watching the scoreboard than it was watching the field. That's my perspective. Jacksonville, on the other hand, Northern Florida in general, you know, good time with friends that I go back to elementary school and high school with, and we knew what to expect. So we made the best of this trip. Browns are an excuse to rendezvous. I like getting out to NFL stadiums, but I made a decision a long time ago that I was not going to adopt the home team in Phoenix. I rooted for a crappy team. I didn't need to adopt a second crappy, dump one crappy team for another. The Arizona Cardinals have kind of rose themselves to respectability. They still have an ownership problem there. And, you know, they should thank their lucky stars that they had the combination of Kurt Warner and Anquan Boldin and Larry Fitzgerald and all pro caliber players on the defensive side of the ball. And yeah, I don't know that I'm going to be able to give you much more Cleveland Browns stuff. I think that they're, you know, they were super relevant because they played one of the worst games of all time. They came into this season, I think, proving that they would be less than watchable. And I think that's going to be difficult, you know, for their, what is it, 17 games, you subtract three because they play division opponents three times. So they're going to have 14 opponents here in 2026. I can't, they play the Jets, they play the Titans. I don't think that Pittsburgh is going to be fantastic. I don't think the Atlanta Falcons, who they do not play, are going to be fantastic. They probably play the Falcons. I have to look at the schedule, but they're going to go out there in Tampa a week from now, and it is going to be pretty ugly. So I'm going to find some things to do here in Tampa. I appreciate you letting me commiserate. Let's go upstate. We'll pick it up with a little bit more college football. I'll get to some baseball, and I'll get to the NFL here towards the towards the end of the hour, probably that 40-minute, that segment about 40 minutes after the hour, where I will talk a little bit more. I'll give you justice on week one in the NFL, but week two in college football, the showcase game was in Austin, Texas, between the Ohio State Buckeyes and the Texas Longhorns. This was a one-score game a year ago. It was a one-score game again on Saturday night. Large Ohio State Cleveland Browns overlap present in Jacksonville on Saturday night, and it looked like it was all Buckeyes early. It looked like more of the same from Arch Manning, just unable to do anything against that Ohio State defense. Ohio State didn't turn a lot of opportunities into touchdowns, and they held a 20-3 advantage at the half. That's three scores. That should tell you that you have the momentum from the first half, that you've outplayed this team for two quarters, and you'd expect that to carry on for the next 30 minutes or so of play, at least for long enough to not let that that margin that you're up the length of your lead, and it fell apart really quickly for Ohio State, where they just couldn't do anything in the second half. So credit to Will Muschamp for doing what he needed to do with his defense. They figured out what Ohio State was doing, and they had Julian Zayin shook. Both of these teams, regardless of this result, we're going to have the opportunity to bounce back. These teams very likely will make the playoffs this year, especially Texas with a win at home. I think that's the one thing Ohio State's got going for it, was that they didn't, like they did in 05, they lost to Texas the second week of the season, and they couldn't bounce back to, jump USC or the unbeaten Texas who beat them head-to-head to get back to the championship game. Now, with the college football playoff, number one, these types of games get scheduled. Michigan's playing Oklahoma. Michigan is now 2-0. Oklahoma has a chance to bounce back. They could win the SEC. I don't think Michigan's a strong enough team that that Oklahoma would be able to afford this in a more shallow playoff field. But when you're putting 12 teams into the playoffs, if you play well in the SEC, if you play well in the Big Ten, and you come out, you come out of this season 10-2, and it's probably better off that way that you're 10-2, and that's how you're being evaluated rather than giving the committee a 13th data point where you could lose that game, you could lose that conference championship game and be punished for losing in that game. And I've always preached here that the results of these games have to matter, and that includes Michigan 13, Western Michigan 12. The difference between winning and losing, you can dock style points, but you cannot dock a win and turn it into a loss. And as much controversy is going to exist around that, and I think that it's fair, not that I would, but I think it's fair to consider Michigan's week one victory to be, complete poppycock. I don't know if I could say that on the radio or not, but I just did, so what are you going to do about it? I think that you can look at Ohio State in a one-point loss to Texas being similar to what it was 2 years ago when they lost in Eugene. Speaking of Eugene, get a load of one of the very few losers from week one in the Big 12 taking care of business, taking those Ducks down. High-scoring game, Oregon scored 31 points, but they lost to a team that lost to a Tulsa team that I'm not sure that we're going to be looking at as a very strong group of six team, arguably, by the end of this season. I think that, Oklahoma laying an egg against Michigan, I don't care where that game gets played. You saw a Michigan team that struggled to score points the week before against probably a pretty strong Mid-American Conference team. And, Oklahoma just really shot themselves in the foot. Again, you can afford to play these games. Again, you can afford to lose non-conference games if you show strong in a strong conference. I don't know how strong the ACC is, but if anybody beats Miami in that conference, and I'm not really giving them a huge amount of credit for knocking off Florida A&M and setting records, but I think that Darian Mensah is very much a Heisman candidate. It's just really going to come down to whether you're going to give Malachi Toney all of the credit. But Miami was a final drive away from winning a title, and they came up a little bit short a year ago, but here they are bouncing back, convincing, if you will, 3-0, because they played a week zero football game. I think that Miami has an argument to be the best team in the country. I think that we're going to hand it to Texas, because based on their showings against Texas State and Ohio State at DKR there in Austin. but it's all relative. We will take a quick break, and I'll talk about a little bit more in the world of college football when we come back. You're listening to yours truly, Jeff Rich. This is the Sports Byline Broadcast Network. It's Sports Overnight America, and we'll be right back.
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1: Ladies and gentlemen, boys and girls, welcome back. Here's another segment of Sports Overnight America for you, where we are off and running with college football season while we have the inaugural week of the 2026 season, Wednesday through Monday Night Football. It's all in the books, but let's go back and revisit the weekend that was. Lincoln Kleinholz and company hold serve against a... is not as strong at the highest level of college football as they have been in college basketball. I know Jay Wright's been gone for a few years, but as far as I'm concerned, with Josh Hart and Jalen Brunson and Mikhail Bridges finishing the job, bringing New York a title, I think that Villanova basketball very much lives through their through their alumni in the NBA at this point. The Ohio State transfer just all over the place with against Villanova on Friday night. Michael Vick takes on a rival, and I think that for the first time in four tries, Virginia beats Michael Vick. Of course, he's coaching a Norfolk State team that was not expected to compete, but probably got paid in good money to visit Charlottesville and take a 59-3 loss. 59 points, incidentally, was the amount of points that I expected Jacksonville to beat the Cleveland Browns by. So, way to overachieve Cleveland. NC State 73-0 over Richmond. And then we had a rivalry game, but first, let's talk about the emotional impact playing on September 11th, Boston College playing for an alumni hero of theirs by the name of Wells Crowther. They wear no names on the back of their jersey. They wear four Wells, W-E-E-L-L-E-S, a man who was working in the World Trade Center on September 11th, and rather than hightailing it out of there and preserving his own life, he helped 13 people survive and live to tell their story and live to tell his story. So old Boston College celebrates America by celebrating one of their own, and what a selfless human being this this man was, that wanted to be a firefighter, ended up in I believe it was investment banking, but the most critical role that he played was a selfless hero on Tuesday, September 11th, 2001, and Boston College represented him well. As for Greg Schiano and Rutgers, they were upset by UMass in week one, Boston College in week two, and let's hope that they don't have to play Holy Cross or Harvard, or I don't know that MIT fields a football team, but if they can get a bunch of the engineering students together, it might not be good for the Fighting Sopranos out there in New Jersey. And then the Missouri-Kansas game, we talked about it a little bit on Saturday, but Missouri and Kansas are playing each other in football, and with all of these conference breakups, we've had quite a few natural rivalries go by the wayside just as a result of being, having conferences break up, having conference obligations. And, we saw it at first with Texas A&M and Texas. That game is back. We saw it with Pitt and West Virginia, and those two teams met early here in 2026. We saw it with, we saw it with arguably Cal and UCLA, and we got one of those legacy Pac-12 type of matchups, and that was pretty compelling for about 3.5 quarters. Pac-12 After Dark, Legacy Edition in week one. So I am very glad to see that we've, and by the way, the Apple Cup, the Civil War, those games still tend to get played, and they're not happening in the last week of the season, but when you look at the caliber of programs in Corvallis and in Pullman versus those in Seattle and Eugene. It's very much a Power Four versus group of however many in real time. I don't know that that's necessarily the case when it comes to Missouri and Kansas. Big 12 and SEC, I think that the edge goes to the SEC, but Missouri and Kansas is still a big rivalry. They were fired up to have the Tigers come into Lawrence on Friday night, and this game was this game was interesting for a little while. Missouri just proved to be the better team. This was a more competitive matchup than we saw from the Tigers when they played Arkansas Pine Bluff. And well, the final in that one was Missouri 38, Kansas 21. And, you know, the SEC has shown strong early this season. The Big Ten has won the last three national championships, but that's not been any individual teams. That's just the team at the top of the conference. The SEC has had teams in the college football playoff, but, you know, they just haven't been all the way there the last couple of years. We didn't see Alabama in... we didn't see Alabama in the college football playoff a year ago, but we did have A&M hosting Big 12 Arizona State on Saturday, and how did that turn out? That turned out to be close at first. It looked like the two teams were trading blows, trading touchdowns, and then it just it got a little bit ugly. That's I think that's fair to say about this matchup. Also, let's see, we got Appalachian State and Kansas. We had, you're going to have to forgive me as I think about scrolling, but I'm going to say this about Arizona State. You've got to win more of these non-conference games than you lose. Because you have a similar resume to Texas A&M over the last last 15 years, really, as far as top 15 wins, bowl game appearances, college football playoff appearances. But you have got to win those games on the big stage. Otherwise, you will be quickly forgotten, and they'll be calling Sun Devils Wildcats and Wildcats Sun Devils, and not really sure which one is Arizona and which one is Arizona State. And that's not a mix-up that feels respectable to your program, particularly with an alumni coaching your team, when you are recruiting in the state of Texas. They're not going to care if you beat Baylor. The Sun Devils upset Texas Tech at home a year ago. I think that that's going to be long since forgotten, particularly if Texas Tech does what they did last year, beyond buying the roster, but actually executing, because you can have a big payroll in just about any sport, but if you do not turn in the expectations, if you go out and spend the money and it does not equal what is considered expectations, and I think that that is advancing in the college football playoff, you're going to find yourself in quite a bit of trouble. And you know, at the end of the day, all that matters is performance and results. And in week two, let's see, Oklahoma did not perform. Virginia Tech was fine. I think that we're going to have to wait until some conference games get played to know what they've got in James Franklin there at Penn State South in Blacksburg, Virginia. Oklahoma State upsetting Oregon. It looked like they were going to let that one get away, but they managed to get away with it. Penn State, Matt Campbell said, you know what, we're not going to worry about scheduling strong. We're going to play teams from the area. They beat Marshall soundly in week one. Temple scored some points on them, but that's where we're at. James Madison, they've had to replace their head coach, and by playing Wagner, if you had Wagner plus 84.5, you were a winner. If you got a number lower than that, it's probably good to go with the Dukes in that one. ACC Big Ten action between Wake Forest and Purdue, and in the second overtime period, this really stinks. the fact that they play one scrimmage series starting at the 25-yard line, and then they go into the extra point shootout. I am not a fan of that. Kansas State all over Wazoo. Indiana, 55 zip over Howard. Kent State bounces back after a tough week one game in Columbia, South Carolina. They win. Army's in some trouble this year. Georgia, no problems with Western Kentucky. Central Michigan, after getting really beat soundly in Albuquerque a week ago, they are now at 1-1 after a 13-10 win over Division II, or not Division II, but, you know, FCS level. Colgate, West Virginia, they follow up Coastal Carolina with a win over UT Martin. You know, these games don't deserve my time or my energy, so let's move on to the games I feel do matter. Duke and Illinois, Duke wins by a few points on the road. All right, apologies for the interruption there. Sometimes you get these rogue sounds that come into your mixing board, and you can't really do anything about it. So let's keep going. Like I said, I don't want to give the dignity to teams playing paycheck games. You could say that Eastern Michigan playing Michigan State is one of those types of things, but Michigan State, no problem in East Lansing with a team from Ypsilanti. Maryland all over UConn, Mississippi State, you know, the SEC and the Big Ten. There's been a lot of discussion based on who's won the championship over the last couple of years, but the SEC continues to go forward. Big ACC win over Big 12 UCF for Pittsburgh. Texas State, after getting drilled by the Longhorns in week one, they go back to San Marcos, and they are beaten by Texas San Antonio. There's an FCS game. Notre Dame against Rice. That one was 52-0 in South Bend. Washington barely over Utah State at home. I thought that Arizona BYU would be competitive. That one goes 28-17 up in Provo to the Cougars over the Wildcats. We did not have an upset in Laramie with the team from Greeley from the FCS. We decided to skip Campbell and Florida in Gainesville on Saturday, but we did get down to Ben Hill Griffin Stadium, check things out down there in Gainesville on Monday afternoon. Boise State comes back from their week one loss. They knocked down Memphis at home 38-20. Northern Illinois, and I'm only mentioning the FCS game because the FCS team pulls off the victory. I don't even know that this is an upset. This is going to be a long season for Northern Illinois. Home opener against Illinois State after looking pathetic against Iowa, and arguably they looked pathetic against the Redbirds from Bloomington Normal, Illinois. South Carolina didn't play anybody. Cincinnati didn't play anybody. Nebraska shredded. Bowling Green was not as close as the game that Ohio gave them in week zero. I believe that was actually week one. UCLA goes to 2-0 after they're running for that California State Championship. I think that USC and UCLA are in a crash course after beating the best of the Mountain West and the Pac-12 through the first 2 weeks. In fact, UCLA knocked off an ACC opponent in the Cal Golden Bears. We had the Cy-Hawk game go the way of Iowa, much closer affair from Iowa State than they were given by the Northern Illinois in week one. Texas Tech over Oregon State up in Corvallis. Credit to Oregon State. Texas Tech, Houston and Texas Tech from the Big 12 through the first 2 weeks of their season. Looked like Louisiana Tech was going to have some fun with LSU as Sam Levitt threw an early pick six, which I caught on the highlight reel, but no such luck for the Louisiana Tech. Are they the Bulldogs? I'm going to go ahead and say that they are. Charlotte played a triple overtime affair. Ole Miss did not require that in week two. Let's see. We are just scrolling through the scoreboard here. Fresno State exerts its power as a Pac-12 team over Sacramento State from the Mid-American Conference. USC finally plays a team out of California, and they win by 19 over USC. And then we've got New Mexico State and Hawaii, and the Warriors were victories, or the Rainbows were victors over the visiting Aggies in week two of the season. Moving on to the NFL, I mentioned the Bears winning 59-37 over the Carolina Panthers, and what a game. What a game for Chicago. That was a game that we wished we were watching when we saw the out-of-town scoreboard say it was 35-21 while Jacksonville was just having their way with Cleveland, but it wasn't very high scoring there, again, in Jacksonville. I'm not going to pull the wool over your eyes and tell you about stuff that I didn't see, but I certainly tuned in for the late games, and I was privy enough to learn that the AFC North were all successful outside of the Cleveland Browns. The Bengals hosted Tampa Bay. Do you think Tampa Bay is going to be a little bit out for blood in week two with Cleveland coming to town? It's not a trap game. Would be a trap game if they knocked off Cincinnati and were feeling good about themselves, but they know that they've got some things to work on. And I think that Baker Mayfield feels some kind of way about the Cleveland Browns. I'm just speculating here. I don't really have a lot to go on with that. Tennessee proves that they're worse than the Jets, but one of these teams is going to have to show that they're worse than the Browns. They both play Cleveland here in 2026. Detroit survives New Orleans in overtime thanks to the dual possession rule. They win 31-30. Baltimore in the battle of the Colts and stolen teams, the Ravens win 41-23 over Indianapolis. Pittsburgh survives Atlanta at home 20-13. Buffalo survives against the Houston Texans. We expected that that game would be a good game, and it really came down to the Buffalo defense finally not yielding to C.J. Stroud. Minnesota, Kyler Murray goes down. Carson Wentz saves the day. The Green Bay Packers have to be disappointed losing to a rival in week one. Philadelphia best Washington. Arizona over the Chargers. And as I mentioned, the New York Giants, they got out in front and they held on 28-20 over Dallas. I think it's a big win for John Harbaugh in week one of his first season as the head coach of the New York Giants. Malik Nabers looked good. We had the Isaiah Likely, a guy that I really wish would have followed Todd Monken to Cleveland, but he followed the head cheese up to New Jersey and playing Jerry's team away from Jerry World. I think that's a very big win. We had all NFC, we had two NFC East intra-division games in week one. I suspected that the Giants would be better. I see Philadelphia trending in the wrong direction and Washington trending in the right direction, but Philadelphia went against not my wishes, but my beliefs there in week one of this season. Looking ahead to week two, we start with a bang. I think Detroit and Buffalo is going to be a good contest. Detroit's got to be a little bit angry there after their game with Jacksonville. And then we've got NFC South action, NFC North action, Carolina at Atlanta, Minnesota at Chicago, Philadelphia and Tennessee. That's a potential trap game, am I right? Pittsburgh and New England, I think that we have two teams on fairly even footing, this early in the season. What was proven in week one is that, Seattle was one score better than the Patriots at home. It was nothing like the Super Bowl. By the way, the Super Bowl, Kenneth Walker for the Kansas City Chiefs just seemed to pick up right where he left off. 11 missed tackles on Monday Night Football, and Denver no longer looks like the best team in the AFC West, let alone the entire AFC, but it's just one game. So, things can really even themselves out here in week two. Green Bay looking for a little pound of flesh against the 1-0 Jets. Cleveland at Tampa, as I mentioned. New Orleans visits Baltimore. Cincinnati goes to Houston. I expect that to be a very competitive game. The Jaguars and the Broncos, they played the same type of game. I think they were like 34-10. It was 31-10 on Monday Night Football. But we've got we've got two teams that won convincingly. They're going to play in the late afternoon slot on CBS on Sunday here in week two of the season. The Cowboys in Dallas, one of those teams going to be looking to get off the schneid, looking for at least a tie for the lead in the NFC West are Seattle and Arizona in week two. Miami visits San Francisco. I thought that Miami would could potentially be one of the worst teams in the league this year. And San Francisco, through week one, has me convinced that they are among the better teams in the National Football League. We'll see if that was just a matter of fatigue, but they could have a Miami team that's going from east to west, and that tends to prove to be a disadvantage. Colts and Kansas City in week two. Kansas City looks to keep it up. They'll play in prime time once again. I think the networks were excited for the return of Patrick Mahomes and didn't have the doubts that maybe I did. And then the 1-0 Giants and the 0-1 Rams, that'll be your Monday Night Football game there in week two of the season. When we come back, I'll talk some MLB. I'm a little pissed off. The Guardians got within a half game, had a chance to take that lead in the division over the Chicago White Sox. Now, they got to win the last two to come out of this series in the top spot there in the American League Central Division. And every time they played the White Sox head-to-head, the White Sox just seemed to have their number. So, with that being said, the rest of our lives, but a great deal of gratitude for everything that you do there. And you're listening to Sports Overnight America. This is the Sports Byline.

How's it going, everybody? Brian Alvarez here, After Dark Radio, every Wednesday, 2 Pacific, 5 Eastern, Sports Byline Broadcasting Network, as well as TuneIn Radio and pretty much anywhere you listen to your podcasts. We are back here with a very special show here today. We will be joined, when we come back from the break, by Deborah Katz, who is going to be talking some remote viewing and clairvoyance. So a lot to talk about with Deborah. Dives into the dynamic interplay of psychic intuition, remote viewing, and groundbreaking research. She is a remote viewer with a background in psychics and clairvoyance. She believes that everybody has psychic potential and teaches classes at the International School of Clairvoyance, which is located in Oregon, not too far away from me. She is serving on the board of IRVA, member of the Parapsychological Association, the Society for Psychical Research, the Applied Precognition Project, the Rhine Research Institute, which has done a lot of work on, I guess, what we used to call ESP. Should ask her if we call it that anymore. And the Society for Scientific Exploration. So, Dr. Deborah Lynn Katz is going to be our guest in the next segment. If you've got questions for Deborah, you're welcome to text them to me. This is the text message line, 425-780-7566. That is 425-780-7566. You can email me, Brian, at afterdarkradioshow.com. I'm FOW Online, Threads, Instagram, and Cameo, as well as at Brian Alvarez on X and Blue Sky. You can also put questions into the chat. We are live on both YouTube and Twitch right now. So if you have questions for the guests, you can put them in there as well. So we're going to head to a break. When we come back, remote viewing and clairvoyance with Dr. Deborah Katz. 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

0: In the show, Brian Alvarez here, After Dark Radio, every Wednesday, 2 Pacific, 5 Eastern, Sports Byline Broadcasting Network, as well as TuneIn Radio, YouTube, and Twitch. Very happy today to be joined by our special guest, Dr. Deborah Katz, joining us here today. And Deborah, how you doing?
1: Yes, I am very happy to be with you, Brian, and your audience, and there's nothing I'd rather do except talk about these fascinating topics with you.
0: Now, your center is located in Oregon, right?
1: Yes. Well, I am located in Oregon, and then I run the International School of Clairvoyance, and we really are truly international. So a lot of our programs are conducted online at a distance or go around the world doing weekend workshops as well.
0: Now, we're going to talk about clairvoyance today and also remote viewing. And I've always been under the impression that remote viewing is something that can be taught. Whereas with clairvoyance, it always sort of felt like, you know, when somebody says I'm clairvoyant, they indicate like it's something they were born with. I've always been clairvoyant. So is there a difference between clairvoyance and remote viewing? Can you teach clairvoyance like you teach remote viewing?
1: Yes, definitely. I know these terms can be very confusing, so I like to more so delineate between overall spontaneous experiences and intentional psi. And so many people do have this spontaneous occurrences of seeing a vision, and I think of clairvoyance as accessing information at a distance on a visual level. So if someone wakes up with a vision of somebody they haven't seen in a long time and then they see them moments later, something like that, then that would be spontaneous clairvoyance. But intentional clairvoyance is something that I've specialized in for 3 decades, and that's where a person intentionally closes their eyes, focuses on some visualizations, decides what it is they want to focus on, and call forth the information to those visualizations, and then those images will change into relevant information. And so remote viewing is more so an intentional methodology, at least how it's defined within its historical context of where it came out of a scientific arena. And so remote viewing is using your psi in a systematic manner, and it can involve clairvoyance, hence the viewing part, but it also really involves all our intuitive abilities, like our clairsentience, our sense of our feeling, our claircognizance, just like an instant knowing, and especially what I'd call somatic intuitive processing, where you draw or you sketch and your body will just produce things that you don't even know why it's doing what it's doing, but it's relevant to the target or the information being sought.
0: Now, when we talk about remote viewing and clairvoyance, I don't know where I saw it on your website, but remote viewing is usually there is a target that you are trying to see, and clairvoyance, I don't know if it was clairvoyance or you seem to say that that's more dealing with like a person or a person's feelings. Is that also correct?
1: Well, I would say there's 2 different methodologies, or like overall they're kind of 2 different areas of practice. So one is remote viewing, where we'll sit down, you'll have paper, you'll have a target number. A lot of times the target might be a location or object, although it could be a person, but usually it's somebody that doesn't know they're getting tuned into if it is a person. And remote viewing tends to be used more for physical types of things, where you want information about the physical world. And then a whole other skill set and method set is what I refer to as clairvoyant reading and healing. And even though clairvoyant reading and healing has a visual focus, and even though remote viewing has the viewing in its name, both of these two different modalities do involve all of our different clairs and senses. But clairvoyant reading and healing is more typically used to read people and heal people that are seeking help about anything in their life or seeking information about themselves. So they'll ask to get a reading, and then you focus on them and their energy field, whereas with remote viewing, you're usually going after a target that hasn't been asked to be looked at. And there's crossover between both of these skill sets, but they really do involve just some different approaches, different terminology, like there's whole different social structures set up between them. And they're both something that I've studied for a very long time. So two different modalities or systems, and some appeal to some people like both, and some people only want to do readings for people. They don't really like all the physical stuff. And other people who are remote viewers, some of them would never in a million years want to sit down and do a reading on someone, but they love sitting there by themselves or with a monitor accessing information about the physical world.
0: So would you say that remote viewing, is one easier to teach a person than the other?
1: Well, the thing with remote viewing is you can get easy feedback, because a lot of times when people start, they're focused on a photograph or an object. And so you can very easily then find out what it was that you were describing, and it's very, hardcore or you can see exactly what it is that you were supposed to be describing right there, and it's easier to judge and rate. When you're reading a person, the person does have some physical characteristics, or there might be things also, like maybe you got right away they're a teacher or a radio show host, and so there are things you can find out right away as well, too, but sometimes reading people is a bit more nebulous when you get into, like, personality characteristics, or you get into their energy field and things like that. But I find that with both modalities, many students start to see success right away, but, you know, it's in bits and pieces. So there's going to be some correct data, there's going to be definitely some incorrect data, there's going to be a mixture, and then there's going to be the data that's just, they got something, but you can't really tell if it was correct or not from the feedback. But a lot of people do have instant success. Some, though, it does take a little bit longer. Like if I oftentimes do 10 or 12 week classes, and there's students the very first time they have a remote viewing target or a person to read, they're getting some great information. But sometimes other students, it might take them till maybe the third or fourth target or so to, you know, feel like they're actually what we would call on the signal line or on target. So they may be getting data, but it might be unrelated to whatever it is they're supposed to be describing. You know, a lot of this is learning how to focus your attention and how to really weed out the noise and the distractions. And that's why it's called a target in remote viewing, because you're really, that there's so many different things you could be focusing on psychically, but instead you have to reach what the intended target. And, you know, that's kind of true of anything in life. It's just, if you're, in this case, you know, if you're distracted for a second, then you're going to start describing the wrong thing.
0: All right. Well, hold that thought. We're going to head to a commercial break, and we'll come back and talk a little bit more about this. And later we'll tell you how you can learn remote viewing. Back in a moment. After Dark Radio, Sports Byline Broadcasting Network.

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2: And the show, Brian Alvarez here, After Dark Radio, every Wednesday, 2 Pacific, 5 Eastern. Very happy today to be joined by Dr. Deborah Katz. We're talking remote viewing, clairvoyance, and so much more. And we were talking about remote viewing in the last segment. And I think when a lot of people think of remote viewing, they think of the usage of remote viewing by the U.S. military, which I guess in the 70s, they were concerned that the Soviets might be using psychics, and so they decided that it was maybe important for them to utilize psychics, and we had a whole program. And what can you tell us about that program, the military remote viewing program?
3: Yes, well, it operated for about 20 years, from about 1972 to about 1995-96, and during those two decades, they had over 40 different government agencies utilize the remote viewers, and that included the FBI, CIA, DIA, Army, Navy, Air Force. So they had constant contract renewal, too. They were just under scrutiny constantly, and they did have quite a bit of success, even though the final reports were not very complimentary, because the final reports were pretty much shams. They just took about 10 different cases out of the research unit, not out of the actual government work, because that was classified, and did an analysis of like 10 different, not even complete studies, and wrote this report that oftentimes gets repeated or mentioned over and over again. But I have been in close contact with several of the former researchers and military remote viewers. Some are my teachers. Some I recently was the president for the International Remote Viewing Association. And after the programs were disbanded, some of the scientists and the military viewers started the International Remote Viewing Association, or IRVA. And that was now started about 27 years ago. So I've been in close proximity with many of the people involved in those programs. I've also studied the archives, which, if anyone's interested, but beyond all the books, there are so many books that have been written about these programs and so many videos and TV shows. But what I think is most valuable is so many of the records, the remote viewing sessions, the government assessment reports, so much about the history is divided within a couple different archives. And one of those is located at University of West Georgia, where I just happened to go to graduate school, so I was able to volunteer in the Ingo Swan archives. So all of Ingo was one of the early viewers and research subjects, and then he went on to develop a protocol, training protocol, controlled remoting. And so you can find a lot of information in his archives that are open to the public, and then also the Stargate archives located at Rice University. And so there is a lot of information out there, you know, for people who are interested in either the scientific or the government applications of all of this.
2: So publicly it was shut down in the mid-90s, but do you believe there is still some sort of program going on today that we don't know about?
3: Well, everybody asked that, and many of the people that were involved then are still doing remote viewing. I just met with a couple of them over the last few weeks and in a project that I'm conducting at the moment. But so, you know, those people are still active, but in the private sector. But as far as are there formal programs, there could be. Nobody knows for sure, because some of these might just be, you know, small projects. There's nothing right now that is publicly known about that, but, you know, sometimes this may just be as simple as somebody calling up a viewer or contracting with them. I would be very surprised if they didn't at least have subcontractors occasionally working as viewers, but just because there is so much evidence that remote viewing is effective, so how could they not be using it? But, you know, it's probably just in a much smaller capacity, but nobody seems to, you know for sure, other than, you know, many of us get calls from people that work for government agencies

0: to help them out. We don't always know if their supervisors know that they're calling us. You know, it's not necessarily a funded by the government, but there's quite a bit of FBI agents, people in the military that are actively then inviting remote viewers to do sessions for them. Just not sure how up in the chain of command, you know, that goes.
1: Now, when you talk about the importance of concentrating when you're doing remote viewing, I guess the question, there was an article, I just saw it like an hour before the show about, I guess the Skeptical Inquirer was asking, like, why have none of these psychics found Nancy Guthrie? There's a $1 million reward and blah, blah, blah. What prevents something like that from happening? Are there certain parameters required for something to work? Or I know that obviously people look for missing persons and the police often go to psychics and I guess you can also try to find missing pets. Why has no one found Nancy Guthrie and what are some of the reasons that that remote viewing might be difficult for a particular target?
0: Well, first of all, as far as Nancy Guthrie, many remote viewers have tuned into her. I've been running a couple different projects using viewers to tune into her. I got the data both from myself as a viewer and other viewers and then had nowhere to turn it into. Who was interested in the data? Who do I send it to? They've already got, they're drowning in different leads. However, I was teaching a remote viewing class at the Society of Scientific Exploration conference afterwards, and there was someone in that class who said that he is friends with the current director of Homeland Security, and that if someone wanted to give him some remote viewing data, he would make sure that he got it to them. So I went home, I collected the data I already had, I checked in with other remote viewers, and then I also blind tasked about 8 more experienced viewers on the target. I collected the data, I emailed it to him. I then did not hear from him for over a month and a half. I finally heard from him 2 days ago. He apologized for not getting back to me and promised me that he would do something with the data. And that's all I know. But, you know, basically, if you woke up, let's say, in the middle of the night, and you, let's say you had a dream, and it was so detailed and specific, and you were like, I know where she is. Tell me, what would you do to go find her? And that's the disconnect that people don't know. Like, what would you do to go find her? Let's say you absolutely were sure you, like, let's say you knew she was in the middle of the desert, and she's like in this shack, and she's deceased, and there's a stop sign in front of the shack and a little river, and you've got 20 other descriptors. How are you going to go find her now?
1: So basically, you'd be one of many people that are just essentially calling the police with info.
0: Right. Unless the police came and said, "Would you please, you know, help us get this information," which happens all the time, and that's the way it needs to. You know, go and try to give information that no one's asked you to give them for anything. Like, I don't care if it's, you know, remote viewing data or any kind of data. Go just try to approach someone and give them information. They don't know you. They haven't asked you. You know, you're maybe sometimes they're going to be thrilled, and other times they're going to be like, who are you, if you can even reach them? You know, you can't go and get them. And I have to say, like, when I did tune into her the last time, her body at least, I saw her, like, being dragged over the Mexican border through very difficult terrain in the middle of the desert. And when I saw that, I was like, well, you know, what? There's no way they're going to find her, at least at that moment when I saw, you know, it was, she seemed to be moved. But so oftentimes, like, people are buried in these, or they just die somewhere

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3: 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Handcrafted. Something premium. Something pure. For this is the very essence of what our servicemen and women gave their lives to protect, and by God, we shall not allow their sacrifice to be forgotten. It's time to show the world just how great American can be. And we will not wait for tomorrow to come. We will stand here

0: Back in the show, Brian Alvarez here, After Dark Radio, every Wednesday, 2 Pacific, 5 Eastern. Very happy today to be joined by our very special guest, talking remote viewing and clairvoyance. Deborah Katz is here. And we were talking about Nancy Guthrie, and you'd mentioned that you had blind-tasked some individuals. Is that essentially where you know the target, but they don't?
1: Yes. So all they're getting is a target number, and they're being told to do a session and get information on what needs to be known. They're not told it's Nancy Guthrie. They're not told it's a missing person or a location. They just get a target number. And then meanwhile, I put down the intention of what I want their subconscious to access, such as the current location of her physical body, whether or not it's alive or dead, but just the actual location. So they won't know until I reveal that to them after I receive their session.
0: So they do get filled in later.
1: Yeah, sometimes they'll get debriefed. In this case, I did eventually let them know what it was that they had been describing. But this way, it makes it so their logical mind isn't going to get in the way. Although, you know, you can't ever totally take away someone's logical mind. So a lot of times there's no way they would ever guess what the target is, but they may start to have assumptions, and those assumptions can lead them astray as much as the actual information. So for that reason, sometimes viewers will work with knowing what they're looking for. Like I personally, if let's say your dog went missing, hopefully that would never happen, but if it did, I like to know that I'm looking for a missing dog and which dog it is. But some viewers don't want to know that at all. A lot of them don't, because then their logical minds will start trying to figure out, okay, where would a dog go? And that's not going to be useful if you're using your psychic abilities. That might be useful if you're using logic, but, you know, our goal is to suppress the logic and get the intuitive information.
0: So what kind of information can you get? So, for example, you said, well, I saw a, you know, body being dragged through the desert. I mean, do you sort of see that, but not necessarily, like, get coordinates or exactly where it is? Like, you just know it was a desert, but you don't know where, or maybe only a general idea of where? What kind of information do you get?
1: Yeah. Well, it's a combination, and that's the challenge. So, yeah, it's like, okay, I can tell it's a desert, or it may also, like, a feeling may float in, like, oh, I just felt something like Mexican, like it just felt that way, or it might pop into my head. So, like sometimes I might hear a word, which is definitely useful. Like, you know, I could hear the name of a town or a word where I'm not sure is that the name of a town, a street, a person's name, but just heard something or just found myself writing it. And that's pretty typical of most viewers, so there's an assortment of information, but I would say that a lot of times it is harder to pinpoint that type of like names of things when you're searching for the names. But this is something, one of my my latest book called Associated Remote Viewing, my co-author is John Knowles, and John has really been focusing on how can we help remote viewers to get more what he calls alphanumerics? How can we get more proper nouns, names, numbers? And so we've got some different research projects in the works for that. But one thing I've observed is that sometimes, whether it's viewers, clairvoyants, mediums, they'll spontaneously get the information, but they're not necessarily like going after that. And I think there needs to be more focus on that, because like you mentioned, like the visual pictures of a place will come in a lot more just naturally, where they just start to focus and that visual information comes in. But there, I have found with my students, sometimes with my more advanced students, I'll say, okay, today we are really going to focus on you getting more proper nouns, like names of things. And I find that when they do that, like by the end of, like, say, a three-hour class, like at least a few students will come back in their practice and their partners will be like, wow, they got my mother's name, or they got the name of where I was born. And they'll be like, yeah, I didn't even know I could do that. And they did that because they tried to do it versus, you know, on other days they were focused on something else and weren't even sure they could do that. So, you know, that's true with a lot of this, is that until you try it, and it's not like there's all this, it's not that hard. You just have to know, like, some basic ways to focus and quiet your mind. And that's where the training comes in. You know, and I'm not saying that because, you know, people will say, oh, you just want to, you know, sell classes or yearbooks or whatever. It's like, no, but I want people to know that they all have these abilities and it's not that hard to access them. But, like, I need to give some level of instruction, and that instruction does take time to give, and it also takes time for the person to practice it. And, you know, that's the thing. Like, if anybody is just really willing to practice a lot, you know, and to get some training and then just practice and do as many different modalities and get good at each one, they're going to find that they're going to be blown away by what they could do. Like yourself, have you tried remote viewing yourself at all?
0: I think long ago, I mean, I'm talking years ago, I may have tried something after listening to some show somewhere, but I have not really tried it, no.
1: Yeah, and, you know, it's not that hard. You just need to, like, have some kind of target. You know, I'm always trying to come up with ways to just practice. And what I'll even do is sometimes, like, let's say on the weekends we like to go to yard sales. So I will just close my eyes and tell myself to, like, get a picture of something I'm about to see at the next yard sale we go to. Or if I'm sitting there in a restaurant, like, waiting for a friend to show up, I will just close my eyes and say, okay, like, what are they going to be wearing? What color? Or who's going to walk in the door next, and see what impressions I get. Or you could, like, take a book, and like a children's book or like history or science book with a lot of pages, and just say, I'm gonna close my eyes, or I'm just gonna sit here with paper and start drawing, and I'm gonna let my hand just start to draw anything, and then I'm going to turn to page 50 and see what's on the page. So there's things we can do just to practice. You can even, like, get flashcards and things. But the thing is, sometimes the practice could turn out to be a little boring. So there is this phenomenon where when viewers, clairvoyants, or mediums are given, like, real-life situations, especially when it's, like, really critical, something really their help is needed, there tends to be more focus and more response, just because, you know, there's an urgency and a genuine need for the information. But that certainly doesn't mean that people, you know, can't be successful with practicing. And there's also so many online apps these days where people can go and practice. And I can give, like, a few different websites
0: let's do that in a second. I will say that, like, yeah. I think everybody has had some, you know, oh, you know, I knew this or I knew that. I mean, doing this show, it's like I feel half the time I know when a guest isn't going to answer the phone. It's like, it's one of those things. But when you mentioned remote viewing, I mean, you know, everything that I've ever heard or read about remote viewing, my presumption with, like, specifically remote viewing was always, you need another person, you need somebody to come up with the target and this and that. What you're explaining is more, you know, just kind of testing your own psychic abilities, which I think everybody kind of does that. I think everybody feels a little bit intuitive, some more than others. So, yeah. I mean, I think everyone has done that. What are some of the apps? And also, we have a couple minutes here before the next break. Tell us about your classes.
1: Sure. Well, people can learn about my classes through DeborahKatz.com or letter U, letter R, psychic.com. And I have classes coming up in October and then a few times a year, clairvoyant reading, mediumship, and remote viewing. And then I have some remote viewing practice targets on my own website. But then there's other sites you can go on to that have practice targets and, like, a lot more practice targets than I have on my site. And one really cool site is called Enigmatic Technologies or EnigmaticInsights.com. And another one is Social RV. And then another is RV Tournament. And, you know, if you just Google any, to say, you know, online remote viewing practice targets, you will get different sites. Lynn Buchanan, a former military remote viewer, he's got years of what he called target of the week practice targets that are more complex locations. And I found that through websites like this where you're practicing tuning into locations where, again, that they'll just give you a target number, nothing else. But then you can do your session and then click back and get the feedback right away, and then you compare your session to the transcript. And through doing that, not only has it really helped improve my own skill and countless others, but it also teaches you about the world. Like, I have such a better understanding of the geology of waterfalls, and, like, I know about different waterfalls and about different mountains and different types of landscapes and buildings and historic sites because I've been remote viewing so many different targets like that. And when you're remote viewing, you really, one of the techniques, you know, it's so simple. You can just tell yourself, I'm going to go stand at this location and start walking around. I'm going to look up. I'm going to look down. I'm going to go to the right or the left. I'm going to go up above 100 feet and look down. And when, every time you do a movement like that, like you imagine you're moving and then you pause for a moment, you get a new flow of information. So you really get to learn about real locations and objects and even people, you know, through just interacting in a way. And that's when you make that connection through that interaction with a location, you're not just trying to look at a photograph, you're trying to actually, you know, go there and move around. And, you know, you're not going to be getting, for the most part, it's not going to be like it is totally watching a movie or in everyday life. It's going to be just like bits and pieces. And then you string those together to form a whole picture. And I think that's what people don't understand. That, because, you know, they try it and they get like little snippets and they're like, oh, well, I'm not really getting what real remote viewers get. And the truth of the matter is that you just get bits of information. Like, your mind can't even process more than bits and pieces. But then if you've done that for an hour.
0: Hold that thought. Sorry to cut you off, but we got to head to a break. Hold that thought. We'll pick it up after the break. After Dark Radio Sports Byline Broadcasting Network.
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0: 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Dr. Deborah Katz is joining us here today. And you got a lot of books as well as programs. Let's tell everybody about how they can find out more about you.
1: Sure. 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And then my books are You Are Psychic, Extraordinary Psychic, Freeing the Genie Within, and Associative Remote Viewing, and The Complete Clairvoyant. And those are all great places to start learning about one's own abilities. So, yeah, lots to check out there. And do check out also the International Remote Viewing Association, their website. They actually have a conference coming up the first week in October 2026, and that's going to be in Dayton, Ohio, and it's a great place to learn about remote viewing and get to do it actually at the conference as well with the leading viewers, some of the leading viewers in the world.
0: So you can check it out.
1: Yeah,
0: go ahead.
1: I appreciate you having me on. This has been really fun to talk about these topics with you.
0: Yeah, I really appreciate it. Thanks so much. Hopefully we can do it again sometime. And DeborahKatz.com, DeborahKatz.com is a good website to go to. Lots of information up there. 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DeborahKatz.com. Thanks so much, Deborah, and thank you everybody for listening. We'll talk to you next time, After Dark Radio, here on the Sports Byline Broadcasting Network.

that's better. Ohio State is not the same. They went in Texas, and they did not play on the 60 minutes. You can see that they dominated the game, but at the end of the day, that is not a score. It is not awesome. From a couple of days

0: mention that Florida was in serious Florida mode on Sunday afternoon. By the time we got on our water taxi back across the river to the South Bank, it was pouring rain, and that we were queued up, and we were not on that first departing boat, so we got plenty of wet over the weekend. I got followed a little bit of baseball. We're mostly occupied. You know, we're in R&R mode. We're on vacation. Shane and I came to you on Saturday morning, where we got to talk a little bit about the weekend ahead in college football and everything else, including the NFL, where we looked ahead to, you know, of course, Monday Night Football and the Sunday afternoon that would be a little bit out of pocket when it comes to the early game action. However, in the late games, you know, I got to see the Packers and the Vikings and a good chunk of the New York Giants and the Dallas Cowboys. And you know, if you've heard me, you will have heard that the Chicago Bears are my predicted Super Bowl winners. Got to mix it up. You know, got to go away from the grain where everybody's picking the Rams. And I think that it's pretty wise to pick one of the three teams from the NFC West that are not the Arizona Cardinals. However, the Arizona Cardinals go out in week one. A lot of uncertainty about where they're going to be here in 2026, particularly at the quarterback position. And their quarterback play definitely outweighed the contribution that Kyler Murray gave to his new team. And, yeah, we saw Carson Wentz have to finish things up in Packers v. Vikings. Bears put up a ton of points, but they gave up a lot of points as well. MLB, we had the beginning of the de facto AL championship between the White Sox and the Cleveland Guardians in Cleveland. Round one is done. Advantage White Sox. And I've got so much more for you this evening. Flying solo here from Tampa, Florida. This is the Sports Byline Broadcast Network. 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
0: Okay, everyone, welcome back. It is Sports Overnight America on a Monday night, coming to you from South Florida. Jeff Rich, coming off of a miserable experience watching the Cleveland Browns. And I say that somewhat facetiously, as I actually did have a good time, knowing not exactly what was going to happen on the field, but knowing that it was not going to go well. If we've seen anything from Deshaun Watson since he took his little hiatus from playing for the Houston Texans and subsequently being investigated and eventually not charged with 22-plus sexual assault encounters. He's been moved to the Cleveland Browns. He's been signed long-term, and he's been often injured, suspended, and then played subparly, I think is the most gentle way to put it, all the way down to poor. Less a half of football. I got to see Baltimore Ravens a couple of years ago. It's been injury-plagued. It has been, I would say, as apathetic and unapologetic on the part of the Browns' latest attempt at a franchise quarterback. And we ended up running it back. All right, we were in a position where I don't think that Kevin Stefanski was ever going to put him on the field again. And, it's based on poor play. Because the Browns got past all of the moral issues. Not all of their fans did. Not all of their fans claimed that they were going to. But sometimes allegiances are harder to break than even the fans want to. And, I'll say that from my own experience. I wanted to be done with it. I can remember going back to 2022 where we were hoping. I don't even know if we were hoping. We were concerned about the moral dilemma if this guy was going to compete with the likes of the Chiefs and the Buffalo Bills and I might even go as far as to say the first team that they played during the Watson era where Jacoby Brissett was the starting quarterback because Watson was suspended for 11 games. So, a move that the Browns anticipated in the first year, and that's why they threw a low salary number at him because, they weren't going to pay him for him to just turn around and lose the money in suspensions. They enticed him to agree to a trade with Cleveland with a large contract extension. He did not play the first 11 games of the 2022 season. In fact, I think that the tally, considering he didn't play all of 2025 after going down in 2024, that the Browns ended up with a dud. With a guy that was not nearly the player that he showed himself to be at Clemson and during the early part of his year with the Houston Texans. And he wasn't even injured when he wasn't playing for the Texans in the end. They were just kind of at a stalemate where they needed to move on from him, but he was untouchable because he was under investigation. Tarrant County and, was it Houston County, Harris County? And I'm just rehashing all of this. So where we're at is the Browns have four quarterbacks within their reach. you know, that are rosterable tomorrow. The only ones that are dressing are Deshaun Watson and Shedeur Sanders. The only ones giving an opportunity to start in 2026 were Deshaun Watson and Shedeur Sanders. We saw quite a bit of Shedeur Sanders, you know, back in 2025. We saw a little bit of Dylan Gabriel, but, you know, his effort was short-lived because he went down with injury. And we saw a little bit of Joe Flacco a year ago. We saw Kenny Pickett. Well, we didn't see any of Kenny Pickett. We saw him wear shorts and a helmet to practice, but he got moved when the Browns decided to use two draft picks, a third round and a fifth round pick, on Dylan Gabriel and Shedeur Sanders, respectively. And again, I'm rehashing a lot of that. I understand this. However, Dylan Gabriel did not look like a starting quarterback. Shedeur Sanders did not look like a starting quarterback, despite accumulating some wins. Sanders, I think that Kevin Stefanski did a heck of a job, you know, kind of disguising things to make it look like Shedeur Sanders, you know, to be able to win games. But the Browns had an outstanding defense back in 2025. They do not have an outstanding defense through 1 week of 2026. They looked like Swiss cheese. They looked like they were unable to get to Trevor Lawrence. They were unable to stop Jacksonville's run game. And they were unable to cover Petey Washington. Travis Henry was not a huge factor. I would say that if you just look at Mason Graham and you look at Travis Henry, neither one of them were massive factors on Sunday's absolute shellacking by Jacksonville. The 34-10 final score was very, very kind to the Cleveland Browns. So that's all I really have to say about the game. Was Trevor Lawrence looked really sharp. Jacksonville's defense, you know, they made plays when they had to. And I think that what I saw, it's still baseball season, so let's throw out this analogy, that I saw the Jacksonville Jaguars tee off on a position player pitching the whole game, the whole entire game. I had some hopes for Jared Verse. You know, I like what Cleveland does with their secondary. They lost Jim Schwartz. They lost Myles Garrett. So they lost the defensive player of the year, and they lost, as far as I was concerned, and there might be something official tagged to this, that Jim Schwartz was a major subtraction. Mike Rutenberg, you know, comes, and Todd Monken's there, and everybody kind of gets a fresh start under Todd Monken. And Todd Monken is 61 years old, I believe, and has never been a head coach in this league. He's been a strong coordinator, but wasn't much of a recruiter. You know, Cleveland didn't really have anybody come there by choice this offseason. They drafted Denzel Boston. They drafted Casey Concepcion. And I'm going to tell you that despite there was a fumble by Concepcion, that the Browns special teams was the strength of what they did. They did not take anything to the house. They had some long returns negated by a penalty. They were punting quite a bit. Corey Bohorquez, I think he did a pretty good job of flipping the field. But the highlight for me, and you know, full disclosure, not in my seat with 4 seconds remaining in the game when Deshaun Watson connected with Denzel Boston. Congratulations to the young man on his first NFL touchdown, second-round pick out of the University of Washington. That we didn't see a competent football team. I think that this game was, you know, despite it not being a shutout and not being a, you know, a 24-point difference, but that's really insulting to anybody that saw the way that that game was played. Jacksonville did absolutely everything that they wanted to early. They did yield a field goal at some point in the second half, but this game was 24-0. Credit to the Browns for not allowing 4 touchdowns. But Trevor Lawrence, it was fishing with dynamite for this man. You know, Petey Washington, you're an NFL football player. Great job getting open. But there were breakdowns in the scheme. There were breakdowns in the execution. And it was absolute, with the lowest of expectations, what we saw on Sunday afternoon in North Florida was an insult to people that watch football. I think that even the Jaguars fans were, you know, grew a little tired of what the Browns were doing. And, you know, if you had Petey Washington in fantasy, great. If you had Trevor Lawrence, great. If you had the Jacksonville Jaguars on defense, the defense allowed 10 points. The starters allowed 3 points. And, yeah, I mean, Cam Little, automatic. Trevor Lawrence and the offense looked great, but let's consider the source. They could go out there, you know, a week from Sunday, 6 days from now, and they could absolutely poo the bed. They could reveal themselves to, you know, quite frankly, just not be all that. They certainly look like all that. Don't get me wrong. But it was more fun watching the scoreboard than it was watching the field. That's my perspective. Jacksonville, on the other hand, Northern Florida in general, you know, good time with friends that I go back to elementary school and high school with, and we knew what to expect. So we made the best of this trip. Browns are an excuse to rendezvous. I like getting out to NFL stadiums, but I made a decision a long time ago that I was not going to adopt the home team in Phoenix. I rooted for a crappy team. I didn't need to adopt a second crappy, dump one crappy team for another. The Arizona Cardinals have kind of rose themselves to respectability. They still have an ownership problem there. And, you know, they should thank their lucky stars that they had the combination of Kurt Warner and Anquan Boldin and Larry Fitzgerald and all pro caliber players on the defensive side of the ball. And, yeah, I don't know that I'm going to be able to give you much more Cleveland Browns stuff. I think that they're, you know, they were super relevant because they played one of the worst games of all time. They came into this season, I think, proving that they would be less than watchable. And I think that's going to be difficult, you know, for their, what is it, 17 games, you subtract three because they play division opponents three times. So they're going to have 14 opponents here in 2026. I can't, they play the Jets, they play the Titans. I don't think that Pittsburgh is going to be fantastic. I don't think the Atlanta Falcons, who they do not play, are going to be fantastic. They probably play the Falcons. I have to look at the schedule, but they're going to go out there in Tampa a week from now, and it is going to be pretty ugly. So I'm going to find some things to do here in Tampa. I appreciate you letting me commiserate. Let's go upstate. We'll pick it up with a little bit more college football. I'll get to some baseball, and I'll get to the NFL here towards the towards the end of the hour, probably that 40-minute, that segment about 40 minutes after the hour, where I will talk a little bit more. I'll give you justice on week one in the NFL, but week two in college football, the showcase game was in Austin, Texas, between the Ohio State Buckeyes and the Texas Longhorns. This was a one-score game a year ago. It was a one-score game again on Saturday night. Large Ohio State-Cleveland Browns overlap present in Jacksonville on Saturday night, and it looked like it was all Buckeyes early. It looked like more of the same from Arch Manning, just unable to do anything against that Ohio State defense. Ohio State didn't turn a lot of opportunities into touchdowns, and they held a 22-3 advantage at the half. That's three scores. That should tell you that you have the momentum from the first half, that you've outplayed this team for two quarters, and you'd expect that to carry on for the next 30 minutes or so of play, at least for long enough to not let that that margin that you're up the length of your lead, and it fell apart really quickly for Ohio State, where they just couldn't do anything in the second half. So credit to Will Muschamp for doing what he needed to do with his defense. They figured out what Ohio State was doing, and they had Julian Zayin shook. Both of these teams, regardless of this result, were going to have the opportunity to bounce back. These teams very likely will make the playoffs this year, especially Texas with a win at home. I think that's the one thing Ohio State's got going for it, was that they didn't, like they did in 05, they lost to Texas the second week of the season, and they couldn't bounce back to, jump USC or the unbeaten Texas who beat them head-to-head to get back to the championship game. Now, with the college football playoff, number one, these types of games get scheduled. Michigan's playing Oklahoma. Michigan is now 2-0. Oklahoma has a chance to bounce back. They could win the SEC. I don't think Michigan's a strong enough team that that Oklahoma would be able to afford this in a more shallow playoff field. But when you're putting 12 teams into the playoffs, if you play well in the SEC, if you play well in the Big Ten, and you come out, you come out of this season 10-2, and it's probably better off that way that you're 10-2, and that's how you're being evaluated rather than giving the committee a 13th data point where you could lose that game, you could lose that conference championship game and be punished for losing in that game. And I've always, I've always preached here that the results of these games have to matter, and that includes Michigan 13, Western Michigan 12. The difference between winning and losing, you can dock style points, but you cannot dock a win and turn it into a loss. And as much controversy is going to exist around that, and I think that it's fair, not that I would, but I think it's fair to to consider Michigan's week one victory to be complete poppycock. I don't know if I could say that on the radio or not, but I just did, so what are you going to do about it? I think that you can look at Ohio State in a one-point loss to Texas being similar to what it was 2 years ago when they lost in Eugene. Speaking of Eugene, get a load of one of the very few losers from week one in the Big 12 taking care of business, taking those Ducks down. High-scoring game. Oregon scored 31 points, but they lost to a team that lost to a Tulsa team that I'm not sure that we're going to be looking at as a very strong group of six team, arguably, by the end of this season. I think that, Oklahoma laying an egg against Michigan, I don't care where that game gets played. You saw a Michigan team that struggled to score points the week before against probably a pretty strong Mid-American Conference team. And, Oklahoma just really shot themselves in the foot. Again, you can afford to play these games. Again, you can afford to lose non-conference games if you show strong in a strong conference. I don't know how strong the ACC is, but if anybody beats

0: Miami in that conference. And I'm not really giving them, you know, a huge amount of credit for knocking off Florida A&M and setting records, but I think that Darian Mensah is very much a Heisman candidate. It's just really going to come down to whether you're going to give Malachi Toney all of the credit. But Miami was, a final drive away from winning a title, and they came up a little bit short a year ago, but, you know, here they are bouncing back, convincing, if you will, 3-0, because they played a week zero football game. I think that Miami has an argument to be the best team in the country. I think that we're going to hand it to Texas, because based on their showings against Texas State and Ohio State at DKR there in Austin. But it's all relative. We will take a quick break, and I'll talk about a little bit more in the world of college football when we come back. You're listening to yours truly, Jeff Rich. This is the Sports Byline Broadcast Network. It's Sports Overnight America, and we'll be right back.
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0: Ladies and gentlemen, boys and girls, welcome back. Here's a segment of Sports Overnight America for you, where we are off and running with college football season while we have the inaugural week of the 2026 season, Wednesday through Monday Night Football. It's all in the books, but let's go back and revisit the weekend that was. Lincoln Kleinholz and company hold serve against a Villanova team that is...

first, let's talk about the emotional impact playing on September 11th, Boston College, playing for an alumni hero of theirs by the name of Wells Crowther. They wear no names on the back of their jersey. They wear four Wells, W-E-L-L-E-S, a man who was working in the World Trade Center on September 11th. And rather than hightailing it out of there and preserving his own life, he helped 13 people survive and live to tell their story and live to tell his story. So Boston College celebrates America by celebrating one of their own. And what a selfless human being this this man was, that wanted to be a firefighter, ended up in, I believe it was investment banking, but you know, the most critical role that he played was a selfless hero on Tuesday, September 11th, 2001, and Boston College represented him well. As for Greg Schiano and Rutgers, they were upset by UMass in week one, Boston College in week two, and let's hope that they don't have to play Holy Cross or Harvard or I don't know that MIT fields a football team, but if they can get a bunch of the engineering students together, it might not be good for the Fighting Sopranos out there in New Jersey. And then the Missouri-Kansas game, we talked about it a little bit on Saturday, but Missouri and Kansas are playing each other in football, and with all of these conference breakups, we've had quite a few natural rivalries go by the wayside just as a result of being, you know, having conferences break up, having conference obligations. And, you know, we saw it at first with Texas A&M and Texas. That game is back. We saw it with Pitt and West Virginia, and those two teams met early here in 2026. We saw it with, you know, we saw it with arguably Cal and UCLA. And we got one of those legacy Pac-12 types of type of matchups, and that was pretty compelling for about 3.5 quarters. Pac-12 After Dark, Legacy Edition, in week one. So I am very glad to see that we've, and by the way, the Apple Cup, the Civil War, those games still tend to get played, and they're not happening in the last week of the season, but when you look at the caliber of programs in Corvallis and in Pullman versus those in Seattle and Eugene, it's very much a Power Four versus group of however many in real time. I don't know that that's necessarily the case when it comes to Missouri and Kansas. Big 12 and SEC, I think that the edge goes to the SEC, but Missouri and Kansas is still a big rival. They were fired up to have the Tigers come into Lawrence on Friday night, and this game was this game was interesting for a little while. Missouri just proved to be the better team. This was a more competitive matchup than we saw from the Tigers when they played Arkansas Pine Bluff, and you know, the final in that one was Missouri 38, Kansas 21, and you know, the SEC has shown strong early this season. The Big Ten has won the last three national championships, but that's not been any individual teams. That's just the team at the top of the conference. The SEC has had teams in the college football playoff, but you know, they just haven't been all the way there the last couple of years. We didn't see Alabama in we didn't see Alabama in the college football playoff a year ago, but we did have A&M hosting Big 12 Arizona State on Saturday, and how did that turn out? That turned out to be close at first. It looked like the two teams were trading blows, trading touchdowns. Just it got a little bit ugly. I think that's fair to say about this matchup. Also, let's see, we got Appalachian State and Kansas. We had
You have to forgive me as I think about scrolling, but I'm going to say this about Arizona State. You've got to win more of these non-conference games than you lose, because you have this a similar resume to Texas A&M over the last over the last 15 years, really, as far as top 15 wins, bowl game appearances, college football playoff appearances. But you have got to win those games on the big stage. Otherwise, you will be quickly forgotten, and they'll be calling Sun Devils Wildcats and Wildcats Sun Devils, and not really sure which one is Arizona and which one is Arizona State. And that's not a mix-up that feels respectable to your program, particularly with an alumni coaching your team, when you are recruiting in the state of Texas. They're not going to care if you beat Baylor. The Sun Devils upset Texas Tech at home a year ago. I think that that's going to be long since forgotten, particularly if Texas Tech does what they did last year, beyond buying the roster, but actually executing, because you can have a big payroll in just about any sport, but if you do not turn in the expectations, if you go out and spend the money and it does not equal what is considered expectations, and I think that that is advancing in the college football playoff, you're going to find yourself in quite a bit of trouble. And you know, at the end of the day, all that matters is performance and results. And in week two, let's see, Oklahoma did not perform. Virginia Tech was fine. I think that we're going to have to wait until some conference games get played to know what they've got in James Franklin there at Penn State South in Blacksburg, Virginia. Oklahoma State upsetting Oregon. It looked like they were going to let that one get away, but they managed to get away with it. Penn State, Matt Campbell said, you know what, we're not going to worry about scheduling strong. We're going to play teams from the area. They beat Marshall soundly in week one. Temple scored some points on them, but that's where we're at. James Madison, you know, they've had to replace their head coach, and by playing Wagner, you know, if you had Wagner plus 84 and a half, you were a winner. If you got a number lower than that, it's probably good to go with the Dukes in that one. ACC Big Ten action between Wake Forest and Purdue, and in the second overtime period, this really stinks. You know, the fact that they play one scrimmage series starting at the 25-yard line, and then they go into the extra point shootout. I am not a fan of that. Kansas State all over Wazoo. Indiana, 55 zip over Howard. Kent State bounces back after a tough week one game in Columbia, South Carolina. They win. Army's in some trouble this year. Georgia, no problems with Western Kentucky. Central Michigan, after getting really beat soundly in Albuquerque a week ago, they are now at 1-1 after a 13-10 win over Division II, or not Division II, but, you know, FCS level. Colgate, West Virginia, they follow up Coastal Carolina with a win over UT Martin. You know, these games don't deserve my time or my energy, so let's move on to the games that I feel do matter. Duke and Illinois. Duke wins by a few points on the road. All right, apologies for the interruption there. Sometimes you get these rogue sounds that come into your mixing board, and you can't really do anything about it. So let's keep going. Like I said, I don't want to give the dignity to teams playing paycheck games. You could say that Eastern Michigan playing Michigan State is one of those types of things, but Michigan State, no problem in East Lansing with a team from Ypsilanti. Maryland all over UConn.
Mississippi State, the SEC, and the Big Ten. There's been a lot of discussion based on who's won the championship over the last couple of years, but the SEC continues to go forward. Big ACC win over Big 12 UCF for Pittsburgh. Texas State, after getting drilled by the Longhorns in week one, they go back to San Marcos, and they were beaten by Texas San Antonio. There's an FCS game. Notre Dame against Rice. That one was 52-0 in South Bend. Washington barely over Utah State at home. I thought that Arizona BYU would be competitive. That one goes 28-17 up in Provo to the Cougars over the Wildcats. We did not have an upset in Laramie with the team from Greeley from the FCS. We decided to skip Campbell and Florida in Gainesville on Saturday, but we did get down to Ben Hill Griffin Stadium, check things out down there in Gainesville on Monday afternoon. Boise State comes back from their week one loss. They knocked down Memphis at home 38-20. Northern Illinois, and I'm only mentioning the FCS game because the FCS team pulls off the victory. I don't even know that this is an upset. This is going to be a long season for Northern Illinois. Home opener against Illinois State after looking pathetic against Iowa, and arguably they looked pathetic against the Redbirds from Bloomington Normal, Illinois. South Carolina didn't play anybody. Cincinnati didn't play anybody. Nebraska shredded. Bowling Green was not as close as the game that Ohio gave them in week zero. I believe that was actually week one. UCLA goes to 2-0 after they're running for that California State Championship. I think the USC and UCLA are in a crash course after beating the best of the Mountain West and the Pac-12 through the first 2 weeks. In fact, UCLA knocked off an ACC opponent in the Cal Golden Bears. We had the Cy-Hawk game go the way of Iowa, much closer affair from Iowa State than they were given by the Northern Illinois in week one. Texas Tech over Oregon State up in Corvallis. Credit to Oregon State. Texas Tech, Houston and Texas Tech from the Big 12 through the first 2 weeks of their season. Looked like Louisiana Tech was going to have some fun with LSU as Sam Levitt threw an early pick six, which I caught on the highlight reel, but no such luck for the Louisiana Tech. Are they the Bulldogs? I'm going to go ahead and say that they are. Charlotte played a triple overtime affair. Ole Miss did not require that in week two. Let's see. We are just scrolling through the scoreboard here. Fresno State exerts its power as a Pac-12 team over Sacramento State from the Mid-American Conference. USC finally plays a team out of California, and they win by 19 over USC, and then we've got New Mexico State and Hawaii, and the Warriors were victories, or the Rainbows were victors over the visiting Aggies in week two of the season. Moving on to the NFL, I mentioned the Bears winning 59-37 over the Carolina Panthers, and what a game. What a game for Chicago. That was a game that we wished we were watching when we saw the out-of-town scoreboard say that it was 35-21 while Jacksonville was just having their way with Cleveland, but it wasn't very high scoring there, again, in Jacksonville. I'm not going to pull the wool over your eyes and tell you about stuff that I didn't see, but I certainly tuned in for the late games, and I was
privy enough to learn that the AFC North were all successful outside of the Cleveland Browns. The Bengals hosted Tampa Bay. Do you think Tampa Bay is going to be a little bit out for blood in week two with Cleveland coming to town? It's not a trap game. Would be a trap game if they knocked off Cincinnati and were feeling good about themselves, but they know that they've got some things to work on. And I think Baker Mayfield feels some kind of way about the Cleveland Browns. I'm just speculating here. I don't really have a lot to go on with that. Tennessee proves that they're worse than the Jets, but you know, one of these teams is going to have to show that they're worse than the Browns. They both play Cleveland here in 2026. Detroit survives New Orleans in overtime thanks to the dual possession rule. They win 31-30. Baltimore in the battle of the Colts and stolen teams, the Ravens win 41-23 over Indianapolis. Pittsburgh survives Atlanta at home 20-13. Buffalo survives against the Houston Texans. We expected that that game would be a good game, and it really came down to the Buffalo defense finally not yielding to C.J. Stroud. Minnesota, Kyler Murray goes down. Carson Wentz saves the day. The Green Bay Packers have to be disappointed losing to a rival in week one. Philadelphia best Washington, Arizona over the Chargers, and as I mentioned, the New York Giants, they got out in front and they held on 28-20 over Dallas. It's a big win for John Harbaugh in week one of his first season as the head coach of the New York Giants. Malik Nabers looked good. We had the Isaiah Likely, a guy that I really wish would have followed Todd Monken to Cleveland, but he followed the head cheese up to New Jersey and playing Jerry's team away from Jerry World. That's a very big win. We had all NFC, we had two NFC East intra division games in week one. I suspected that the Giants would be better. I see Philadelphia trending in the wrong direction and Washington trending in the right direction, but Philadelphia went against, not my wishes, but my beliefs there in week one of this season. Looking ahead to week two, we start with a bang. I think Detroit and Buffalo is going to be a good contest. Detroit's got to be a little bit angry there after their game with Jacksonville. And then we've got NFC South action, NFC North action, Carolina at Atlanta, Minnesota at Chicago, Philadelphia and Tennessee. That's a potential trap game, am I right? Pittsburgh and New England, I think that we have two teams on fairly even footing, this early in the season. What was proven in week one is that, Seattle was one score better than the Patriots at home. It was nothing like the Super Bowl. By the way, the Super Bowl, Kenneth Walker for the Kansas City Chiefs just seemed to pick up right where he left off. 11 missed tackles on Monday Night Football, and Denver no longer looks like the best team in the AFC West, let alone the entire AFC, but it's just one game, so things can really even themselves out here in week two. Green Bay looking for a little pound of flesh against the 1-0 Jets. Cleveland at Tampa, as I mentioned. New Orleans visits Baltimore. Cincinnati goes to Houston. I expect that to be a very competitive game. The Jaguars and the Broncos, they played the same type of game. I think they were like 34-10. It was 31-10 on Monday Night Football. We've got two teams that won convincingly. They're going to play in the late afternoon slot on CBS on Sunday here in week two of the season. The Cowboys in Dallas, one of those teams going to be looking to get off the schneid, looking for
at least a tie for the lead in the NFC West are Seattle and Arizona in week two. Miami visits San Francisco. I thought that Miami would, could potentially be one of the worst teams in the league this year. And San Francisco, through week one, has me convinced that they are among the better teams in the National Football League. We'll see if that was just a matter of fatigue, but they could have a Miami team that's going from east to west, and that tends to prove to be a disadvantage. Colts and Kansas City in week two. Kansas City looks to keep it up. They'll play in prime time once again. I think the networks were excited for the return of Patrick Mahomes and didn't have the doubts that maybe I did. And then the 1-0 Giants and the 0-1 Rams, that'll be your Monday night football game there in week two of the season. When we come back, I'll talk some MLB. I'm a little pissed off. The guard half game had a chance to take that lead in the division over the Chicago White Sox. Now they got to win the last two to come out of this series in the top spot there in the American League Central Division. And every time they played the White Sox head to head, the White Sox just seemed to have their number. So with

How's it going, everybody? Brian Alvarez here, After Dark Radio, every Wednesday, 2 Pacific, 5 Eastern, Sports Byline Broadcasting Network, as well as TuneIn Radio and pretty much anywhere you listen to your podcasts. We are back here with a very special show here today. We will be joined, when we come back from the break, by Deborah Katz, who is going to be talking some remote viewing and clairvoyance. So a lot to talk about with Deborah. Dives into the dynamic interplay of psychic intuition, remote viewing, and groundbreaking research. She is a remote viewer with a background in psychics and clairvoyance. She believes that everybody has psychic potential and teaches classes at the International School of Clairvoyance, which is located in Oregon, not too far away from me. She is serving on the board of IRVA, member of the Parapsychological Association, the Society for Psychical Research, the Applied Precognition Project, the Rhine Research Institute, which has done a lot of work on, I guess what we used to call ESP, should ask her if we call it that anymore, and the Society for Scientific Exploration. So Dr. Deborah Lynn Katz is going to be our guest in the next segment. If you've got questions for Deborah, you're welcome to text them to me. This is the text message line, 425-780-7566. That is 425-780-7566. 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I'm FW Online, Threads, Instagram, and Cameo, as well as at Brian Alvarez on X and Blue Sky. You can also put questions into the chat. We are live on both YouTube and Twitch right now. So if you have questions for the guests, you can put them in there as well. So we're going to head to a break. When we come back, remote viewing and clairvoyance with Dr. Deborah Katz. 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

0: We're in the show. Brian Alvarez here, After Dark Radio, every Wednesday, 2 Pacific, 5 Eastern, Sports Byline Broadcasting Network, as well as TuneIn Radio, YouTube, and Twitch. Very happy today to be joined by our special guest, Dr. Deborah Katz, joining us here today. And Deborah, how you doing?
1: Yes, I am very happy to be with you, Brian, and your audience, and there's nothing I'd rather do except talk about these fascinating topics with you.
0: Now, your center is located in Oregon, right?
1: Yes. Well, I am located in Oregon, and then I run the International School of Clairvoyance, and we really are truly international. So a lot of our programs are conducted online at a distance or go around the world doing weekend workshops as well.
0: Now, we're going to talk about clairvoyance today and also remote viewing. And I've always been under the impression that remote viewing is something that can be taught. Whereas with clairvoyance, it always sort of felt like, you know, when somebody says I'm clairvoyant, they indicate like it's something they were born with. I've always been clairvoyant. So is there a difference between clairvoyance and remote viewing? Can you teach clairvoyance like you teach remote viewing?
1: Yes, definitely. I know these terms can be very confusing. So I like to more so delineate between overall spontaneous experiences and intentional psi. And so many people do have this spontaneous occurrences of seeing a vision, and I think of clairvoyance as accessing information at a distance on a visual level. So if someone wakes up with a vision of somebody they haven't seen in a long time and then they see them moments later, something like that, then that would be spontaneous clairvoyance. But intentional clairvoyance is something that I've specialized in for 3 decades, and that's where a person intentionally closes their eyes, focuses on some visualizations, decides what it is they want to focus on, and call forth the information to those visualizations, and then those images will change into relevant information. And so remote viewing is more so an intentional methodology, at least how it's defined within its historical context of where it came out of a scientific arena. And so remote viewing is using your psi in a systematic manner, and it can involve clairvoyance, hence the viewing part, but it also really involves all our intuitive abilities, like our clairsentience, our sense of our feeling, our claircognizance, just like an instant knowing, and especially what I'd call somatic intuitive processing, where you draw or you sketch and your body will just produce things that you don't even know why it's doing what it's doing, but it's relevant to the target or the information being sought.
0: Now, when we talk about remote viewing and clairvoyance, I don't know where I saw it on your website, but remote viewing is usually there is a target that you are trying to see, and clairvoyance, I don't know if it was clairvoyance or you seem to say that that's more dealing with like a person or a person's feelings. Is that also correct?
1: Well, I would say there's 2 different methodologies, or like overall they're kind of 2 different areas of practice. So one is remote viewing, where you will sit down, you'll have paper, you'll have a target number. A lot of times the target might be a location or object, although it could be a person, but usually it's somebody that doesn't know they're getting tuned into if it is a person. And remote viewing tends to be used more for physical types of things, where you want information about the physical world. And then a whole other skill set and methods set is what I refer to as clairvoyant reading and healing. And even though clairvoyant reading and healing has a visual focus, and even though remote viewing has the viewing in its name, both of these two different modalities do involve all of our different clairs and senses. But clairvoyant reading and healing is more typically used to read people and heal people that are seeking help about anything in their life or seeking information about themselves. So they'll ask to get a reading, and then you focus on them and their energy field, whereas with remote viewing, you're usually going after a target that hasn't been asked to be looked at. And there's crossover between both of these skill sets, but they really do involve just some different approaches, different terminology, like there's whole different social structures set up between them. And they're both something that I've studied for a very long time. So two different modalities or systems. And some appeal to some people like both, and some people only want to do readings for people. They don't really like all the physical stuff. And other people who are remote viewers, some of them would never in a million years want to sit down and do a reading on someone, but they love sitting there by themselves or with a monitor accessing information about the physical world.
0: So would you say that remote viewing, is one easier to teach a person than the other?
1: Well, the thing with remote viewing is you can get easy feedback, because a lot of times when people start, they're focused on a photograph or an object. And so you can very easily then find out what it was that you were describing, and it's very, hardcore or you can see exactly what it is that you were supposed to be describing right there, and it's easier to judge and rate. When you're reading a person, the person does have some physical character, so like maybe you got right away they're a teacher or a radio show host, and so there are things you can find out right away as well, too, but sometimes reading people is a bit more nebulous when you get into, like, personality characteristics or you get into their energy field and things like that. But I find that with both modalities, many students start to see success right away, but, you know, it's in bits and pieces. So there's going to be some correct data, there's going to be definitely some incorrect data, there's going to be a mixture, and then there's going to be the data that's just they got something but you can't really tell if it was correct or not from the feedback. But a lot of people do have instant success. Some, though, it does take a little bit longer. Like if I oftentimes do 10 or 12 week classes, and there's students, the very first time they have a remote viewing target or a person to read, they're getting some great information. But sometimes other students, it might take them till maybe the third or fourth target or so to, you know, feel like they're actually what we would call on the signal line or on target. So they may be getting data, but it might be unrelated to whatever it is they're supposed to be describing. You know, a lot of this is learning how to focus your attention and how to really weed out the noise and the distractions. And that's why it's called a target in remote viewing, because you're really, that there's so many different things you could be focusing on psychically, but instead you have to reach what the intended target. And you know, that's kind of true of anything in life. It's just if you're in this case, you know, if you're distracted for a second, then you're going to start describing the wrong thing.
0: All right, well, hold that thought. We're going to head to a commercial break, and we'll come back and talk a little bit more about this, and later we'll tell you how you can learn remote viewing. 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
2: And the show, Brian Alvarez here, After Dark Radio, every Wednesday, 2 Pacific, 5 Eastern. Very happy today to be joined by Dr. Deborah Katz. We're talking remote viewing, clairvoyance, and so much more. And we were talking about remote viewing in the last segment. And I think when a lot of people think of remote viewing, they think of the usage of remote viewing by the U.S. military, which I guess in the 70s, they were concerned that the Soviets might be using psychics, and so they decided that it was maybe important for them to utilize psychics, and we had a whole program. And what can you tell us about that program, the military remote viewing program?
3: Yes, well, it operated for about 20 years, from about 1972 to about 1995-96, and during those two decades, they had over 40 different government agencies utilize the remote viewers, and that included the FBI, CIA, DIA, Army, Navy, Air Force. So they had constant contract renewal, too. They were just under scrutiny constantly, and they did have quite a bit of success, even though the final reports were not very complimentary, because the final reports were pretty much shams. They just took about 10 different cases out of the research unit, not out of the actual government work, because that was classified, and did an analysis of like 10 different, not even complete studies in this, and wrote this report that oftentimes gets repeated or mentioned over and over again. But I have been in close contact with several of the former researchers and military remote viewers. Some are my teachers. Some I recently was the president for the International Remote Viewing Association. And after the programs were disbanded, some of the scientists and the military viewers started the International Remote Viewing Association, or IRVA. And that was now started about 27 years ago. So I've been in close proximity with many of the people involved in those programs. I've also studied the archives, which, if anyone's interested, but beyond all the books, there are so many books that have been written about these programs and so many videos and TV shows. But what I think is most valuable is so many of the records, the remote viewing sessions, the government assessment reports, so much about the history is divided within a couple different archives. And one of those is located at University of West Georgia, where I just happened to go to graduate school, so I was able to volunteer in the Ingo Swan archives. So all of Ingo was one of the early viewers and research subjects, and then he went on to develop a training protocol controlled remote viewing. And so you can find a lot of information in his archives that are open to the public, and then also the Stargate archives located at Rice University. And so there is a lot of information out there, you know, for people who are interested in either the scientific or the government applications of all of this.
2: So publicly it was shut down in the mid-90s, but do you believe there is still some sort of program going on today that we don't know about?
3: Well, everybody asked that, and many of the people that were involved then are still doing remote viewing. I just met with a couple of them over the last few weeks in a project that I'm conducting at the moment. But so, you know, those people are still active, but in the private sector. But as far as are there formal programs, there could be. Nobody knows for sure, because some of these might just be, you know, small projects. There's nothing right now that is publicly known about that, but, you know, sometimes this may just be as simple as somebody calling up a viewer or contracting with them. I would be very surprised if they didn't at least have subcontractors occasionally working as viewers, but just because there is so much evidence that remote viewing is effective, so how could they not be using it? But, you know, it's probably just in a much smaller capacity, but nobody seems to, you know for sure, other than, many of us get calls from people that work for government agencies to help them out. We don't always know if their supervisors know that they're calling us. It's not necessarily a funded by the government, but there's quite a bit of FBI agents, people in the military that are actively then inviting remote viewers to do sessions for them. Just not sure how up in the chain of command, you know, that goes.
2: Now, when you talk about the importance of concentrating when you're doing remote viewing, I guess the question, there was an article I just saw like an hour before the show about, I guess the Skeptical Inquirer was asking, like, why have none of these psychics found Nancy Guthrie? There's a $1 million reward and blah, blah, blah. What prevents something like that from happening? Are there certain parameters required for something to work? Or I know that obviously people look for missing persons, and the police often go to psychics, and I guess you can also try to find missing pets. Why has no one found Nancy Guthrie, and what are some of the reasons that that remote viewing might be difficult for a particular target?
3: Well, first of all, as far as Nancy Guthrie, many remote viewers have tuned into her. I've been running a couple different projects using viewers to tune into her. I got the data both from myself as a viewer and other viewers, and then had nowhere to turn it into. Who was interested in the data? Who do I send it to? They've already got, they're drowning in different leads. However, I was teaching a remote viewing class at the Society of Scientific Exploration conference afterwards, and there was someone in that class who said that he is friends with the current director of Homeland Security, and that if someone wanted to give him some remote viewing data, he would make sure that he got it to them. So I went home, I collected the data I already had, I checked in with other remote viewers, and then I also blind tasked about 8 more experienced viewers on the target. I collected the data, I emailed it to him. I then did not hear from him for over a month and a half. I finally heard from him 2 days ago. He apologized for not getting back to me and promised me that he would do something with the data. And that's all I know. But, you know, basically, if you woke up, let's say in the middle of the night, and you, let's say you had a dream and it was so detailed and specific, and you were like, I know where she is. Tell me, what would you do to go find her? And that's the disconnect that people don't know. Like, what would you do to go find her? Let's say you absolutely were sure you, like, let's say you knew she was in the middle of the desert and she's, like, in this shack, and but she's deceased, and there's a stop sign in front of the shack and a little river, and you've got 20 other descriptors. How are you going to go find her now?
2: So basically, you'd be one of many people that are just essentially calling the police with info.
3: Right. Unless the police came and said, would you please, you know, help us get this information, which happens all the time. And that's the way it needs to. You know, go and try to give information that no one's asked you to give them for anything. Like, I don't care if it's, you know, remote viewing data or any kind of data. Go just try to approach someone and give them information. They don't know you. They haven't asked you. You know, you're maybe sometimes they're going to be thrilled, and other times they're going to be like, who are you? If you can even reach them, you know, you can't go and get them. And I have to say, like, when I did tune into her the last time, her body at least, I saw her, like, being dragged over the Mexican border through very difficult terrain in the middle of the desert. And when I saw that, I was like, well, you know, what? There's no way they're going to find her, at least at that moment when I saw, you know, it was, she seemed to be moved. But so oftentimes, like, people are buried in these, or they just die somewhere, or, you know, they're hidden in these places that are so called to act, even like search party can't find them. But, you know, a lot psychics and remote viewers are being used for searching. And
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3: I'm holding in my hand the American Silver Eagle Dollar. 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Originally

just how great American can be. And we will not wait for tomorrow to come. We will stand here

0: Back in the show, Brian Alvarez here, After Dark Radio, every Wednesday, 2 Pacific, 5 Eastern. Very happy today to be joined by our very special guest, talking remote viewing and clairvoyance. Deborah Katz is here. And we were talking about Nancy Guthrie, and you'd mentioned that you had blind-tasked some individuals. Is that essentially where you know the target, but they don't?
1: Yes. So all they're getting is a target number, and they're being told to do a session and get information on what needs to be known. They're not told it's Nancy Guthrie. They're not told it's a missing person or a location. They just get a target number. And then meanwhile, I've put down the intention of what I want their subconscious to access, such as the current location of her physical body, whether or not it's alive or dead, but just the actual location. So they won't know until I reveal that to them after I receive their session.
0: So they get filled in later.
1: Yeah, sometimes they'll get debriefed. In this case, I did eventually let them know what it was that they had been describing. But this way, it makes it so their logical mind isn't going to get in the way. Although, you know, you can't ever totally take away someone's logical mind. So a lot of times there's no way they would ever guess what the target is, but they may start to have assumptions, and those assumptions can lead them astray as much as the actual information. So for that reason, sometimes viewers will work with knowing what they're looking for. Like I personally, if let's say your dog went missing, hopefully that would never happen, but if it did, I like to know that I'm looking for a missing dog and which dog it is. But some viewers don't want to know that at all. A lot of them don't, because then their logical minds will start trying to figure out, okay, where would a dog go? And that's not going to be useful if you're using your psychic abilities. That might be useful if you're using logic, but, you know, our goal is to suppress the logic and get the intuitive information.
0: So what kind of information can you get? So, for example, you said, well, I saw a, you know, body being dragged through the desert. I mean, do you sort of see that, but not necessarily, like, get coordinates or exactly where it is? Like, you just know it was a desert, but you don't know where, or maybe only a general idea of where? What kind of information do you get?
1: Yeah. Well, it's a combination, and that's the challenge. So, yeah, it's like, okay, I can tell it's a desert, or it may also, like, a feeling may float in, like, oh, I just felt something like Mexican, like it just felt that way, or it might pop into my head. So, like, sometimes I might hear a word, which is definitely useful, like, you know, I could hear the name of a town or a word where I'm not sure is that the name of a town, the street, a person's name, but just heard something or just found myself writing it. And that's pretty typical of most viewers, so there's an assortment of information, but I would say that a lot of times it is harder to pinpoint that type of, like, names of things when you're searching for the names. But this is something, one of my my latest book called Associative Remote Viewing, my co-author is John Knowles, and John has really been focusing on how can we help remote viewers to get more what he calls alphanumerics. How can we get more proper nouns, names, numbers, and so we've got some different research projects in the works for that. But one thing I've observed is that sometimes, whether it's viewers, clairvoyants, mediums, they'll spontaneously get the information, but they're not necessarily, like, going after that. And I think there needs to be more focus on that, because, like you mentioned, like, the visual pictures of a place will come in a lot more just naturally, where they just start to focus and that visual information comes in. But there, I have found with my students, sometimes with my more advanced students, I'll say, okay, today we are really going to focus on you getting more proper nouns, like names of things. And I find that when they do that, like by the end of, like, say, a three-hour class, like at least a few students will come back in their practice and their partners will be like, wow, they got my mother's name, or they got the name of where I was born. And they'll be like, yeah, I didn't even know I could do that. And they did that because they tried to do it, versus, you know, on other days they were focused on something else and weren't even sure they could do that. So, you know, that's true with a lot of this, is that until you try it, and it's not like there's all this, it's not that hard. You just have to know, like, some basic ways to focus and quiet your mind. And that's where the training comes in, you know. And I'm not saying that because, you know, people will say, oh, you just want to, you know, sell classes or yearbooks or whatever. It's like, no, but I want people to know that they all have these abilities and it's not that hard to access them. But, like, I need to give some level of instruction, and that instruction does take time to give, and it also takes time for the person to practice it. And, you know, that's the thing. Like, if anybody is just really willing to practice a lot, you know, and to get some training and then just practice and do as many different modalities and get good at each one, they're going to find that they're going to be blown away by what they could do. Like yourself, have you tried remote viewing yourself at all?
0: I think long ago, I mean, I'm talking years ago, I may have tried something after listening to some show somewhere, but I have not really tried it, no.
1: Yeah, and, you know, it's not that hard. You just need to, like, have some kind of target. You know, I'm always trying to come up with ways to just practice. And what I'll even do is sometimes, like, let's say on the weekends we like to go to yard sales. So I will just close my eyes and tell myself to, like, get a picture of something I'm about to see at the next yard sale we go to. Or if I'm sitting there in a restaurant, like, waiting for a friend to show up, I will just close my eyes and say, okay, like, what are they going to be wearing? What color? Or who's going to walk in the door next, and see what impressions I get. Or you could, like, take a book, and like a children's book or like history or science book with a lot of pages, and just say, I'm gonna close my eyes, or I'm just gonna sit here with paper and start drawing, and I'm gonna let my hand just start to draw anything, and then I'm going to turn to page 50 and see what's on the page. So there's things we can do just to practice. You can even, like, get flashcards and things. But the thing is, sometimes the practice could turn out to be a little boring. So there is this phenomenon where when viewers, clairvoyants, or mediums are given, like, real-life situations, especially when it's, like, really critical, something really their help is needed, there tends to be more focus and more response, just because, you know, there's an urgency and a genuine need for the information. But that certainly doesn't mean that people, you know, can't be successful with practicing. And there's also so many online apps these days where people can go and practice. And I can give, like, a few different websites
0: let's do that in a second. I will say that, like, yeah. I think everybody has had some, you know, oh, you know, I knew this or I knew that. I mean, doing this show, it's like I feel half the time I know when a guest isn't going to answer the phone. It's like, it's one of those things. But when you mentioned remote viewing, I mean, you know, everything that I've ever heard or read about remote viewing, my presumption with, like, specifically remote viewing was always, you need another person, you need somebody to come up with the target, and this and that. What you're explaining is more, you know, just kind of testing your own psychic abilities, which I think everybody kind of does that. I think everybody feels a little bit intuitive, some more than others. So, yeah, I mean, I think everyone has done that. What are some of the apps? And also, we have a couple minutes here before the next break. Tell us about your classes.
1: Sure. Well, people can learn about my classes through DeborahKatz.com or letter U, letter R, psychic.com. And I have classes coming up in October and then a few times a year, clairvoyant reading, mediumship, and remote viewing. And then I have some remote viewing practice targets on my own website. But then there's other sites you can go on to that have practice targets and like a lot more practice targets than I have on my site. And one really cool site is called Enigmatic Technologies or Enigmatic Insights.com. And another one is Social RV. And then another is RV Tournament. And, you know, if you just Google online remote viewing practice targets, you will get different sites. Lynn Buchanan, a former military remote viewer, he's got years of what he called target of the week practice targets that are more complex locations. And I found that through websites like this where you're practicing tuning into locations where, again, that they'll just give you a target number, nothing else. But then you can do your session and then click back and get the feedback right away, and then you compare your session to the transcript. And through doing that, not only has it really helped improve my own skill and countless others, but it also teaches you about the world. Like, I have such a better understanding of the geology of waterfalls, and like I know about different waterfalls and about different mountains and different types of landscapes and buildings and historic sites because I've been remote viewing so many different targets like that. And when you're remote viewing, you really, one of the techniques that it's so simple. You can just tell yourself, I'm going to go stand at this location and start walking around. I'm going to look up. I'm going to look down. I'm going to go to the right or the left. I'm going to go up above 100 feet and look down. And every time you do a movement like that, like you imagine you're moving and then you pause for a moment, you get a new flow of information. So you really get to learn about real locations and objects and even people, through just interacting in a way. And that's when you make that connection through that interaction with a location, you're not just trying to look at a photograph. You're trying to actually, go there and move around. And, you're not going to be getting, for the most part, it's not going to be like it is totally watching a movie or in everyday life. It's going to be just like bits and pieces. And then you string those together to form a whole picture. And I think that's what people don't understand. That because, they try it and they get like little snippets and they're like, oh, well, I'm not really getting what real remote viewers get. And the truth of the matter is that you just get bits of information. Like your mind can't even process more than bits and pieces. But then if you've done that for an hour.
0: Hold that thought. Sorry to cut you out, but we got to head to a break. Hold that thought. We'll pick it up after the break. After Dark Radio, Sports Byline Broadcasting Network.
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0: 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Dr. Deborah Katz is joining us here today. And you got a lot of books as well as programs. Let's tell everybody about how they can find out more about you.
1: Sure. 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And then my books are You Are Psychic, Extraordinary Psychic, Freeing the Genie Within, and Associative Remote Viewing, and The Complete Clairvoyant. And those are all great places to start learning about one's own abilities. So, yeah, lots to check out there. And do check out also the International Remote Viewing Association, their website. They actually have a conference coming up the first week in October 2026, and that's going to be in Dayton, Ohio, and it's a great place to learn about remote viewing and get to do it actually at the conference as well with the leading viewers, some of the leading viewers in the world.
0: So you can check it out.
1: Yeah,
0: go ahead.
1: I appreciate you having me on. This has been really fun to talk about these topics with you.
0: Yeah, I really appreciate it. Thanks so much. Hopefully we can do it again sometime. And DeborahKatz.com, DeborahKatz.com is a good website to go to. Lots of information up there. You can check out the online classes, the in-person workshops, the videos, the books, podcasts, and so much more. DeborahKatz.com. Thanks so much, Deborah, and thank you, everybody, for listening. We'll talk to you next time, After Dark Radio, here on the Sports Byline Broadcasting Network.

0: mention that Florida was in serious Florida mode on Sunday afternoon. By the time we got on our water taxi back across the river to the South Bank, it was pouring rain, and that we were queued up, and we were not on that first departing boat, so we got plenty of wet over the weekend. I got followed a little bit of baseball. We're mostly occupied. You know, we're in R&R mode. We're on vacation. Shane and I came to you on Saturday morning, where we got to talk a little bit about the weekend ahead in college football and everything else, including the NFL, where we looked ahead to, you know, of course, Monday Night Football and the Sunday afternoon that would be a little bit out of pocket when it comes to the early game action. However, in the late games, I got to see the Packers and the Vikings and a good chunk of the New York Giants and the Dallas Cowboys. And you know, if you've heard me, you will have heard that the Chicago Bears are my predicted Super Bowl winners. Got to mix it up. Got to go away from the grain where everybody's picking the Rams. And I think that it's pretty wise to pick one of the three teams from the NFC West that are not the Arizona Cardinals. However, the Arizona Cardinals go out in week one. A lot of uncertainty about where they're going to be here in 2026, particularly at the quarterback position. And their quarterback play definitely outweighed the contribution that Kyler Murray gave to his new team. And, we saw Carson Wentz have to finish things up in Packers v. Vikings. Bears put up a ton of points, but they gave up a lot of points as well. MLB, we had the beginning of the de facto AL championship between the White Sox and the Cleveland Guardians in Cleveland. Round one is done. Advantage White Sox. And I've got so much more for you this evening. Flying solo here from Tampa, Florida. This is the Sports Byline Broadcast Network. 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
0: Okay, everyone, welcome back. It is Sports Overnight America on a Monday night, coming to you from South Florida. Jeff Rich, coming off of a miserable experience watching the Cleveland Browns. And I say that somewhat facetiously, as I actually did have a good time, knowing not exactly what was going to happen on the field, but knowing that it was not going to go well. If we've seen anything from Deshaun Watson since he took his little hiatus from playing for the Houston Texans and subsequently being investigated and eventually not charged with 22-plus sexual assault encounters. He's been moved to the Cleveland Browns. He's been signed long-term, and he's been often injured, suspended, and then played subparly, I think is the most gentle way to put it, all the way down to poor. Less a half of football against the Baltimore Ravens a couple of years ago. It's been injury-plagued. It has been... I would say apathetic and unapologetic on the part of the Browns' latest attempt at a franchise quarterback, and we ended up running it back. All right, we were in a position where I don't think that Kevin Stefanski was ever going to put him on the field again, and it's based on poor play. Because the Browns got past all of the moral issues. Not all of their fans did. Not all of their fans claimed that they were going to. But sometimes allegiances are harder to break than even the fans want to. And I'll say that from my own experience. I wanted to be done with it. I can remember going back to 2022 where we were hoping. I don't even know if we were hoping. We were concerned about the moral dilemma if this guy was going to compete with the likes of the Chiefs and the Buffalo Bills, and I might even go as far as to say the first team that they played during the Watson era, where Jacoby Brissett was the starting quarterback because Watson was suspended for 11 games. So, a move that the Browns anticipated in the first year, and that's why they threw a low salary number at him, because, they weren't going to pay him for him to just turn around and lose the money in suspensions. They enticed him to agree to a trade with Cleveland with a large contract extension. He did not play the first 11 games of the 2022 season. In fact, I think that the tally, considering he didn't play all of 2025 after going down in 2024, that the Browns ended up with a dud, with a guy that was not nearly the player that he showed himself to be at Clemson and during the early part of his year with the Houston Texans. And he wasn't even injured when he wasn't playing for the Texans in the end. They were just kind of at a stalemate where they needed to move on from him, but he was untouchable because he was under investigation. Tarrant County was it Houston County, Harris County? And I'm just rehashing all of this. So where we're at is the Browns have four quarterbacks within their reach. you know, that are rosterable tomorrow. The only ones that are dressing are Deshaun Watson and Shedeur Sanders. The only ones giving an opportunity to start in 2026 were Deshaun Watson and Shedeur Sanders. We saw quite a bit of Shedeur Sanders, you know, back in 2025. We saw a little bit of Dylan Gabriel, but, you know, his effort was short-lived because he went down with injury. And we saw a little bit of Joe Flacco a year ago. We saw Kenny Pickett. Well, we didn't see any of Kenny Pickett. We saw him wear shorts and a helmet to practice, but he got moved when the Browns decided to use two draft picks, a third round and a fifth round pick, on Dylan Gabriel and Shedeur Sanders, respectively. And again, I'm rehashing a lot of that. I understand this. However, Dylan Gabriel did not look like a starting quarterback. Shedeur Sanders did not look like a starting quarterback, despite accumulating some wins. Sanders, I think that Kevin Stefanski did a heck of a job, you know, kind of disguising things to make it look like Shedeur Sanders, you know, to be able to win games. But the Browns had an outstanding defense back in 2025. They do not have an outstanding defense through 1 week of 2026. They looked like Swiss cheese. They looked like they were unable to get to Trevor Lawrence. They were unable to stop Jacksonville's run game. And they were unable to cover Petey Washington. Travis Henry was not a huge factor. I would say that if you just look at Mason Graham and you look at Travis Henry, neither one of them were massive factors on Sunday's absolute shellacking by Jacksonville. The 34-10 final score was very, very kind to the Cleveland Browns. So that's all I really have to say about the game. Was Trevor Lawrence looked really sharp. Jacksonville's defense, you know, they made plays when they had to. And I think that what I saw, it's still baseball season, so let's throw out this analogy, that I saw the Jacksonville Jaguars tee off on a position player pitching the whole game, the whole entire game. I had some hopes for Jared Verse. You know, I like what Cleveland does with their secondary. They lost Jim Schwartz. They lost Myles Garrett. So they lost the Defensive Player of the Year, and they lost, as far as I was concerned, and there might be something official tagged to this, that Jim Schwartz was a major subtraction. Mike Rutenberg, you know, comes, and Todd Monken's there, and everybody kind of gets a fresh start under Todd Monken. And Todd Monken is 61 years old, I believe, and has never been a head coach in this league. He's been a strong coordinator, but wasn't much of a recruiter. You know, Cleveland didn't really have anybody come there by choice this offseason. They drafted Denzel Boston. They drafted Casey Concepcion. And I'm going to tell you that despite there was a fumble by Concepcion, that the Browns special teams was the strength of what they did. They did not take anything to the house. They had some long returns negated by penalty. They were punting quite a bit. Corey Bohorquez, I think he did a pretty good job of flipping the field. But the highlight for me, and you know, full disclosure, not in my seat with 4 seconds remaining in the game when Deshaun Watson connected with Denzel Boston. Congratulations to the young man on his first NFL touchdown, second-round pick out of the University of Washington. That we didn't see a competent football team. I think that this game was, you know, despite it not being a shutout and not being a, you know, a 24-point difference, but that's really insulting to anybody that saw the way that that game was played. Jacksonville did absolutely everything that they wanted to early. They did yield a field goal at some point in the second half, but this game was 24-0. Credit to the Browns for not allowing 4 touchdowns. But Trevor Lawrence, it was fishing with dynamite for this man. You know, Petey Washington, you're an NFL football player. Great job getting open. But there were breakdowns in the scheme. There were breakdowns in the execution. And it was absolute, with the lowest of expectations, what we saw on Sunday afternoon in North Florida was an insult to people that watch football. I think that even the Jaguars fans were, you know, grew a little tired of what the Browns were doing. And, you know, if you had Petey Washington in fantasy, great. If you had Trevor Lawrence, great. If you had the Jacksonville Jaguars on defense, the defense allowed 10 points. The starters allowed 3 points. And, Cam Little, automatic. Trevor Lawrence and the offense looked great, but let's consider the source. They could go out there, a week from Sunday, 6 days from now, and they could absolutely poo the bed. They could reveal themselves and, you know, quite frankly, just not be all that. They certainly look like all that. Don't get me wrong. But it was more fun watching the scoreboard than it was watching the field. That's my perspective. Jacksonville, on the other hand, Northern Florida in general, good time with friends that I go back to elementary school and high school with, and we knew what to expect. So we made the best of this trip. Browns are an excuse to rendezvous. I like getting out to NFL stadiums, but I made a decision a long time ago that I was not going to adopt the home team in Phoenix. I rooted for a crappy team. I didn't need to adopt a second crappy, dump one crappy team for another. The Arizona Cardinals have kind of rose themselves to respectability. They still have an ownership problem there. And, they should thank their lucky stars that they had the combination of Kurt Warner and Anquan Boldin and Larry Fitzgerald and all pro caliber players on the defensive side of the ball. And I don't know that I'm going to be able to give you much more Cleveland Browns stuff. I think that they were super relevant because they played one of the worst games of all time. They came into this season, I think, proving that they would be less than watchable. And I think that's going to be difficult, for their, 17 games, you subtract three because they play division opponents three times. So they're going to have 14 opponents here in 2026. They play the Jets. They play the Titans. I don't think that Pittsburgh is going to be fantastic. I don't think the Atlanta Falcons, who they do not play, are going to be fantastic. They probably play the Falcons. I have to look at the schedule, but they're going to go out there in Tampa a week from now, and it is going to be pretty ugly. So I'm going to find some things to do here in Tampa. I appreciate you letting me commiserate. Let's go upstate. We'll pick it up with a little bit more college football. I'll get to some baseball, and I'll get to the NFL here towards the towards the end of the hour, probably that 40-minute, that segment about 40 minutes after the hour, where I will talk a little bit more. I'll give you justice on week one in the NFL, but week two in college football, the showcase game was in Austin, Texas, between the Ohio State Buckeyes and the Texas Longhorns. This was a one-score game a year ago. It was a one-score game again on Saturday night. Large Ohio State Cleveland Browns overlap present in Jacksonville on Saturday night, and it looked like it was all Buckeyes early. It looked like more of the same from Arch Manning, just unable to do anything against that Ohio State defense. Ohio State didn't turn a lot of opportunities into touchdowns, and they held a 20-3 advantage at the half. That's three scores. That should tell you that you have the momentum from the first half, that you've outplayed this team for two quarters, and you'd expect that to carry on for the next 30 minutes or so of play, at least for long enough to not let that that margin that you're up the length of your lead, and it fell apart really quickly for Ohio State, where they just couldn't do anything in the second half. So credit to Will Muschamp for doing what he needed to do with his defense. They figured out what Ohio State was doing, and they had Julian Zayin shook. You know, both of these teams, regardless of this result, we're going to have the opportunity to bounce back. These teams very likely will make the playoffs this year, you know, especially Texas with a win at home. I think that that's the one thing Ohio State's got going for it, was that they didn't, you know, like they did in 05, they lost to Texas the second week of the season, and they couldn't bounce back to, you know, jump USC or the unbeaten Texas who beat them head-to-head to get back to the championship game. Now, with the college football playoff, number one, these types of games get scheduled. Michigan's playing Oklahoma. Michigan is now 2-0. Oklahoma has a chance to bounce back. They could win the SEC. I don't think Michigan's a strong enough team that they, that Oklahoma would be able to afford this in a more shallow playoff field. But when you're putting 12 teams into the playoffs, if you play well in the SEC, if you play well in the Big Ten, and you come out, you know, you come out of this season 10-2, and it's probably better off that way that you're 10-2, and that's how you're being evaluated rather than giving the committee a 13th data point where you could lose that game, you could lose that conference championship game and be punished for losing in that game. And I've always preached here that the results of these games have to matter, and that includes Michigan 13, Western Michigan 12. The difference between winning and losing, you can dock style points, but you cannot dock a win and turn it into a loss. And as much controversy is going to exist around that, and I think that's fair. Not that I would, but I think it's fair to consider Michigan's Week 1 victory to be, you know, complete poppycock. I don't know if I could say that on the radio or not, but I just did, so what are you going to do about it? I think that you can look at Ohio State in a one-point loss to Texas being similar to what it was 2 years ago when they lost in Eugene. Speaking of Eugene, get a load of one of the very few losers from Week 1 in the Big 12 taking care of business, taking those Ducks down. High-scoring game, Oregon scored 31 points, but they lost to a team that lost to a Tulsa team that I'm not sure that we're going to be looking at as a very strong group of five team, group of six team, arguably, by the end of this season. I think that, Oklahoma laying an egg against Michigan, I don't care where that game gets played. You saw a Michigan team that struggled to score points the week before against probably a pretty strong Mid-American Conference team. And, you know, Oklahoma just really shot themselves in the foot. Again, you can afford to play these games. Again, you can afford to lose non-conference games if you show strong in a strong conference. I don't know how strong the ACC is, but if anybody beats Miami in that conference, and I'm not really giving them, a huge amount of credit for knocking off Florida A&M and setting records, but I think that Darian Mensah is very much a Heisman candidate. It's just really going to come down to whether you're going to give Malachi Toney all of the credit. But Miami was, a final drive away from winning a title. And they came up a little bit short a year ago, but, here they are bouncing back, convincing, if you will, 3-0, because they played a week zero football game. I think that Miami has an argument to be the best team in the country. I think that we're going to hand it to Texas, because based on their showings against Texas State and Ohio State at DKR there in Austin. but it's all relative. We will take a quick break, and I'll talk about a little bit more in the world of college football when we come back. You're listening to yours truly, Jeff Rich. This is the Sports Byline Broadcast Network. It's Sports Overnight America, and we'll be right back.
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8: Ladies and gentlemen, boys and girls, welcome back. Here's another segment of Sports Overnight America for you, where we are off and running with college football season while we have the inaugural week of the 2026 season, Wednesday through Monday Night Football. It's all in the books, but let's go back and revisit the weekend that was. Lincoln Kleinholz and company hold serve against a Villanova team that is not as strong at the highest level of college football as they have been in college basketball. I know Jay Wright's been gone for a few years, but as far as I'm concerned, with Josh Hart and Jalen Brunson and Mikhail Bridges finishing the job, bringing New York a title, I think that Villanova basketball very much lives through their through their alumni in the NBA at this point. The Ohio State transfer just all over the place with against Villanova on Friday night. Michael Vick takes on a rival, and I think that for the first time in four tries, Virginia beats Michael Vick. Of course, he's coaching a Norfolk State team that was not expected to compete, but probably got paid in good money to visit Charlottesville and take a 59-3 loss. 59 points, incidentally, was the amount of points that I expected Jacksonville to beat the Cleveland Browns by. So, way to overachieve Cleveland. NC State 73-0 over Richmond. And then we had a rivalry game, but first, let's talk about the emotional impact playing on September 11th, Boston College, playing for an alumni hero of theirs by the name of Wells Crowther. They wear no names on the back of their jersey. They wear four Wells, W-E-L-L-E-S, a man who was working in the World Trade Center on September 11th, and rather than hightailing it out of there and preserving his own life, he helped 13 people survive and live to tell their story and live to tell his story. So old Boston College celebrates America by celebrating one of their own, and what a selfless human being this this

met early here in 2026. We saw it with, you know, we saw it with arguably Cal and UCLA, and we got one of those legacy Pac-12 types of type of matchups, and that was pretty compelling for about 3.5 quarters. Pac-12 After Dark Legacy Edition in week one. So I am very glad to see that we've, and by the way, the Apple Cup, the Civil War, those games still tend to get played, and they're not happening in the last week of the season, but when you look at the caliber of programs in Corvallis and in Pullman versus those in Seattle and Eugene, it's very much a Power Four versus group of however many in real time. I don't know that that's necessarily the case when it comes to Missouri and Kansas, Big 12 and SEC. I think that the edge goes to the SEC, but Missouri and Kansas is still a big rivalry. They were fired up to have the Tigers come into Lawrence on Friday night, and this game was this game was interesting for a little while. Missouri just proved to be the better team. This was a more competitive matchup than we saw from the Tigers when they played Arkansas Pine Bluff, and yeah, the final in that one was Missouri 38, Kansas 21, and you know, the SEC has shown strong early this season. The Big Ten has won the last three national championships, but that's not been any individual teams. That's just the team at the top of the conference. The SEC has had teams in the college football playoff, but you know, they just haven't been all the way there the last couple of years. We didn't see Alabama in we didn't see Alabama in the college football playoff a year ago, but we did have A&M hosting Big 12 Arizona State on Saturday, and how did that turn out? That turned out to be close at first. It looked like the two teams were trading blows, trading touchdowns, and then it just it got a little bit ugly. I think that's fair to say about this matchup. Also, let's see, we got Appalachian State and Kansas. We had, you're going to have to forgive me as I think about scrolling, but I'm going to say this about Arizona State. You've got to win more of these non-conference games than you lose, because you have this a similar resume to Texas A&M over the last over the last 15 years, really, as far as top 15 wins, bowl game appearances, college football playoff appearances. But you have got to win those games on the big stage. Otherwise, you will be quickly forgotten, and they'll be calling Sun Devils Wildcats and Wildcats Sun Devils, and not really sure which one is Arizona and which one is Arizona State. And that's not a mix-up that feels respectable to your program, particularly with an alumni coaching your team, when you are recruiting in the state of Texas. They're not going to care if you beat Baylor. The Sun Devils upset Texas Tech at home a year ago. I think that that's going to be long since forgotten, particularly if Texas Tech does what they did last year, beyond buying the roster, but actually executing, because you can have a big payroll in just about any sport, but if you do not turn in the expectations, if you go out and spend the money and it does not equal what is considered expectations, and I think that that is advancing in the college football playoff, you're going to find yourself in quite a bit of trouble. And you know, at the end of the day, all that matters is performance and results. And in week two, let's see, Oklahoma did not perform. Virginia Tech was fine. I think that we're going to have to wait until some conference games get played to know what they've got in James Franklin there at Penn State South in Blacksburg, Virginia. Oklahoma State upsetting Oregon. It looked like they were going to let that one get away, but they managed to get away with it.
Penn State, Matt Campbell said, you know what, we're not going to worry about scheduling strong. We're going to play teams from the area. They beat Marshall soundly in week one. Temple scored some points on them, but that's where we're at. James Madison, you know, they've had to replace their head coach, and by playing Wagner, you know, if you had Wagner plus 84.5, you were a winner. If you got a number lower than that, it's probably good to go with the Dukes in that one. ACC, Big Ten action between Wake Forest and Purdue, and in the second overtime period, this really stinks. You know, the fact that they play one scrimmage series starting at the 25-yard line, and then they go into the extra point shootout. I am not a fan of that. Kansas State all over Wazoo. Indiana, 55 zip over Howard. Kent State bounces back after a tough week one game in Columbia, South Carolina. They win. Army's in some trouble this year. Georgia, no problems with Western Kentucky. Central Michigan, after getting really beat soundly in Albuquerque a week ago, they are now at 1-1 after a 13-10 win over Division II, or not Division II, but, you know, FCS level. Colgate, West Virginia, they follow up Coastal Carolina with a win over UT Martin. You know, these games don't deserve my time or my energy, so let's move on to the games I feel do matter. Duke and Illinois. Duke wins by a few points on the road. All right, apologies for the interruption there. Sometimes you get these rogue sounds that come into your mixing board, and you can't really do anything about it. So let's keep going. Like I said, I don't want to give the dignity to teams playing paycheck games. You could say that Eastern Michigan playing Michigan State is one of those types of things, but Michigan State, no problem in East Lansing with the team from Ypsilanti. Maryland all over you. UConn, Mississippi State, you know, the SEC and the Big Ten. There's been a lot of discussion based on who's won the championship over the last couple of years, but the SEC continues to go forward. Big ACC win over Big 12 UCF for Pittsburgh. Texas State, yeah, after getting drilled by the Longhorns in week one, they go back to San Marcos, and they are beaten by Texas San Antonio. There's an FCS game. There's an FCS game. Notre Dame against Rice. That one was 52-0 in South Bend. Washington barely over Utah State at home. I thought that Arizona BYU would be competitive. That one goes 28-17 up in Provo to the Cougars over the Wildcats. We did not have an upset in Laramie with the team from Greeley from the FCS. We decided to skip Campbell and Florida in Gainesville on Saturday, but we did get down to Ben Hill Griffin Stadium, check things out down there in Gainesville on Monday afternoon. Boise State comes back from their week one loss. They knock down Memphis at home 38-20. Northern Illinois, and I'm only mentioning the FCS game because the FCS team pulls off the victory. I don't even know that this is an upset. This is going to be a long season for Northern Illinois. Home opener against Illinois State after looking pathetic against Iowa, and arguably they looked pathetic against the Redbirds from Bloomington Normal, Illinois. South Carolina didn't play anybody. Cincinnati didn't play anybody. Nebraska shredded. Bowling Green was not as close as the game that Ohio gave them in the week zero. I believe that was actually week one. UCLA goes to 2-0 after they
they're running for that California State Championship. I think the USC and UCLA are in a crash course after beating the best of the Mountain West and the Pac-12 through the first 2 weeks. In fact, UCLA knocked off an ACC opponent in the Cal Golden Bears. We had the Cy-Hawk game go the way of Iowa, much closer affair from Iowa State than they were given by the Northern Illinois in week one. Texas Tech over Oregon State up in Corvallis. You know, credit to Oregon State. Texas Tech, Houston and Texas Tech from the Big 12 through the first 2 weeks of their season. Looked like Louisiana Tech was going to have some fun with LSU as Sam Levitt threw an early pick six, which I caught on the highlight reel, but no such luck for the Louisiana Tech. Are they the Bulldogs? I'm going to go ahead and say that they are. Charlotte played a triple overtime affair. Ole Miss did not require that in week two. Let's see. We are just scrolling through the scoreboard here. Fresno State exerts its power as a Pac-12 team over Sacramento State from the Mid-American Conference. USC finally plays a team out of California, and they win by 19 over USC, and then we've got New Mexico State and Hawaii, and the Warriors were victories, or the Rainbows were victors over the visiting Aggies in week two of the season. Moving on to the NFL, I mentioned the Bears winning 59-37 over the Carolina Panthers, and What a game. What a game for Chicago. That was a game that we wished we were watching when we saw the out-of-town scoreboard say that it was 35-21 while Jacksonville was just having their way with Cleveland, but it wasn't very high scoring there, again, in Jacksonville. I'm not going to pull the wool over your eyes and tell you about stuff that I didn't see, but I certainly tuned in for the late games, and I was privy enough to learn that the AFC North were all successful outside of the Cleveland Browns. The Bengals hosted Tampa Bay. Do you think Tampa Bay is going to be a little bit out for blood in week two with Cleveland coming to town? It's not a trap game. Would be a trap game if they knocked off Cincinnati and were feeling good about themselves, but they know that they've got some things to work on. And I think Baker Mayfield feels some kind of way about the Cleveland Browns. I'm just speculating here. I don't really have a lot to go on with that. Tennessee proves that they're worse than the Jets, but one of these teams is going to have to show that they're worse than the Browns. They both play Cleveland here in 2026. Detroit survives New Orleans in overtime thanks to the dual possession rule. They win 31-30. Baltimore in the battle of the Colts and stolen teams, the Ravens win 41-23 over Indianapolis. Pittsburgh survives Atlanta at home 20-13. Buffalo survives against the Houston Texans. We expected that that game would be a good game, and it really came down to the Buffalo defense finally not yielding to C.J. Stroud. Minnesota, Kyler Murray goes down. Carson Wentz saves the day. The Green Bay Packers have to be disappointed losing to a rival in week one. Philadelphia best Washington. Arizona over the Chargers. And as I mentioned, the New York Giants, they got out in front and they held on 28-20 over Dallas. It's a big win for John Harbaugh in week one of his first season as the head coach of the New York Giants. Malik Nabers looked good. We had the Isaiah Likely, a guy that I really wish would have followed Todd Monken to Cleveland, but he followed the head cheese up to New Jersey and playing Jerry's team away from Jerry World. That's a very big win. We had all NFC, we had two NFC East
intra-division games in week one. I suspected that the Giants would be better. I see Philadelphia trending in the wrong direction and Washington trending in the right direction, but Philadelphia went against, not my wishes, but my beliefs there in week one of this season. Looking ahead to week two, we start with a bang. I think Detroit and Buffalo is going to be a good contest. Detroit's got to be a little bit angry there after their game with Jacksonville. And then we've got NFC South action, NFC North action, Carolina at Atlanta, Minnesota at Chicago, Philadelphia and Tennessee. That's a potential trap game, am I right? Pittsburgh and New England, I think that we have two teams on fairly even footing, this early in the season. What was proven in week one is that, Seattle was one score better than the Patriots at home. It was nothing like the Super Bowl. By the way, the Super Bowl, Kenneth Walker for the Kansas City Chiefs just seemed to pick up right where he left off. 11 missed tackles on Monday Night Football, and Denver no longer looks like the best team in the AFC West, let alone the entire AFC, but it's just one game, so things can really even themselves out here in week two. Green Bay looking for a little pound of flesh against the 1-0 Jets. Cleveland at Tampa, as I mentioned. New Orleans visits Baltimore. Cincinnati goes to Houston. I expect that to be a very competitive game. The Jaguars and the Broncos, they played the same type of game. I think they were like 134-10. Maybe it was 31-10 on Monday Night Football. But we've got we've got two teams that won convincingly. They're going to play in the late afternoon slot on CBS on Sunday here in week two of the season. The Cowboys in Dallas, one of those teams going to be looking to get off the schneid, looking for at least a tie for the lead in the NFC West are Seattle and Arizona in week two. Miami visits San Francisco. I thought that Miami would, could potentially be one of the worst teams in the league this year. And San Francisco, through week one, has me convinced that they are among the better teams in the National Football League. We'll see if that was just a matter of fatigue, but they could have a Miami team that's going from east to west, and that tends to prove to be a disadvantage. Colts and Kansas City in week two. Kansas City looks to keep it up. They'll play in prime time once again. I think the networks were excited for the return of Patrick Mahomes and didn't have the doubts that maybe I did. And then the 1-0 Giants and the 0-1 Rams, that'll be your Monday Night Football game there in week two of the season. When we come back, I'll talk some MLB. I'm a little pissed off. The Guardians got within a half game, had a chance to take that lead in the division over the Chicago White Sox. Now, they got to win the last two to come out of this series in the top spot there in the American League Central Division. And every time they played the White Sox head-to-head, the White Sox just seemed to have their number. So Tuesday morning that will live in infamy for the rest of our lives, but a great deal of gratitude for everything that you do there. And

0: Breaking news this hour from Town Hall. I'm Mitch Thomason. In a 7-2 ruling, the Supreme Court has rejected the Trump administration's bid to restrict mail ballots ahead of the upcoming midterm election.
1: The decision allows states to continue sending out mail ballots under existing processes. The justices did not rule on the constitutionality of the post office plan, but the majority appear to agree with election officials who argued there wasn't enough time to make changes before the November elections. In his dissent, Justice Samuel Alito said the Postal Service has broad authority to regulate the mail, and Justice Brett Kavanaugh indicated he might rule in favor of the administration if the issue comes back before the court at a later time. The plan would require uniform envelopes and online submissions of voter lists, but a whistleblower report raised questions about systemic flaws that could potentially disenfranchise millions of voters.
0: Correspondent Jennifer King. NATO jets have shot down a drone in Lithuanian airspace. The incident comes less than a day after NATO leaders pledged that strikes close to the alliance's territory would drive NATO to increase support for Ukraine in the ongoing war with Russia. Senator Mitch McConnell has returned to the Senate after a long absence. The 84-year-old GOP senator has not been at the U.S. Capitol since June 14th, when he was hospitalized for a fall in his home. Cost of gasoline taking an increasingly large bite out of Americans' budgets. AAA's national average for a gallon of regular as of this morning, $4.32. It's up a penny from yesterday. It's 17 cents more than a week ago. The Federal Reserve widely expected to lift its short-term interest rate tomorrow for the first time in 3 years in a bid to fight stubbornly high inflation. On Wall Street this morning, stock futures in the red. The Dow futures are down 261 points. NASDAQ futures 114 points lower. More on these stories, townhall.com.
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0: The EPA is loosening tight restrictions on greenhouse gas emissions from coal and natural gas-fired power plants. Environmentalists are expected to waste no time filing legal challenges.
3: Environmental groups say scrapping one of the nation's biggest climate protections will come at a huge cost to Americans' health and the planet. The agency, however, argues it will reduce costs to the industry and help unleash American energy, making it cheaper to produce electricity. Demand for electricity has increased, driven in part by AI data centers and electrification. The agency is also taking steps to prevent future administrations from regulating climate pollution from power plants.
0: The BBC's Ione Wells. The Saudis have closed a key oil pipeline following an attack, with less oil going through the Strait of Hormuz for much of the past 6 months. The Saudi East-West pipeline has been crucial to crude exports. News and analysis at townhall.com. Soaring price of oil putting a squeeze on the budgets of shade tree mechanics who rely on major big box retailers for their supply.
4: Costco has raised the price of motor oil sold under its exclusive private label brand, as well as limited how much of it customers can buy weekly as oil prices climb yet again. 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Costco's Kirkland Signature Full Synthetic Motor Oil 5-quart two-pack now costs about $58, well above the approximately $30 it had been selling for just last year. Costco is also only allowing customers to purchase 2 boxes a week. Keith Peters reporting.
0: Canadian Prime Minister Mark Carney is heading to Europe. He's seeking deeper ties with the European Union amid Canada's trade war with the United States. More on these stories at townhall.com.
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9: And wherever you might be across this great country of ours and around the world, I'm Ron Barr. Good to have you back here on America's Sports Talk Show. Big sports weekend, baseball season, regular season coming to an end. Of course, the NFL first full season weekend got underway. And, of course, other things happening in sports as well. We also have a brand new fan poll question. I know where this one is going to go before I even ask it and get your vote. Did the Rams make a mistake in scheduling their arrival in Australia just a day before they played the 49ers game? Now, they lose the game, and they lost it badly. They did not look like a team, particularly in the second half, that had any energy at all. But how do you fly 8,000 miles, 15 hours, and get in town a day before a game? I don't know about you, but anybody that has ever flown a long cross-country trip knows when they get to the other side where they're going, their time clock is way off on their body. So again, did the Rams make a mistake in scheduling their arrival in Australia just a day before they played the 49ers game? By the way, the rankings are out in college football after an all-time comeback. Texas is your new top-ranked team in the country. Longhorns are number one in the AP Top 25 rankings following their 24-23 win over then number one Ohio State. Texas scored three fourth-quarter touchdowns to stun the Buckeyes, who became the first number one team since 1988 to blow a 20-point lead. It's the earliest Texas is ranked number one in a regular season poll since 1985. So Ohio State drops to number six. Also, the rest of the top five are number two, Georgia, number three, Notre Dame, number four, Indiana, and number five is Miami. We're ready to go, and we're going to kick things off talking with Ken Belson. He's been with me before. He rejoined the New York Times business section to write about the business of sports after spending 14 years in the sports department, primarily covering the NFL. And Belson reports on the teams and personalities of the NFL, including finances, stadiums, medical issues, and lawsuits. But he has a fascinating and interesting book. The title says a lot. Every Day is Sunday, How Jerry Jones, Robert Kraft, and Roger Goodell Turned the NFL into a cultural and economic juggernaut. So we're ready to go. Ken Belson next for you on Sports Byline. 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
14: Ken Belson joins us on Sports Byline. He rejoined the New York Times business section to write about the business of sports after spending 14 years in the sports department, primarily covering the National Football League. Belson reports on the teams, the personalities of the NFL, including finances, stadiums, medical issues, and lawsuits. And he has a fascinating and interesting book out. The title really says a lot. Every Day is Sunday: How Jerry Jones, Robert Kraft, and Roger Goodell Turned the NFL into a Cultural and Economic Juggernaut. Ken, first of all, that's a pretty big statement to make. What justifies it?
15: Well, just in my time covering the league, you know, we had the introduction of Thursday Night Football. Now we have Black Friday games. We have Christmas games. And gosh darn it, we have primetime viewing when they announce their schedule in May, when we all should be watching baseball. So it's really about their sort of 365 approach to publicizing the sport. You know, they only have 17 regular season games and a few weeks of the playoffs. And yet it seems like they're talked about all year, and that's very much by design. So that was part of it. And then the second part of it, the cultural and economic juggernaut, I actually insisted that cultural be added. Obviously, people know it's the biggest sports league, $23 billion. It's probably 50% more than the NBA at this point. But really, the cultural part always struck me because, you know, $23 billion, they're as big as Delta Airlines, and yet people think they're like Walmart, right? So, you know, they feel like they're everywhere. They feel like they're a $500 billion company. So in dollar terms, they're not as huge as you would think, and yet in mind share, they're very much everywhere.
14: Let me talk about the cultural aspect of it for just a moment, and that is, and I think you're absolutely right about that, but cultures in business are different in different ways, but I've always found, being around sports as I have, that the culture of sports is different. Help me out here and how you applied that in writing this book.
15: Well, it's interesting. The NFL is, sure, it is a business, but it really is a trade association, and so I mean, I come through it because I've been a business writer for 30 years. I kind of look at it, well, is it like Verizon or is it like Pepsi-Cola? Well, it's really like neither of those. It is a collection of 32 fabulously wealthy people, many of whom have their own outside businesses, whether it's oil and gas or private equity or real estate, those kinds of things. And then they come together as a collective and share all their money in ways they would never do in the private sector. And so it's a kind of unique setup. The other leagues are similarly constructed. But it's you get all these really smart people with ideas from other businesses, and then they get in a room. They all have really good Rolodexes. And then they work together in ways that, again, they would never work with their competitors across the real estate industry necessarily, or oil and gas, so they might only do some limited partnerships. But here they work together. And so that's a unique sort of business culture. The other is the commissioner himself, and Goodell is the third of the three people in the title there. He's not really a CEO either. He's of course up there at the podium. He's the guy who speaks to the media. Everybody thinks he's the guy setting the agenda at the NFL. And in fact, he really isn't. He sets the tone maybe, but not the agenda. That is very much by the owners. And so he's really not a CEO. He's more of a Senate majority leader. He's somebody who is always reading the room, trying to figure out what it is the constituents, meaning the 32 owners, want, whether it's private equity money or more international or whatever it is, more television. And then he's trying to get to 24 votes. That's three quarters of the 32. And that's what you need to pass any major change in the NFL. So he's really not the one driving the bus, although it may appear that way. And of course, he has his own thoughts, and he certainly will share them. But he's much more of a listener than a talker.
14: I know how big this subject is and all the tentacles, 32, as you pointed out. So how did you approach writing this book?
15: Well, some of it is based on the reporting I did over the years. As you can imagine, I've been to a dozen Super Bowls. I've been to probably a dozen drafts. I've been to the Combine. I've been to I don't know how many games. Of course, I've met the owners, almost all the owners at some point, and many of the owners many times. I've had dinner with some of them. So there's a ton of and union people, the network people, all the other people in the sort of NFL universe I've known for a lot of years. And there's so much material that never got into the New York Times just because I have limited space. And so there's a lot of stuff in my notebooks that observations, quotes, storylines, things that, you know, just didn't make it. And that was a kind of a starting point, as I had a kind of a good running start when I was mapping out the book. And then, of course, I was still, as you mentioned, I'm now back in the business section, but I've still been covering the league. So I was sort of gathering more information as I was going. The chapter on the Super Bowl was written primarily in Las Vegas a couple of years ago. I could have done the Super Bowl in New Orleans this coming year or this past year. But I felt like Las Vegas was a good ending point because it was a good way to talk about gambling, which was, frankly, where the NFL's at now, one of their newest areas. So, I was reported in real time, if you will. And I was lucky. I had a lot of access to smart, you know, people who were decision makers back, certainly in the 90s when I was not covering the league. Paul Tagliabue sat for many hours for interviews. Frank Hawkins, one of the league's lawyers back then. Some of the folks in their marketing department, who were influential. People who cut the TV deals that we now take for granted, like Red Zone and for Sunday Ticket. You know, Neil Austrian was the league president back in the 90s. He was one of the guys who came up with the concept for it. So I was able to go back and find these folks, and they were very generous with their time.
14: Your book says on February 11, 2024, NFL Commissioner Roger Goodell and the league's two most powerful owners, Jerry Jones and Robert Kraft, looked down at the spectacle before them. What they saw was the sports championship game, the Super Bowl, being played in a shiny new $2 billion stadium, home of the first franchise based in Las Vegas. After the league's embrace of nationwide gambling, the moment was over 30 years in the making. What makes Jerry Jones and Bob Kraft the most powerful owners in the NFL?
15: They both came in at a very unique time. The NFL in 1989, when Jerry bought the team and Robert Kraft a couple of years later, was still the biggest league going. It's been the most popular sport since the mid-70s, but it didn't have the financial foundation under it. There was labor strife. There was a strike back in 1987, and the players and the owners were fighting over a new collective bargaining agreement all the way through to the end of 92 into 93. And so they came, you know, Jerry and Jerry's team itself was losing $1 million a month. The Cowboys were America's team, but in a state that was battered by a collapse in oil prices. So, you know, he came in at a sub-tender time in the NFL's finances, and Robert came in just as the new labor agreement went into effect with the salary cap. And the Fox TV deal, which was a big moneymaker, obviously, but just at the beginning of that. So both of these guys were hungry. They went heavily into debt to buy their teams. They were both record prices when they were purchased. And they were hungry to pay back their loans, basically. And so they got going trying to fix, it wasn't AT&T's, it was Texas Stadium at the time, Foxborough. Both of them tried to get their own houses in order. And then they both dove into league business. And that's not, every owner doesn't do that. But both of them realized that the NFL was you know, had to grow itself, not just their teams. Otherwise, it was going to be kind of a fruitless task. So Jerry got involved in the media deal that brought Rupert Murdoch into the fold with Fox Television. Fox Sports didn't really exist until the NFL, took their money, basically. And Robert was very involved in the media deals after that. He owned an affiliate or part of a CBS affiliate in Boston. So he had some good experience already. And they both got very involved in labor deals. Jerry was more hardline towards the players, and Robert more conciliatory. But they both realized that labor peace benefited everybody. So I think they were very activist owners. I say activist in the sense active as opposed to activist. And again, you know, out of the 32 owners, there's really only about a dozen that are super involved on the committees and trying to shape league policy. And those two guys from the outset were very involved.
14: Ken Belson is with us on Sports Byline. We're talking about on the Sports Byline USA Book Corner. I think you should check this out, especially if you want to get a true feel for the history of the National Football League and the personalities associated with it. The book is called Every Day is Sunday, How Jerry Jones, Robert Kraft, and Roger Goodell Turned the NFL into a Cultural and Economic Juggernaut. We continue across the country and around the world. We've got you on America's sports talk show, Sports Byline.
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14: Ken Belson is with us on Sports Byline USA, New York Times. He writes about the NFL, and he's written an outstanding book, so check it out. Every Day is Sunday, How Jerry Jones, Robert Kraft, and Roger Goodell Turned the NFL into a Cultural and Economic Juggernaut. You also say it was 30 years in the making. Take me back to the beginning.
15: Sure. The NFL in 1993, which is kind of my starting point, was a mess. You had teams moving willy-nilly. You had the Raiders getting ready to move back to Oakland. The Rams were going to leave California. The Oilers wanted to leave Houston. You had players still clamoring for free agency where all the other major leagues already had it. And you had a lot of underperforming teams that were in old stadiums. And the media money had sort of gone sideways. There was a recession in 90 and 91, around the time of the Gulf War, the first Gulf War. And so it was not a great time for the NFL. Paul Tagliabue was the relatively new commissioner at that point, and he had to get power, to wrest power away from some of the hardline owners who were resisting free agency. Hugh Culverhouse was the old Tampa Bay owner, Mike Brown in Cincinnati. These owners didn't want to pay up. They were in small markets. They knew that, or suspected that, free agency would lead to a sweepstakes that would put them on the losing end against bigger market teams. And so basically the concession was, all right, but we'll put in a salary cap, and that'll level the playing field in everybody's advantage. And so that period took a lot to work out. Dan Rooney, the old principal owner of the Pittsburgh Steelers, really played an instrumental role in trying to get the players and the owners into the same room. And there was a high wire act, as you'll see in the first chapter. And at that point, as I said, TV money wasn't the money it is now. Jerry Jones enters the picture, and he says, why do we have three television packages and only three bidders? Like, who runs a business like that? You know, CBS is going to get the NFC package. The AFCs are going to go to NBC, and Monday Night Football will be on ABC, right? And so he said, why don't we have more bidders? And, well, that bidder was Rupert Murdoch and Fox. And so he really understood we had to get a bidding war going to get more money. And Rupert was the one willing to overpay, not just for the NFL, but for other rights that he bought. He really changed the dynamic from sports as a break-even business and maybe making some money to sports as a loss leader. And he understood he needed sports to get the national footprint of affiliates and also to bring in the biggest sponsors and advertisers. So Rupert deserves his own sort of credit in NFL history for overpaying. Famously, when Rupert's deputy, Chase Carey, pushed the number across the table and told them how much they were going to pay to enter the NFL broadcasting game, Jerry was kicking Denver Broncos owner Pat Bowlen under the table. They just could not believe how much more he was willing to pay. And so that was really the beginning of what we think of as the modern game. You had free agency and salary cap, and you had revenue sharing with the players, and then you had this huge avalanche of media money.
14: That avalanche of money and also revolution of the game and everything, it almost did not come to be, did it not, because of the drug problem that they had in the NFL? I say that because I remember seeing a political cartoon, Ken. It had a lineman down in his stance, and he was snorting the 30-yard line. go ahead.
15: I'm sorry, go ahead. No, it was a huge problem, particularly in the early 80s. But go ahead. I'm sorry.
14: Well, I was just going to say, Eddie DeBartolo, who's the owner of the 49ers, was a friend of mine. And, of course, Bill Walsh, I had done his football games at Stanford University. So we were close after he went to the 49ers as well. And I know the frustration of Bill when he said to me, because it was 1982, he said, they can't even kick a damn field goal that would have gotten the 49ers into the playoffs in that strike-shortened year. So I'm just wondering, how critical was that as far as a moment in the history of the NFL in trying to solve that problem?
15: Well, I think they had an image problem. I know this was partly Pete Rozelle, and then Tagli Boo's problem was player behavior. Frankly, it wasn't just an NFL problem. I mean, the cocaine scandals in Major League Baseball were as prominent, if more. But it turned off a lot of parents. This was also coming up on the Just Say No era of Nancy Reagan, driven by Nancy Reagan. And so they did have huge perception problems. And of course, player behavior was damaging. I mean, look at players now, Lawrence Taylor, the travails they went through, very much was of that period. And then we don't really talk about it, but steroids is a different kind of drug in this case. And the NFL did have that problem, too, and they did put language into the collective bargaining agreements to police it better than it had anyway. I still wonder about how much steroid use there is, because you look at players now with almost no body fat that I can see. I don't know how you get to be that muscular just on your own by eating Fruit Loops and whatever else people eat. But be that as it may, yeah, the NFL has been cognizant of its image. I think it's gotten even more so since Roger Goodell became commissioner. You had a lot of off-field behavior, not just drugs, but bar fights, women being abused, things like that, that Roger Goodell has tried to clamp down on. And, he's run into a lot of flack for it, not just from the players and the players' union, but from the public. And I think specifically of the Ray Rice incident with him knocking out his fiance in an elevator. That was probably the lowest point certently in Goodell's career, but for the NFL, it really turned into much bigger conversation than football. Suddenly NFL became a magnet for so much more than just the game itself.
14: In your book, you talk about the secret owners meeting, and it was there that the owners decided that Roger Goodell was the right man to be the commissioner. What made them think that?
15: Roger Goodell has one of the more unique resumes in sports, and certainly at the NFL. He joined right out of college, more or less out of college, and worked his way up. He spent a year at the Jets, but wisely came back to the league office. And he's had his hands, let's say, in almost every part of the business over time, with the exception of, say, the general counsel's office, since he's not a lawyer. So he's done international, he's done stadiums, he's done new franchises. If you remember, Carolina and Jacksonville came into the league. Roger was one of the places that helped collect the bids from the different cities. So he knows politicians all over the country, and he knows the owners. These owners who need new stadiums, they went to Roger Goodell. Roger Goodell would show up and talk to a mayor on behalf of an owner. So he has a lot of owners who owed him favors, if you will, or recognized that he was the guy who got things done. And so when it came time to be commissioner, when Paul Tagliabue retired in 2006, Roger was a very natural choice. He was familiar with both the league and the owners and their families. He was the age of many of the owners' kids. He was a contemporary in many ways, and he listened in a way that, the average person wouldn't. There were a lot of people who spoke to me for the book who, to put it in one way, I think they sort of resented Roger. They felt like he was too much of a social climber and kind of stepped over them to please Paul Tagliabue or the owners, somebody else. And I remember asking Neil Austrian, who was the president of the league, what do you think of this criticism? He said, why is that a criticism? I needed guys who wanted to work 24/7 on behalf of the league and the owners. And whenever I gave Roger a project, he did it. So, it just depends on which part of the, if you're looking from above or below. But Roger definitely had his eyes on being commissioner, and he got there.
14: We've got about 90 seconds before we have to break, but when you take a look at Roger Goodell, commissioner today, what's his greatest strength?
15: Definitely listening. You know, he listens to the 32 owners. He calls them every month at least, if not more. He, of course, sees them. He's constantly reading the room. None of this is really of importance to the average fan. They don't really care about it. I can understand why. It's not their business. And, you know, they just want the games to go on and they want them to be played fairly and all that. And that's a fan's prerogative. But in Roger's mind, his stakeholders are the owners first, the 32 owners. So he's constantly listening to them. And then secondly, I think he is very good with sponsors and the networks, constantly listening to what they want. Having said that, with the networks, Dick Ebersol is quoted in the book, he said he basically has never seen anybody use leverage the way Roger does. Roger knows he has the hottest product on TV, and he knows the networks need him, and he drives a tough bargain. He still, you know, leaves some money on the table, as it were, but that's a Robert Kraft, you know, strategy. You don't want to take it all because these guys have to exist outside of the NFL. At the same time, Roger maximizes revenue, and the owners love him for it.
14: In about 30 seconds, how long do you think his shelf life might be as the commissioner of the NFL?
15: His contract runs out in a couple of years. I've been told by friends of his that he sometimes complains that he can't find a successor. Their reading also is that he doesn't want to leave. He has nowhere he really else wants to go. He doesn't want to do other corporate work. I'm sure it would be very lucrative. He still likes coming to work. He loves the game, football, and he seems to be have a lot of energy for still traveling around the world. And the current labor deal expires in 2030 with most of the media deals. I think he sees that as a logical place to get to, so that's at least another 5 years. If he could get another labor deal and another long-term media deal done, I think he'd probably want to exit at that point.
14: Ken Belson is with us. We're talking about his book, Every Day is Sunday, and we'll continue across the country and around the world talking about this book and also the National Football League on sports.
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5: Ken Delson with us here on Sports Byline USA. And this is a fascinating topic. I've been around the NFL for a long time, gotten to know some of the people. People always ask me who my favorite players are.

0: for all boats to rise. So I think they both had that sort of what's known as a league first vision. They went about it differently. I mean, Jerry was cutting his own deals in his own markets. If the NFL had Reebok, he was going to go out and get Nike. If the NFL had Visa, he was going to go out and get Amex. And that pissed a lot of people off. That was not league first. But the lesson in it was, wait, we have local markets that are, we're underselling. We're not making more. We could be making more. We could have a Coke and you could have a Pepsi and we could coexist. So Carmen Policy, the old president of the Niners, said Jerry taught us how to sell. He taught us how to market what we had. We didn't like how he went about doing it. It could have been done differently, that's for sure. There were lawsuits all over the place. But Jerry understood we got a hot product, and he was trying to urge other owners to think creatively that way. So I'd say that was a big part of it. And Robert, in a more understated way, understood that. He was also an owner willing to use his own Rolodex to bring sponsors to the table, like Reebok was a company that he knew from Massachusetts. So he's much more of diplomatic, let's say, than Jerry. But they both were league-first owners.
1: What did each bring to the party?
0: Jerry is an amazing, I still is to this day, an amazing ideas guy. He's bubbling all the time. You can tell he talks faster than he thinks fast. He can't get the words out. Sometimes he's constantly on the phone. He's an amazingly creative person. The owners marvel at that. Not all of his ideas stick. There's a great story in the book where he tells John Mara during the 2011 labor negotiations, I'm going to sell the players on an 18th regular season game. Now, back then it was 16, so he was going to say, I'm going to convince him. I'm going to convince the players to take two extra regular season games. And John Mara said, if you do that, I'll wear a Cowboys jersey in Times Square every day next week. Goes into the room, and the players laugh him out of the room. Get out of here. You know, so, in other words, Jerry had the vision, and guess what? By the next labor agreement, we will get 18 games. But he was 20 years early. So, you know, it's Jerry was that guy. Robert is less an ideas guy and more a synthesizer of ideas. And he's very good at reading the room, looking where all the ideas are, and figuring out a path through them in a way that keeps both sides feeling like they won something. And so he's more of a diplomat in that way. And both are highly important skills to have. And in this sense, they both kind of complement each other.
1: Did anyone challenge them along the way?
0: In what way?
1: Well, in any way, because, I mean, you've got 32 owners, and I'm thinking two of them are standing out, and invariably the egos that go along with anybody that can own an NFL franchise, I would think there would be some people that just would like to take them down a step.
0: Yeah, well, there have been episodes like that. Look, I mean, success also breeds jealousy. And Jerry had three Super Bowls. Roberts had six. He's been to 9 or 10. So, yeah, there is some jealousy there. There was and there have been fights with Jerry particularly. There's one in particular that's outlined in the book where the owners on the compensation committee, including Kraft, are trying to give Roger a big payday for his next contract. And Jerry's pissed off. I mean, he's pissed off that Ezekiel Elliott got suspended for 6 games, and he's hired David Boies, this famous lawyer, to potentially sue the other owners. That was a bridge too far. The other owners were pissed off that Jerry was going to turn around and sue them for giving Roger a new contract. And so, yeah, that was definitely Jerry set himself up, and he ended up paying over $2 million in penalties for doing that. So there have been moments where Jerry has overreached, let's say. It happened in the 90s when he was, signing all his own sponsorship deals and ended up getting sued by the NFL, and then Jerry countersued. So, yeah, he's had a little bit of Al Davis in him, let's put it that way, willing to be a maverick. He loved Al Davis, by the way, so for his willingness to buck the system. Robert less so, although I think during incidents like Deflategate and Spygate, I think there were some owners who were quietly, I wouldn't say cheering it on, but not unhappy to see the big, bad New England Patriots be caught in the crosshairs.
1: I'm very interested. You and I both remember the time when the commissioner of the National Football League would go before Congress saying that gambling was evil. And now I think about today, they've embraced it wholeheartedly. Tell me a little bit about, you know, what it was like when they were against gambling and why they changed their opinion for gambling.
0: Yeah, well, there was a law in the book banning gambling outside of Las Vegas, sports gambling outside of Las Vegas. And the you know, the NFL is the most gambled on sport. College sports is number two, and college football is number two. And so they've always had an outsized attention by the gamblers. And so they've been, you know, also most vigilant about, you know, protecting the integrity of the game. And there have been incidents where players have been suspended because of gambling on football, most famously Paul Hornung and Alex Karras back in 1963. If fans believe that the game is rigged in any way, you've got all sorts of problems. You got fans who, you know, will stop watching, and then you got gamblers who won't trust the product either. And so they have been most vigilant about it. Of course, what's changed is now it's legal. So even if the NFL wanted to resist it, they couldn't, because everybody was going to start gambling on football, whether the NFL liked it or not. There would have been issues of, you know, where does the DraftKings of the world get their data feeds, things like that. But once that happened, the walls fell. Once legal gambling came in, the NFL wasn't going to stop it. But, you know, Jerry Jones and Robert Kraft saw this coming. They both invested in DraftKings well before it went public. So they were both resisting it, you know, in public, but privately investing in it, knowing that it was inevitable and that sports gaming was going to go national.
1: Ken, looking ahead for just a moment, they're playing exhibition games or ball games, regular season games even, in Europe now, also done it in Asia. They're talking about Australia. They went to South America and everything. How are these three guys and the NFL overall going to look at the possibility of expansion of the National Football League outside the borders of the United States?
0: Yeah, the NFL, not entirely its own problem, but the NFL has a couple of problems long term. One is the demographic one. You got a shrinking or a slowing growth rate, so you have fewer kids coming in. And then you add in the concussion element, where a lot of parents feel it's safer for their kid to take up soccer or, you know, baseball, another sport, basketball. So you might have fewer kids playing Pop Warner at younger ages than you used to. And so they're going to need more people playing and more people watching. And the way to do that is to expand overseas. Having said that, it's not a natural thing because most people don't play American football around the world. And so they've had to use flag football as a kind of teaching tool. So it's going to be many years before there's true acceptance outside of the America and outside of North America, really, because Mexico, they play the game, and of course Canada. So it's going to take this is a long-term strategy by the NFL, and it is slow going, although it seems like it's happening quickly. The NFL has been playing regular season games since 2007. They started at Wembley in London. So there's a lot of logistical hurdles they're trying to figure out, and they're trying to pick markets where there's a 365-day appeal. They don't want to just put on a game in Sao Paulo. They want to make sure that there are sponsors there, there's a legitimate stadium, there's a TV deal in place, and that they could come back multiple times, and they just announced they're going to be going to Rio de Janeiro next. So they're trying to be thoughtful about this. All these things take many years to go. Roger Goodell is often asked, when is there going to be a team in London or a team somewhere overseas? The short answer is, many, many years from now. Any new team, whether it's in North America or anywhere else, is going to dilute the revenue that the existing owners get. They share media contracts, sponsorships. They share that 32 ways equally. Well, if you add a 33rd team, everybody's going to take a little less. So the franchise fee, the new franchise fee, is going to have to be a whopping number that offsets the decline that the other owners are going to suffer. So I use the word suffer in quotations. The less money they're going to take. They make a lot already. And then if, you know, you're thinking you got to put a division of teams of four overseas, let's say four in the European time zones, well, now you're diluting it to 36 owners, right? So the franchise fees are going to have to be gigantic, and the media money from those countries to contribute to the other owners is also going to have to be substantial. And I just don't think we're there yet. You know, there are TV deals at Sky Sports in the UK, RTL in Germany and other places, but they're very small compared to the domestic media deals. So I think it's still many years away before we get any NFL franchise outside of the U.S.
1: We only have 2 minutes left, and looking ahead also, time, just like players can't play forever, I guess owners like Jerry Jones and Robert Kraft, they may have to step aside at some particular point. What about the future leadership of the league?
0: Yeah, it's a good question. Interestingly, Jerry and Robert were asked the same kind of question in March at the annual meeting in Florida, and Jerry said, you know, I got my kids involved, Stephen, Charlotte, and Jerry Jr. They've been along and involved since he bought the team. Same with Robert. Jonathan Kraft was there when he bought the franchise, when Robert bought the franchise, and at least one of the other sons is also involved. So I think there'll be relatively smooth transitions in both cases because the management is already there, if you will. But they're very different. I mean, you know, anytime you go to the next generation, it's never the same as the founder's vision. And Jonathan Kraft, though he's very smart, is not like Robert. He's a different kind of person. And Stephen is not, you know, Jerry. And nor, you know, could they ever be. So there'll be some changes there. I do think there are other owners who are very influential, who are younger. Clark Hunt in Kansas City is considered a very sort of prudent financial manager. And then you have some new owners coming in, Greg Penner of the Denver Broncos, Josh Harris, who just bought the Commanders a couple of years ago, David Tepper in Carolina. You got some very smart people, smart and successful people, who are going to be bringing outside ideas into the NFL. So I don't see that being a huge problem.
1: What about, in 30 seconds, the next commissioner?
0: Well, we're a ways from that. You know, people tell me there's a deep bench there at NFL headquarters, but I suspect the owners may end up going outside the league for somebody at this point. You know, Roger Goodell has been there for his entire career, 45 years now. It's going to be hard to find somebody with that kind of resume. Brian Rolapp, who was the former head of media, he left already. He's now at the PGA. So I don't know who at the NFL is really in 5 years going to be old, and they may be too old, if you will. You're going to want somebody who's probably in their 40s, maybe, or 50s, who has, you know, still a decade, decade and a half ahead of them. You don't want to pick somebody probably in their 60s. It's already probably a little too old on that side. So they're going to have to look elsewhere, and, you know, that's anybody's guess. The world's going to change in 5 years. It may end up being somebody from the media world, which is frankly what the NFL is these days, a media company.
1: Yep. Well, listen, congratulations on this book. It is an excellent book, and I urge everybody to check it out. And thank you for your time, Ken. It's been a fascinating conversation, I think, for both of us. Take care.
0: Thank you, Ron.
1: Ken Belson, again, the name of the book, Every Day is Sunday, How Jerry Jones, Robert Kraft, and Roger Goodell Turned the NFL into a Cultural and Also Economic Juggernaut. We continue on sports.
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0: That's going to wrap up this first hour of Sports Byline. I interview with Ken Belson. He's been with me before, and he rejoined the New York Times business section to write about the business of sports after he spent 14 years in the sports department, primarily covering the NFL. And he reports on the teams, also the personalities of the NFL, including finances, stadiums, medical issues, and lawsuits as well. You want to be sure to check out this book. It is a great read. It's very insightful and interesting. It's called Every Day is Sunday, How Jerry Jones, Robert Kraft, and Roger Goodell Turned the NFL into a Cultural and Economic Juggernaut. Stick around. I'm coming right back with more of you and America's Sports Talk Show.
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0: Good morning and welcome to another broadcast day here on WSLA 1560 from Slidell, Louisiana. 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
1: Could destroy humanity without stringent regulation. Mr. Trump argues that such restrictions could put American firms at a distinct disadvantage against communist China.
2: We can put guardrails, we can do this and that, but I think you have a lot of negative forces that are bringing it up that shouldn't be bringing it up, and they're bringing up things that won't happen.
1: Quoting the president, whoever wins with AI wins. The president did not win at the Supreme Court regarding mail ballots. The high court ruling 7-2, rejecting the administration's attempt to restrict mail ballots ahead of the midterm elections now just 49 days away. He's back, a familiar figure, the upper house of Congress.
3: Senator Mitch McConnell was in a wheelchair as he visited the Senate floor early Monday evening, the 84-year-old's first appearance since he was hospitalized for a fall in his home on June 14th.
4: Mr. McConnell.
3: McConnell spoke briefly to reporters as he arrived, saying he is there to get back to work on the farm bill and, quote, back up our good friends who are in the fight against the Russians. Reporters were told by Senate staff not to take video of his remarks, and he did not take questions. On the floor, he drew a cluster of colleagues coming by to shake his hand. In a statement, McConnell said his recovery has been a long and frustrating process. He has assured Leader Thune that he'll do his best to be present for tough votes when needed. Jennifer King, Washington.
1: Lithuania's military says it's a first. A drone has been shot down in Lithuanian airspace, a suspected Russian drone, although that has not been confirmed. The drone was laid low by NATO fighter jets. On Wall Street this morning, the Dow futures are down 178 points. NASDAQ futures off 70, and the S&P futures 19 points in the red. More on these stories, townhall.com.
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1: The Pentagon says it's true, the U.S. really does have weapons deployed on the final frontier.
7: The acknowledgement from the Air Force Secretary Troy Mink marked the first time the U.S. acknowledged having weapons in space. Mr. Mink, however, provided no details about the weapon, how it could be employed, its capabilities, or when it was put into orbit, saying only that it was necessary to safeguard U.S. forces against hostile enemy action. He added that unnamed adversaries had already sought to dismantle U.S. systems related to sensing and command and control functions. Senior military leaders have previously said they plan to substantially boost military capabilities in space, citing Russian and Chinese programs developing ways to attack and disrupt U.S. satellites in a future conflict.
1: The BBC's Bernd de Bousman. His country embroiled in a trade dispute with the U.S., Canadian Prime Minister Mark Carney is traveling to Europe. He is looking to strengthen and expand ties with the European Union. News and analysis, townhall.com. Power giants NextEra Energy and Dominion Energy are rolling out plans to sweeten their proposed merger in Virginia, which is Dominion's home base.
8: Florida-based NextEra announced earlier this year that it wanted to acquire Dominion to create what the companies say would be the world's biggest regulated electric utility business. The proposal met by skepticism from Virginia's Democratic mayor and legislative leaders. The companies are pledging new jobs for Virginia and a new business tower in downtown Richmond. They're also doubling a previously announced credit for residential customers' bills. and doing so by scrapping plans to direct bill relief to data centers. John Scott reporting.
1: The Supreme Court will decide this month whether to hear a lobster fisherman's challenge to a rule requiring electronic tracking devices on boats. Maine lobsterman Frank Thompson argues the rule constitutes unreasonable search and seizure. More on these stories, townhall.com.
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0: guys. This is the show where your health is your wealth. Driving more important than just surviving, and the only thing lost, those unwanted pounds. This is Healthy Talk Radio. Talk radio that helps you get well, be well, and live well. Phone lines are open, 888-283-7272. It's 888-283-7272. Whatever you're struggling with, remember, if the body can get sick, it can also get well. It is about lifestyle. So the choices we make every single day can and will determine the kind of health we're going to have tomorrow. Our health is our greatest wealth. So the good news is, it doesn't matter about your past. Doesn't matter what you've done. Doesn't matter, because today is a brand new day. You can thrive. You can make it if you just understand what you have to do with your health. Let's go to the phones, kick off with John. Hi, John.
1: My question is, what can I do? Is there anything I can take naturally to try to get off the hormone therapy for fourth-stage prostate cancer? I'm taking Lupron right now.
0: Well, Lupron, here's the deal, okay? When it comes to cancer, there's a lot of different theories and a lot of different thoughts, okay? You really have to get down and decide what route you want to go. And I'm really not one to sit there and tell you, oh, definitely do this, definitely do that. Because cancer is a big deal, right? So you want to weigh your options. The good news is about prostate cancer is it's a very slow-growing cancer. Right, the most if you read a lot of research on prostate, then the research will tell you that you'll probably die of old age before you die of prostate cancer. But you know, nonetheless, I mean, stage four, right, is stage four, so it's the latter stages. So something to be concerned about. The chemo and the therapy and the radiation and all that, you just have to decide if you want to go that route. Some people are very adamantly against it. And rightfully so. There's a lot of side effects going along with that. And when the rates of recovery come out to like 15%, you start weighing your odds and you're like, do I really want my quality of life to go down that much for treatment? But then some people come through with shining colors and some people do really well. Everyone's different. So I would just look at your options, okay? Now, from a nutritional standpoint, my opinion is that anybody that is dealing with any type of cancer like that should seek out someone to help them on the nutritional side. And it may be in conjunction with your oncologist. It may be asking, well, I'm always a big fan of asking your oncologist, hey, do you know someone? Is there a dietitian you work with that kind of specializes in oncology or you know, plans around cancer? I just think it's important. Like, in my perspective, my opinion, and from what I've seen, cancers are their abnormal cells. So if you're not supporting the body by giving it the right kind of nutrition, then how is the body going to have a potential and have the ability to make good new healthy cells? If you're eating French fries every day that are loaded with trans fats, how is the body going to have a high potential to make high quality cells? Versus if you're juicing vegetables and you're eating organic vegetables with no pesticides in them, and you're getting high amounts of greens that have all these phytonutrients and vitamins and minerals and antioxidants, your body has a great potential to make good new healthy cells. Now, is it maybe past a point of no return, like the abnormal cells have replicated too much to a point where it's devastated the body? Maybe. But I just think that on the nutritional side, regardless of the treatment that you choose, To be able to fight on the nutrition side to give the body the ability to make what it needs as far as good healthy cells, I think is vitally important. So having someone to give you a game plan is critical. Now, with prostate cancer, like any cancer, you want to look at the basics, okay? Now, the basics are this. You want to keep the inflammation low. You want to consider and do some research on the China study. There is some thought behind that about getting rid of meat, a lot of the protein, sticking more with fruits and vegetables and more of a vegetarian type diet. Okay, there's some case for that. And different practitioners will give you different thoughts behind that. And you know, quality of food, I think personally, in my opinion, really becomes very important. So it's kind of like when you say, is it worth it to spend $2 more on an organic set of eggs versus not? Yes. And I think that's the case either way, because I believe that we're either going to spend more money on our health preventing, or you're going to spend a lot of money on your health trying to get it back. You're going to do one or the other, so it's not like you can escape it. You're going to spend money on your health, period. Okay? Just may in your early years having great health, or in your latter years struggling, your quality of life's not that great. So, I mean, it's just you choose. So I'm just a firm believer in that. But, yeah, I mean, that's a big key with what you're talking about is to make sure that you've got a good nutrition plan. And that's really my thoughts. And that at the end of the day, is something that's important. You have to build a good team around you. And it's not something as simple as go eat a bunch of almonds and everything's going to be okay. And I know that's kind of, you're like asking me, are there a couple of foods you can eat to improve that? I think it's getting a team around you, or a point person, and having a coach that can walk with you through that process along with your oncology team, okay? Just important. It really is. And I don't think enough people do that. And I'm hoping as we continue to move forward in personalized medicine and more lifestyle-based medicine, that we really jump in and are able to do that. 888-283-7272. You're listening to On Call Radio right here on the InShape Network. Go to InShapeNetwork.com. There you can find all kinds of foods and tips and the latest exercise tips, all of it. Anything you need to be healthy, to thrive, to live a good life, all of it's there. Healthy foods that boost energy, let's talk about it. Almonds, number one, they really convert food to energy. There's strong nutrients like magnesium and B vitamins that are in there that make a big difference. So you want to boost your metabolism, take a handful of almonds every single day. The other is salmon. Salmon is tops on the omega-3 fats, but it's got plenty of protein in it, but also these healthy fats that help to stabilize cholesterol levels. They also boost energy, boost brain function and mental clarity and memory as well. So they're just packed. Bananas, one of my favorites. Do them when they're a little bit more green, though, than yellow, because it cuts down on the amount of sugar content. Bananas are powerful, and they're a great, great snack. They're loaded with B vitamins, potassium, a lot of nutrients, and they're very good as a pre- and post-workout snack. I use them all the time, especially when I'm traveling, because they're so easy. And the hotels typically have them. I always tell them to go in the back, give me a green one. They look at me like I've got three heads. They're like, but they don't taste. Please go get. Could I have a green banana, please? So kale is another one. Skip the iceberg lettuce. It's just garbage. Don't even waste your time with it. Go with the darkest green lettuce you can get. It'll boost your energy levels. Tons of an amino acid called L-tyrosine, which gives you a mental lift, pumps the thyroid, makes it work better, and helps to stabilize blood sugar levels. Really great way to go. Hummus is another big one. That's one of my favorites. It's basically purified chickpeas or garbanzo beans. 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Throw some berries in there, but yogurt, Greek yogurt, is a great way to go, too. 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We'll be right back.
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0: 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We're here for you each and every day. And remember that if the body can get sick, it can also get well. It is about lifestyle. So the choices we make every single day can and will determine the kind of health we're going to have tomorrow. So our lifestyle is our medicine in so many different ways. Let's go to the phones and talk to Gerald. Hi, Gerald.
1: And I have a problem with if I hold my arms up or sleep with them up around my head, they go to sleep. Sometimes fading dizziness, but that's just periodically. But any time I like talking on the phone, hold it up to my ear, my hands will go to sleep.
0: Okay. Well, and a couple things you want to think about with that. Usually, in the base of the neck, in the lower part of the neck, you're going to have nerves that get entrapped in that area, and that's one of the major issues you have to look at, okay? When that nerve entrapment starts, that's where the challenges really, really kick in, all right? That's when they kick in, because if you just have a slight malposition, just a little bit of a malposition in those areas, that's when the challenges will kick in. Okay, and it comes from poor sleeping habits, poor posture for a long period of time, and that's why you go to raise your hand, and then or you lay in bed, arms go up, the muscles shift, the bones shift in the lower part of the neck, and see the nerves come out of the base of that neck and go all the way down into your arms and hands. So you're thinking that there's just something wrong with your arm, but the reality is the nerves are coming out of your neck down into your arms, hands, and everything else. So that's what you have to look at. You have to really understand that there's the issue. Issue is making sure that your body can really get to a place where that's balanced. That's why I like chiropractic type work. So chiropractic medicine is a great way to go. It's non-surgical, right? So it really creates a lot of stability, and that's really one of your better ways to go, is to look at the chiropractic medicine model and look at that from a non-surgical perspective to be able to get you the help that you need. A lot of rehabilitation can be done to get that restored. Lifestyle medicine is the overall picture. So it looks at the whole body, the whole person, and improves outcomes and gives you a higher quality of life. That's really the better way to go when you're looking at that, just to give you better function, better ability, and get you on the road to really thriving. 888-283-7272. That's 888-283-7272. Lines are open with questions about your health. Give us a call now. If you want to get into social media, jump in Facebook and Twitter. Look for InShape Network. There you can join us. Go to the website. All that is there. And one thing you want to look at, too, that's really important is our lifestyle provider. So these are healthcare providers in your area that believe the same way we do, all this nutrition and lifestyle-based care we talk about. You can always find it. Sometimes you need someone just to take you by the hand, to help you, to encourage you, to equip you, to give you the help you need. And then you can really thrive. Then you can really make it. And that's what we want to do on the show. People ask me all the time, too, by the way, if you want us to come speak to your church, your organization, to your company, whatever it is, just get in touch with us there at the website, touch base with us, and we can always set something like that up. We've got a schedule and a tour schedule all around the country that we do, and we can make your city one of our stops to be able to radically transform your health and your life. Really can make a difference. Let's go to the phones and talk to Harold. Hi, Harold.
2: I have a question about an A1C exam, and my doctor, through a physical, said that I was pre-diabetic, which was a surprise to me, and wants to put me on metformin.
0: Okay. Here's the deal, okay? Nothing wrong with metformin. Nothing wrong, okay? And one of the deals you have to look at with metformin, and really it's one of the challenges, is with metformin, all that's happened with the pancreas, okay, is that I want you to think about the what we call insulin receptors. So think of them like little suction cups. When you've eaten the wrong kind of carbohydrates and you've affected your blood sugar for a long period of time, that's when you start getting diabetes or pre-diabetes. In the early stages, the medicine we use is metformin. Metformin, basically what it does, it takes those suction cups where they've got kind of dirty, and it cleans off the suction cups so that your body can use its own insulin. If you continue to go past that phase and the metformin does not work anymore and the doctor tells you that it's time to get into insulin, it means that you've worn down the suction cups from cleaning them so much because you've had to clean them because you keep eating the wrong kind of foods over a long period of time. Then you move into insulin. When you move into insulin, you're in a whole different ballgame at that point. Okay? That's when everything changes. So what I'm telling you is metformin is not bad for a short period of time. But your lifestyle habits, your eating habits have radically must change. Like the radical must change. Have to. And that's the key. So you're in control of that, right? No one else is. So you get up every day and you put the food in your mouth. You go to the grocery store. You make those decisions. And if you don't know what to eat, then that's something you have to learn. And we've got great programs and whatnot. Go to the website. Go to InShape Network. We have great programs for that, of understanding what to eat, how to eat, what systems are there that can help you, how to overcome diabetes, how to overcome all these different health challenges that can really help you and help you thrive and help you just get to that next level. And that's what we want to help you do. We want to help you make a difference in your health and life, because there's whole entire protocols for going through that. I mean, diabetes is one of those health challenges that you can overcome, I'm telling you, and very, very quickly if you know what to do. So the strategies for doing that, I mean, something simple as taking chromium picolinate and alpha lipoic acid and eating a fat, certain type of fat with each meal 4 to 5 times a day is enough to stabilize blood sugar levels. If you do that over a long enough period of time, then it cleans off the little suction cups. Your body doesn't need as much of what you were dealing with before, right? So there's ways to get around that. You just have to understand what that is. 888-283-7272. 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

0: 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If you want to check out our television show, it's there. And new content we're producing every single day to be able to help you run your life, thrive in your life, and not just barely make it. So we're talking about foods right now, and I talk about foods that bring health to the body and foods that take health out of the body, because they do both. And we've got to understand that our foods really do matter. We've got to be able to make the right kind of foods or get the right kind of foods in on a regular basis. Because if you don't, you know, if you eat junk food, if you eat the wrong kind of foods, it literally can bring the health of the body down and take it the wrong direction. So we're talking about squash. And when I talk about squash, I kind of cringe a little bit, because it was one of those foods that I just did not like when I was a kid. And I'm not really a picky eater. I'm usually pretty good. But squash and Brussels sprouts are these two things, man. It's like my mother is amazing. Sweetest lady ever that God's given me for a mother. And I was a whole story. It's in my book. I was adopted, and I just have wonderful parents. And my mother, just a great cook, by the way. But it's like when these two things would be cooked, it was like it just was amazing. So I didn't like squash at all. All right, but it is. I'll tell you, it's one of the most powerful vegetables that we have, and Brussels sprouts, by the way. So I eat them now. I've got an affinity for them, so I eat them now. Did not like them when I was a kid. So while we've become accustomed to thinking about leafy vegetables, we always do, right? We know that the squash itself is really come on board. It's got a lot of anti-inflammatory benefits. It's one of the reasons I really like it. So any of the foods that you can do to reduce inflammation in the body is going to make a big difference. Squash and the inflammation has either been conducted, they've done in studies, they've done it with laboratory animals, and you know they've been able to see the impact of what the food does in our bodies. And what's interesting is a lot of the more detailed studies, specifically inflammation related molecules, enzymes or cell receptors, have been studies. And what happened is they've looked at a lot of different gourd type vegetables, and squash being included in that, and a lot of the alpha linoleic acid properties that are in there. But one cup of baked winter squash will provide you with about 340 milligrams of omega-3s. See, the alpha linoleic acid that we think about, which is your omega-3 fats, right? So if you don't want to do fish or fish oil, if you got an issue with that and you just want to do vegetables, it's fine. But you really want to look at what happens, because the alpha linoleic acid is powerful. I mean, it's great for hormone health, brain health. So much of what goes with the ALA is a real key. It promotes optimal health through our bodies. Now, they've done studies on this, and they found in the area of cancer and cancer treatment that winter squash is a great, powerful superfood for that. So, does it get rid of it? No. Does it cure it? No. But does it help it? Yes. And again, they've just done some studies on that. Pretty interesting. Now, potential blood sugar regulation benefits they have as well. Type 2 diabetes is a big one. And the nutrients include the B vitamins, which are so readily available in a lot of fruits and vegetables, but squash has a ton of them. And so the B complex vitamins that winter squash has and the B vitamin composition are pretty amazing. B1, B3, B6, pantothenic acid, and folate. Other health benefits, I believe future research may underscore a lot of the benefits provided, especially for cholesterol. So people that struggle with cholesterol, they can get great benefits just from eating squash a couple times a day for the cardiovascular benefits. And see, that's the thing. It's so easy to add these foods in. And if you don't like it, blend it. Throw it in a smoothie. I mean, I'm telling you, I throw vegetables in a smoothie one or two times a day. We have a greens powder. If you go to our website, we have a ground up organic fruit and vegetable blend that helps you get your fruits and vegetables in. And it's called Greens Daily. You just go to our website, you'll see it there. And the Greens Daily, it's powerful at what it does. And we've got all these different health kits. It helps you kind of figure out what you need. But yeah, I mean, it's one of those things that you don't have to struggle. I mean, it's one of those deals that with whatever your health challenge is, if you'll get your food right, it's like I tell people, they come to me all the time. We've got clinics now around the country, and our lifestyle providers are growing every single day in pockets around the country that are partnering with us. But we have clinics now, and people come to us all the time, and they want to know what to do. They want to know, really, what can we do to impact our overall health? What can we do to thrive? What can we do to make it? What can we do to really get to that next level with our health and our life? And the key is understanding how the body works. That's it. And if you get the right kind of food, like if you'll just get your food right, and I tell people all the time, if you'll just get your eating habits right, start there, right? I don't care if you're not exercising right now. Let's get your eating right. What you put inside your body becomes your body. I mean, it does. It's the key. And so we have to focus on getting that right. Squash is a great addition to your eating habits on a regular basis. And it's easy. You're listening to On Call Radio. 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Let's go to the phones and talk to Paul. Hi, Paul.
1: My question is this. I'm 79 years old. I get problems. My hip replacement coming up sometime soon, January. Anyway, I can replace this. I can avoid, you know, some other thing besides hip surgery.
0: That's never fun. I'll tell you what, with hip replacement, it just depends, because one

0: levels or where they need to be, simple blood test with your physician or one of our lifestyle medicine specialists can help you do that. I would jump in on that first and foremost and build a game plan around it and understand that it's not going to be that hard to build a simple model that can help you really thrive. That's the key. Because the hip replacement, even if you have to get it done, you're only getting one side done. So you want to preserve the other side. And what happens is one side gets really strong. And if that one side gets really strong, the other one can get weak. See, and that's the deal. What you want to do is you want to make sure the other side doesn't get weaker. And if you do the right kind of nutrition and you get it set right, then that's the key. That's what you have to focus on. You can make sure that you're giving your body everything it needs to function and function well. All right? 888-283-7272. That's 888-283-7272. Lines are open with questions about your health. You can give us a call. 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Hi, Emma.
1: I'm a 67-year-old woman, slightly overweight due to having taken steroids for allergies. However, my blood pressure is good. My cholesterol is good. I am taking thyroid, which I've taken for years. In the last few months, maybe about 3 months or so, my hair has started to fall out. And they have me on allergy pills, and when I went to the pharmacy, they gave me the directions when I refilled my thyroid last about not taking any medication for 4 hours later because the thyroid wouldn't be absorbed very well. So anyways, and then when I went to the doctor and complained about this, she told me it was stress to walk more, and I really don't feel that sick. So I've quit the allergy pills, suffering with that, with the allergies, and I kind of skipped a few of my thyroid, and the hair loss has subsided. So the hair loss is gone. However, also with the allergies and that, I was told by another health practitioner that I needed probiotics. So I've been taking probiotics, and the formula that she has given me is for a particular blood type, which mine is B negative. I'm wondering if you can give me some insight on the probiotics for blood types. Is this good or not? And what do you think about the thyroid and the hair loss mixing with the allergy pills? I've been on Allegra and Zyrtec.
0: Yeah, really what happens is the probiotics, you really can't, I wouldn't break those down for different conditions, right? Or for blood types. Not that, I haven't seen substantial research behind it that would validate that. Probiotics, you want to go for a full spectrum. You want to make sure they have at least 2 billion per capsule. That usually gives you a high quality, but you want to make sure they're live probiotics and not dead, because there is a processing issue. Remember, quality does matter. You go to our website, you can find a lot of that out. 888-283-7272.
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0: 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When you're struggling with, we want to help. We want to take you from where you are in your current state of health to where you need to be. Remember, if the body can get sick, it can also be well. That's the reality. So our choices really do matter. Now, there's some thoughts and theories about fluoride in the water and higher rates of underactive thyroid. British study. This is a thought and a theory, by the way. It's not medical research. But a British study found that a correlation between high amounts of fluoride in public drinking water and a rise in the incidence of underactive thyroid could be a cause and effect relationship. Clinicians in the U.S. should emphasize to patients, they said in Britain, the association, and should test patients for underactive thyroid. Dr. Spyros Metsis, an endocrinologist at Lenox Hospital in New York City, he says patients should probably be advised to drink less fluoridated water and consume less fluoridated products, included some of the toothpaste, which, now Metsis was not involved in the study, but he's a representative around the study and the topics. Now, the American Dental Association took issue with the British report, and they said public health policy is built on a strong base of scientific evidence, not a single study. See, that's what I'm saying. It's not total science here, or not a formulated opinion. So they came back and they said, well, it's not really proven. And a spokesperson and professor of UCLA School of Dentistry said, currently the best available scientific evidence indicates that optimally fluoridated water does not cause an adverse effect in thyroid gland or its function. Now, the University of Kent in Canterbury, Stephen Peckham, this is in England, compared 2012 national data on levels of fluoride in drinking water to trends for hypothyroidism, which is underactive thyroid, as diagnosed by family physicians across England. They found that in locales where tap water fluoride levels exceeded 0.3 milligrams, the risk of having underactive thyroid rose by 30%. So Peckham's team found that they were theorized, rather, that this could be the case. But, of course, then, you know, there's no sound multiple studies around that saying that that could be the case. Another thyroid expert agreed that attention should be directed to fluoride in the drinking supply. And Dr. Terry Davies, he's professor of medicine at the Icahn School of Medicine in Mount Sinai, New York City, said the study supports the argument that our water supply should be pure water and nothing else. Also, an endocrinologist at Mount Sinai Hospital. But the ADA, of course, came back and said this is not the case, that more studies have been done around that, and it prevents tooth decay. But according to U.S. National Institutes of Health, the thyroid is a butterfly-shaped gland near the base of the neck and produces our main hormones, supports our metabolism, our heart rate and rhythm, our mental clarity. Thyroid hormones control the rate of many body activities, including how fast calories are burned and how fast the heart beats. Okay? So our metabolism is really, really important on all of this. So it's, again, getting the body in balance is the key. 888-283-7272. 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Hi, Ben.
1: I was diagnosed at 19 with schizophrenia, and I've had a couple of nervous breakdowns since then, but I didn't have to have shock therapy. I had 60 at 19 years old, 60 of the shock therapies. And then I raised chickens on my father's ranch, and I got histoplasmosis and was legally blind. And I have glaucoma because I have diabetes. And it was under control with 4.3 A1Cs, but now it's jumped up to 6.1, and I'm having real high readings. But that's possibly because I was just diagnosed about 4.5 weeks ago with pancreatic cancer. And my skin was yellow. They thought it was my liver at first, but it's a bile duct. The tumor is pushing against the bile duct, and it was blocking my bowel. excretion of my bowel. So my bilirubin went up to 18, and I was yellow, and I was peeing that brown liquid, and they went in and scraped my pancreas, found out it was cancer, and they put a stent in to open the, so that I would, I'm back to normal now, my skin's, but I had my first chemotherapy treatment today, and I'm concerned about, I've read several books last week on cancer, and one of them was a holistic approach. I don't know what to do.
0: You know, you definitely have a lot going on. The good news is, though, you've been through a lot of different treatment, and even with the pancreatic cancer, you want to listen to your doctors. Hands down, that is a cancer that can move very rapidly. So following their treatment and protocols is going to be very important. I would get someone that can guide you on the nutritional aspect of this, because even with the diabetes hanging on the back door, of course, it's pretty common. The pancreas is stressed out. I mean, it's got a lot going on. But you want to get a good sound nutritional program along with that. And basics, you're going to keep everything balanced, but you want to have high antioxidant-based foods, plenty of fruits and vegetables, and because the antioxidants are going to support healthy cells. And even though you have treatment going on, which I hope you have a really good oncology team, you have to get a good nutritional team around that as well, because pancreatic cancer is one of the toughest ones, but yet if you have the right team, it can be hopeful. Okay, keep me posted. Puts another hour in the charts. I want to thank our producer, Jay Patrick. Go tell one person something you learned on the show and help people empower their health.
2: 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This information is not approved by the FDA and is not intended to diagnose, prevent, treat, or cure any disease. Always seek the advice of a licensed physician with any question you may have.
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0: to Get Well Live. This is the show where your health is your wealth. 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I'm your health and lifestyle coach. 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It's empowering your health. Thanks for joining us. Phone lines are open, 888-283-7272. That's 888-283-7272. Or you can send me an email. We're going to kick it off with Christina. Hi, Christina. Welcome to the show,
1: hi,
0: darling.
1: There. Oh, I'm going to have to start listening to you every night. I was calling you about something specific, and listening to the others, I realize I don't know enough. But
0: that's
1: I do
0: okay.
1: have diabetes,
0: okay.
1: And my question was this, and then I'll add that I've got more difficulties than I thought.
0: Okay.
1: You know, I have always heard that if you don't eat, that your blood sugar drops. Well,
0: that's right.
1: But in the morning, if I take my blood sugar at 5, it's usually between 101 and 119. But if I wait till 7 or 7:30, it's on up there by 128, 139. I mean, what is happening? I don't understand it because I haven't eaten.
0: Right.
1: I didn't eat anything between 5 and 7, but if I don't take my blood sugar earlier, it's higher. What's going on? Do you know?
0: What happens? Yeah, absolutely. What happens is over a period of time when you wake up in the morning, cortisol levels are supposed to be at their highest in the morning. Now, cortisol is a stress hormone.
1: C-O-R-T-I-S-O-L.
0: Yes, cortisol is it's a stress hormone, and it's secreted by the adrenal glands. And the adrenal glands are the body's stress glands. And when that happens, then a couple things. When typically, let me tell you the normal pattern. First thing, you wake up in the morning, cortisol levels are supposed to be very high. And when you wake up in the morning and they're high, it can affect blood sugar levels. As it affects blood sugar levels, it can cause you to feel a certain way. It can cause you to get actually the blood sugar to actually change. So that's why when you first wake up, if your body's in a fatigued state, then your cortisol levels can be a little bit lower. If they're a little bit lower, your blood sugar is going to be a little bit lower. Once cortisol kicks in a little bit, though, it makes your blood sugar kind of go haywire a little. And that's why it begins to increase, even though you haven't had any food. And that's why breakfast is so important. That's why they call it breakfast. Break fast is the word. It's because you're breaking a fast of being in sleeping state. And see, when you're sleeping, your body is still utilizing glucose, which is blood sugar, and it's still utilizing some of the food and nutrition that you've had from the day before. But once you start winding down into that 6 to 8 hours of sleep, then the body's cortisol levels kick in, makes you more hungry. And, of course, then the blood sugar levels begin to change. And if you're dealing with diabetes, then you're going to be playing, you know, you're one of those things that you want to eat first thing. As soon as you wake up, you need to be putting food in your body. Everybody really does. But when you're dealing with diabetes, it's something that you really need to do is to get up and get that meal in. Now, your meals don't need to have a lot of carbohydrates in the morning. You got to keep it simple. So a good meal or breakfast for you in the morning to keep your blood sugar stabilized is you want to have equal amounts of lean protein sources like chicken, fish, beef, or eggs. So eggs would be great in the morning, of course. And that's the whole egg, not just egg whites, not egg beaters, but the real thing. So 2 to 3 organic eggs in the morning, cooked in coconut oil or butter. And then your carbohydrates, you could do a bowl of fresh berries like strawberries or blueberries, raspberries, something like that would be great. And not toast and not potatoes and not oatmeal. You want to stay away from all those things that are going to affect your blood sugar in a negative way. And then you want to get good healthy fats in the morning. Now, if you eat the eggs, you'll get great fats out of the egg yolks. And, of course, if you're using coconut oil to cook with or butter, that's going to be really good fat as well. Fat does a couple of things. It slows down the digestive process of your food so it doesn't go in and out of your body so quickly. It takes its time so you can utilize the proteins and the fats and all that kind of thing. So it's important to be able to do that. Now, the other thing, too, with diabetes, you want to start using some things with your meals that will help regulate blood sugar. One is alpha-lipoic acid. It's an antioxidant that works very well. But then they also have some minerals that work well. Vanadium is really important. Also, chromium picolinate is great. and manganese. All three of those can be taken along with the alpha folic acid with your meals to help regulate blood sugar and really get the body more stabilized, especially your pancreas, which is where the blood sugar is secreted in the first place, and get it where it needs to be. So those are a couple of places to start. Now, I do encourage you to exercise, because in diabetes, exercise plays a big role. And a lot of people really don't exercise the way they need to when they're struggling with diabetes. And getting that in place, getting it in order, one of the best things that you can do to get your health back where it needs to be. 888-283-7272. That's 888-283-7272. Our health challenges are something we deal with every single day. And most of them, 80% of them, are diet and lifestyle related. That means if you can lifestyle your way into getting sick, you could lifestyle your way out and get well. It's true. Body changes every single day. So are you willing to change with it? Are you willing to make the kind of choices and the kind of changes that you need to make in order to get well? Well, that's something that you have to decide, and it's something that you have to look into and want to do. And that's why the subtitle of my book, Empowering Your Health, has always been, Do You Want to Get Well? Because if you do, if you're willing to do whatever it takes, no matter how hard it might be, then your body can get well. And that's the choice you have to make. Because the choices, the things that we do, the choices, the lifestyle choices we make every day matter. Foods that we eat, the water that we drink, getting half our body weight in ounces of pure non-chlorinated water daily, the exercise that we get or don't get, the rest that we get, making sure that we get to bed before midnight, knowing that every minute of sleep before midnight is worth 4 minutes after midnight. That plays a big role. So monitoring stress levels, managing our stress, managing our health, all play key roles in getting our bodies where they need to be. So what are you doing with your health? Have you made some changes? Or are you just sitting back hoping that you don't get sick, or hoping that you don't get something that might be coming down the pipeline genetically, or thinking that you're going to get something that grandpa had. It's not true. Genetics play about 15 to 20% of the overall equation. Remember that. So our lifestyle choices play the biggest role in our health. And the good news is we're in control of that. So no one else can take responsibility for your health but you. And so what kind of choices are you making today? Because the choices you can and will to make today will determine the health that you're going to have tomorrow. 888-283-7272. Sign up for our weekly email newsletter. And don't forget to follow us on Facebook and Twitter. Now let's go to Kathy. Hi, Kathy. Welcome to the show.
2: I want to say I think you're a godsend, and I wish there was one of you standing on every corner.
0: Well, thank you, Kathy. Thank you, Kathy. What's going to be your question tonight?
2: All right. So, I have a son-in-law who's had a couple of bouts of the MRSA infection.
0: MRSA infection. I'll tell you what, we're going to go into this break. Hang tight. And we're going to talk about MRSA. We'll get into the details about what's been going on and come up with a great solution. MRSA is something that a lot of people struggle with. And it's something that affects our immune system in a major way. But there's a way to get out of it. And we'll talk about that and get into the question when we come out of this break. So hang tight.

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0: Kathy. Kathy's been dealing, I guess, her son-in-law is dealing with a MRSA infection. Kathy, you're starting to tell me about it. So why don't you go into the question and we'll see what we can do to figure things out.
1: All right. I think it was last year, the first part of the year, he had a bout with the MRSA. He had one lance. It was pretty bad. He was on pretty strong antibiotics. Since then, he's had another couple of flare-ups, and here in the last, I believe it was this past Saturday, he came down with another one, which is pretty large. He went to the doctor. He gave him some antibiotic take. He's running a temperature like 102.5, maybe a little higher with it. And I told my daughter that I was going to call you and talk with you because I listen to you quite frequently. And I had talked with you earlier last year concerning my husband, and some of the advice that you had given me had really helped my husband. And I told her that I was going to call and see if, you know, if you could give us some ideas about how to keep this thing from annoying him right on.
0: Yeah, I'm sure. What is his age?
1: He is 39.
0: Okay. Right around the big turn right there.
1: Uh-huh.
0: Well, a couple things that he can do is when you're dealing with MRSA, and of course, I guess he's done several antibiotics, right?
1: Yes,
0: and nothing's
1: sir.
0: Seemed
1: he's
0: to help. He's gone the route. All right.
1: Yes, sir.
0: The first thing you want to do, I mean, obviously he's done that, so the other thing is to make sure that the things he's putting inside of his body every single day are going to matter tremendously. When you're dealing with the immune system, you have to do everything you can with a MRSA infection to make the body's own natural immune system extremely strong. And it's not hard to do. You can make it happen, but he has to be very strategic in the things that he chooses to do now. And the first thing I would make sure that he's doing on a regular basis is cutting out all wheat products that contain any kind of flour. So bread, pasta, cereal, crackers. Why? Because there's that protein in there called gluten. And gluten is highly inflammatory to the body. It used to be thought that gluten is simply for people that deal with celiac. And it's just a celiac disease issue and people can't handle gluten. But what we found is about 95% of people cannot handle it. They just can't. And because they can't handle gluten, then it affects the body in so many different ways, whether it's an infection or it's autoimmune disease or other types of things. So it's important to avoid it altogether, at least for 8 weeks, because it takes 7.5 weeks for a gluten protein to come out of the system and not affect it. So I would start there without a shadow of a doubt. I would get started in that with that aspect. Have him change the way he's eating because that's going to help build the immune system. He can use echinacea and golden seal. It comes in a tincture, and it works well in supporting immune function, building up the immune system. I'll tell you what really kills off MRSA-related infections now, especially if he's gone the route of doing all the antibiotics. See, that's the key right there. Coming off the antibiotics and, you know, not seeing the complete results that he's looking for, that plays a big role. There's one that works very well. It's kind of old school, but it's new school, and it's ionic silver. It works well, and it's something that he can use on a daily basis. It keeps the immune system strong, kills off extra or excess viral infections, bacterial infections, and he would simply want to do about 20 drops 3 times a day, and you can do it with meals. No big deal. But it works well, and high vitamin C levels, too, work very well. And I would say between 5 and 7,000 milligrams per day of vitamin C is going to be great for him to completely have things balanced out within his body. And it's important to do that. It's important to make sure that vitamin C levels are balanced and in on a higher end, because they found that the higher your vitamin C levels are in the body, Linus Pauling did a big study on it. Of course, he won a Nobel Prize for his research in vitamin C. And it's just great because we've learned of how it affects the immune system and it strengthens it. And with MRSA, you know, you're dealing with something that's really challenging. It's something that's so resistant to the different antibiotics. It's such a resistant bacterium that it can be a little bit scary. And people, when they hear MRSA, they freak out and they get really concerned. But it's something that we see a lot more now than we used to. And if you just come up with a way to build the immune system up, and do things on a daily basis. See, that's the key. It's making those little daily deposits in his health account is what's going to make the difference. And he's young. He's 39. And that's really young still. His immune system is still strong. And even though he's running these fevers, I would still encourage you to do the same protocol. Cod liver oil is important, and probiotics are very important when you're dealing with a massive bacteria like MRSA. He wants to do 4 probiotics in the morning on an empty stomach, and I would do 4 at lunch, right after or before, about 30 minutes before lunch. It's better to do it on an empty stomach, and then evening, dinner, same thing on an empty stomach. Works well. Works very well. And I would encourage you to encourage him to get started, but don't lose hope. That's the thing that he cannot lose, is hope. Because in the middle of all this, his body, as much as it can get an infection like MRSA, it can start getting well. And the foods that he's eating every day, first thing you've got to change. Have to change that. Change the way he eats. You will literally change the way he lives. And it's so important because MRSA is scary. And it's something that a lot of people struggle with, but he doesn't have to keep it. It's one of those things that even though it's like just because the antibiotics didn't work, we don't just throw our hands up in the air and just say, oh, well, there's nothing else we can do. There's a lot that can happen. And focus on getting his immune system strong. And at the end of the day, his body will respond, and he'll be able to shake that thing. Even though people say it's very difficult, he will. He's young enough to be able to fight it. His body can fight it. And then I want to hear about it. Give me a call back here on the show or email me.

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0: Todd. Hi, Todd. Welcome to the show.
1: How are you?
0: Great, man. What's up?
1: I have some general questions about adult attention deficit disorder.
0: Let's talk about it.
1: Well, I'm curious about diagnosis and then treatment options.
0: Okay, what are you curious about? What have you done? Let's start here. Where have you gone? Where are you now? And then we'll come up with some options.
1: Okay. Well, I'm almost 40 years old, and for a long time I've just had a hard time focusing on different tasks. I'm a fairly successful adult, but I still have, my mind wanders during the day. I tend to set up multiple tasks at once instead of focusing on one thing. And then my lack of interest in things, a friend said, well, maybe you're depressed. And I kind of looked and I said, no, I don't think I'm depressed. And then another friend suggested, well, have you ever been diagnosed with adult attention deficit disorder? I've done a little bit of research online and kind of maybe, but, I guess my next step would be to go to my healthcare provider. But I was a little curious what you could tell me about how they diagnose it, and then treatment options after diagnosis.
0: Okay. So tell me a little bit about this. Now, do you find yourself really struggling with it now, or is it something that you deal with just periodically?
1: No, every day. I mean, in the last 2 years, it's gotten worse.
0: Right. I got it.
1: And I was never diagnosed as a hyper child. It kind of came out of the blue, but the more I read about it, the more I'm like, yeah, it kind of fits.
0: Well, tell me what you eat breakfast, lunch, and dinner. Let's see what a day in the life of Todd looks like.
1: Breakfast usually is either coffee or a NOS or a Monster or something along those lines.
0: Wow.
1: Lunch is a side salad and then a burger.

0: of some sort. And then dinner is sporadic. My wife tries to keep me healthy, but I don't know if she's all that successful at it. And I'm,
1: that's some I decisions mean, that you, sounds like that's the decision you have to make.
0: Right. I would put myself in good health. I'm not overweight. Fairly physically active.
1: Right.
0: So I don't know that if diet's a big part, but that's something that
1: it's a huge part. Yeah, it's a huge part. All of it's a huge part. But I mean, the reality is, when it comes to your health and it comes to dealing with ADHD or ADD, adult, child, it's the same thing. The same thing's happening. You're dealing with neurotransmitters, and the neurotransmitters that are being affected, typically, you're dealing with ADHD, are a couple things. Now, the first one we usually see is dopamine. Dopamine is, that's the one that also can be affected with bipolar, highs and lows.
0: Okay.
1: But ADHD is, you know, obviously you can't focus. I mean, that's the big deal. You want to avoid the two foods I always talk about. They create food allergies, but gluten is the main one. Now, cow's milk, dairy, I talk a lot about it, avoiding it as much as you can. But when it comes to ADHD, I'm talking about foods with flour, bread, pasta, cereal, crackers. But the reality is it's not great at all, and it's horrible for you. And that gluten protein, when you remove it, you're going to notice it in a major way. I would say that's the number one thing you could do. Second thing is you want to balance out your dopamine levels. And the way to do that is you want to eat foods like meat, of course, the organic grass-fed kind, fish, eggs, cheese, and chocolate. All of those play a major role in your overall health, and especially balancing out dopamine levels. You want to avoid caffeine, so these drinks you're drinking for breakfast, like those NOS drinks and all that, that you're fueling the fire. You're throwing gasoline on the fire, and you think it's water. And so that's why every time you throw the gasoline on the fire, the flames get higher. You're just you're making it worse by the things you do every day. Here's some supplements that help raise dopamine levels. Blueberry extract is very good.
0: Okay.
1: Tyrosine is very good. Pyridoxal 5-phosphate, that's P5P, vitamin B6, is incredible. N-acetylcysteine is great as well. Okay, so those are the ones that keep dopamine levels elevated. And also, I'll tell you, the dark chocolate, the real dark chocolate, like the 80% kind, it's a little bit bitter. You can have a little bit of that every single day, about 4 squares of that a day, and it will help raise dopamine levels naturally. So there's some things, and really, you'll notice a big difference. I would also get a blood test just for kicks and giggles and see how your testosterone level is.
0: Okay.
1: Because low dopamine levels in a male will always equate to low testosterone levels, and you want to make sure that that stays up so you don't have prostate issues. So see how everything's kind of interconnected? I mean, you're asking me one question, and there's about 3 different ways to skin a cat in this, but you have to look at all ways, too, because they all tie in, and they all make a big difference in the overall health equation. So long story short, change your diet. Get on some of the supplements that will make a difference. You know, eat on some of the foods that I listed out for you and see how your body responds. You're going to need about an 8-week period to really see a difference, so it's not going to happen in 2 days. So don't get into the microwave generation of people that want things tomorrow. And cod liver oil, of course, it's a gimme. So a tablespoon in the morning, tablespoon in the evening, you're going to notice some major changes. When you do, please tell me about it. I want to hear about it. Either shoot me an email, call me back here on the show. It's great talking with you. 888-283-7272. If you need a new prescription for your life, then call in right now with questions about your health. 888-283-7272. And now we're going to go to Angela. Hi, Angela.
2: Hi, how are you?
1: Living well. What's up?
2: My question is, I stay very busy. I have a full-time job. I have a cleaning service that I do on Sundays, and I'm currently in massage therapy school.
1: Oh, congratulations. That's great. You like it?
2: I love it, but I'm like, I'm at the part where the rubber hits the road with the neuromuscular therapy part.
1: And I'm, yeah.
2: And I'm finding that I'm really very irritable. I feel like that my every nerve ending I have in my body is like PMSing. I just
1: really?
2: I have

0: sound like you're eating a lot of protein, though. Are you not? Are you vegetarian?
1: I'm trying to be. I have a heart. Well, you know, we took nutrition in school, and they played some movies that really freaked me out about eating meat.
0: Don't let it freak you out.
1: Well, it showed how it was processed. And
0: I know. I've seen them.
1: They do, and I'm like, corn-fed cows and the stuff like that is just like really, so I can't find myself wanting to eat meat, so I don't know what to do.
0: Well, I think there's a couple things. First thing you want to do is you want to make sure that you're getting plenty of proteins and you're not. So that right there in itself is going to make anybody irritable because you can't produce the right kind of neurotransmitters. I was just talking to a gentleman about dopamine, and dopamine, when it gets low in the body, you can't focus. It's hard to concentrate. You get irritable. You get snappy with people, and you're thinking, why am I so, like Medea says, why are you so angry?
1: Yeah,
0: so,
1: exactly.
0: You know what I mean? And it's one of those deals where you want to keep your brain chemistry balanced, neurotransmitters, so you can be balanced and you can be the kind of person that you know you are. And
1: can I ask
0: your brain,
1: you this?
0: Yeah.
1: I'm so sorry. I don't mean to interrupt you. I've been taking ginkgo biloba, too.
0: It's not going to do it.
1: Is that good for your brain?
0: It's okay. It's okay. A lot of weak studies out on ginkgo right now, meaning that it's not really everything it's been cracked up to be for a while.
1: Okay.
0: Yeah, so what you want to do is you want to start, I would increase your meat intake. I really would. Now, you don't have to do so much red meat, but I would increase at least maybe one piece a week and only do the organic, grass-fed, hormone-free at least, because the iron and the B12 that you have in there, the conjugated linoleic acid, there's so many nutrients that are in there that's so good for us. I mean, that's why it's one of the best things you can eat. Now, fish and eggs, if you'll stick with that for your major protein sources, then you'll get great benefits. You'll stabilize your brain chemistry big time.
1: Oh, really?
0: Yes. Yes. Oh. So, but you're doing great with the fats, the avocados and the fish oils and the nuts and the almonds and all that kind of thing. That's great. Vegetables, great. Breakfast, bananas, throw that out the window. Two organic eggs in the morning for breakfast. Get a bowl of fresh berries, and that needs to be your breakfast. You're going to have healthy fats, great proteins. You know, eggs have probably the best protein source on the planet. So just by doing that, getting the good low glycemic carbohydrates in those berries, that's going to make a huge difference in the way that you feel and the way that your body responds. So get started on that and then stay in touch with me. See if your body is still acting and your brain chemistry is acting the way that it is. Blueberries are really good for balancing dopamine. Chocolate, of course, I just talked about with the call before you. And also keeping those protein levels up and your healthy fats up. 888-283-7272. 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

0: Okay, so here's the deal. You're dealing with anxiety. You don't know why. You came out of nowhere. You're not stressed out. Life's not falling apart. But yet, you can't, let me guess, you can't sleep at night, right?
1: No, if I take my Xanax, I sleep at night.
0: No, I'm talking about without medicine.
1: Right.
0: So one of the major symptoms of low GABA levels in the brain is insomnia and anxiety. Those are the two. And so you take the Xanax, and it takes care of those issues. So you're able to go to sleep, and then, of course, you're not anxious. But the problem is it's very addictive. So here's the deal. To bring GABA levels up, here are the foods from a nutritional perspective that one should avoid, okay? Peanuts, walnuts, hazelnuts, almonds, cheese, oatmeal, anything with barley in it, anything with wheat flour in it, so that's bread, pasta, cereal, crackers, rice, salmon, spinach, and beans. All those foods right there will lower your GABA levels and make them worse. So if you eat those foods, it's making your condition worse. And all the benzodiazepine, all the Xanax is doing is masking all of that. Now, supplements that can be helpful for GABA. Remember, GABA itself, if you take it as a supplement, which they tried to make it in a supplement, but it didn't cross what's called the blood-brain barrier. It didn't cross over. And one of the main issues with the supplements that are actually beneficial, L-theanine, very good. L-taurine, very good as well. And here's one that they've said is really good, valerian root. But I've talked to a lot of pharmacists, and just the interactions of what valerian root can do, it can have some similar effects. It's got a very long half-life, and what that means is when you take a valerian root, it stays in the system. So I've talked to several pharmacists, and they just said that's on their blacklist, meaning that they're not big fans of recommending that. So they are the experts when it comes to chemistry in the body, no doubt, and how drugs interact, how supplements interact. So just be careful. If you look into valerian root, which is a big component for GABA levels, you got to be careful with it, and you got to make sure you're working with a doctor at some level that's watching over you with that, because it can be combined with other components, and that can be fine. But just know that, again, you just got to be careful with it. So if you haven't had any major issues, life hasn't thrown you a major curveball, you haven't gone through a lot of stress, and you're wondering what in the world is going on and what's causing the anxiety, usually it's nutritional, typically. And the Xanax is only going to be a Band-Aid, and again, you'll get addicted to it, very much so. So I'd be real careful with it, and your diet, that's the other key. Now, you told me, basically, I mean, there wasn't one thing that you mentioned that was healthy in what you're eating. The only way you're going to really make some major transitions in your life and conquer brain chemistry and conquer your body chemistry and feel better than you've ever felt before is to really focus. Now, if you want to finish out your vacation and do what you want, that's up to you. And I don't want to like try to dictate that, take all the fun away, but there's more fun in healthy eating and healthy living and feeling really good and having that energy. I always say that nothing tastes as good as feeling good does. And that's a little mantra that I've always taught people and a mantra that I live by, and it's true. The healthy foods, if you make them right and learn how to eat, you know, prepare them and whatnot, it's really amazing. So I would encourage you to start maybe looking down that path of what it means to eat healthy. Now, my book is called Empowering Your Health, but, I mean, and there's a lot of good books out there. So if you get mine, get someone, find someone that you can figure out how to lower inflammation in the body, lower inflammation all the way around. And if you do that, you'll find a lot of the keys to really healthy living. You know, of course, drinking more water, exercise, all the basic lifestyle choices that it's kind of like common sense, but we just don't do it. A lot of people don't. Those make a major difference, too, but knowing that you can change. That's the key. I know you're dealing with anxiety, but remember, everything in the body is tied with everything. So it's all about connecting the dots. And when you start connecting the dots, that's where you start finding the healing for what you're shooting for. Thanks so much for the call. 888-283-7272. That's 888-283-7272. Or you can check us out on the web. You can catch you and get up with all that's going on the show. Avocado is our food for the day. I'm a big fan. Why? Because they're great for prostate health, but really so much, and they pack a huge punch. They're healthy fats But they also contain folate, potassium, monounsaturated fats, and, of course, they're very high in fiber. And they contain oleic acid, which has been formed or been found to improve overall fat levels in the body and help control diabetes. So by using avocados, their main source is fat, of course, but they can lower triglycerides by up to 20%. Yes, I said lower your triglycerides by up to 20%. Pretty incredible. And they help lower overall cholesterol. A low-fat diet containing avocados has been shown to both lower levels of dangerous low-density lipoprotein, that's the bad type of cholesterol, and raise the HDLs, that's the good kind of cholesterol. And the avocados are also a huge source of fiber, 10 grams and only one avocado. And we know, of course, that will help lower blood pressure, heart disease, and certain types of cancer, specifically colon cancer. They contain 30% more potassium than a banana. But don't go for the banana, go for the avocado. The potassium is beneficial in the body by lowering blood pressure, yada, yada, yada. So, as you can see, the benefits of avocados, I'm a big fan of. Most people worry about the fat. Now,
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7: News this hour from Town Hall. I'm Rich Thomason. Feeling fears of a wider war, a drone has been shot out of the sky in Lithuanian airspace. The intruder was destroyed by NATO fighter jets.
8: Lithuania's National Crisis Management Center says the drone was downed around 60 miles west of the country's capital, Vilnius, and near the Kaunas Reservoir. The incursion follows a speech by NATO Secretary-General Mark Rutte on Monday, where he said that strikes close to NATO territory show Russian President Vladimir Putin's desperation and also his desire to sow fear and terror. Rutte added, such strikes would drive the transatlantic organization to increase its support for Kyiv. I'm Charles Villadesmond.
7: The nation's highest court has handed the Trump administration a setback on mail ballots. Ruling 7-2, the Supreme Court rejected the administration's attempt to restrict mail ballots ahead of the midterm elections less than 50 days away. California's Democratic governor is not ruling out a run for the White House in 2028, except in one circumstance.
9: Gavin Newsom telling CNN if former Vice President Kamala Harris decides to run for president, he will stay out of the race.
10: I wouldn't do that to her. I wouldn't do it to me. Why would I wouldn't do that to you? I wouldn't waste everyone's time. Who needs that?
9: Newsom asked about the 2028 presidential race during an interview with CNN's Jake Tapper as the two were standing in a lake while fly fishing in Montana. Laura Winters reporting.
7: The eyes of the financial world will be on the Federal Reserve tomorrow, with the central bank expected to hike its key short-term interest rate for the first time in several years. The goal would be to rein in stubbornly high inflation. While not a sure thing, most analysts and economists do expect a rate hike given recent remarks by Fed Chairman Kevin Warsh. On Wall Street, ahead of this morning's opening bell, the Dow futures are down. They're off 43 points.
11: About 90-ish today. The heat index could be well up there to 100 degrees plus, like yesterday, especially since we don't have a whole lot of rain expected about the area. About a 30% chance of a thunderstorm. That chance tomorrow is going to go up to about 40, if not 50-50. As that weak front we've been talking about slips further south, we are still in line to get some nice relief from all this heat. By Thursday into Friday, lowering the humidity, making for a better feel for the highs that will get to the upper 80s to 90. Ralph Sanji, 93.9, 1560. 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
19: 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Brah.

0: This is Numa. I know where you got them shoes, Jack Snyder. Welcome you to another edition of Your Analysis of the News. Your Analysis of the News, where I, Numa, I know where you got them shoes, Jack Snyder, go deeper into the news of New Orleans and Louisiana. Today we take a look at law enforcement in New Orleans, a survey. And our co-analyst for today's Your Analysis of the News is Lloyd from the Law 9 by the River. Thank you for joining us today, Lloyd.
1: Thank you, Numa. You know, if I didn't know better, I wouldn't believe myself sometimes it goes around here, you know what I mean? But then I am a bit incredulous. I just look around and I see a street car. I see people running red lights, like they're going out of style. People eating bubblegum snowballs, which are blue. Why? You got me. And I am reassured that I am in Zoe.
0: Zoe?
1: Yeah, that's Oz backwards. We live in the Bizarro Oz. Zoe, Z-O.
0: All right.
1: But thank you, Numa. I'm glad to be here.
0: Well, I know what you mean about Zoe. It was, it defies believability. I mean, where do we start?
1: Well, let's start with Sheriff Susan Hudson, who was indicted for 30 counts of malfeasance less than a week before he was to leave office after losing her re-election bid. And, of course, other various and sundry violations of the law.
0: Well, not to interrupt you, but when does this put her on the leaderboard in the New Orleans public figure being indicted, for counts?
1: Let's see. Let's check the ESPN New Orleans Open Crime Leaderboard. Let's see. 30 counts. That puts her in fourth place below Edwin W. Edwards at 34 counts. And just above Evan Broussard at 27 counts.
0: Well, how does that stack up against LaToya or Ray Nagin?
1: Let's see. Nagin is at 21 and LaToya is at 18. And Irvin Mayfield, by the way, is at 19. So Sue, a sheriff named Sue, is more better than Nagin and LaToya in the New Orleans crime indictment leaderboard.
0: Okay, perspective is important. I mean, context is important. Let's see, how many people in this room you think, whatever room you've been sitting in, have been indicted? I would say probably none.
1: Yeah, speaking of context, I see that WWL says that her malfeasance is not enough to indict her. And that Mr. Sutton and the advocate also said that she should not be indicted, because of course Mr. Sutton knows all of the facts. I got Mr. Sutton's opinion hanging right here. Well, I have to point out that in her early tenure, she gave big ticket jobs to to dubious people. So as you delve into her tenure, you may find some little financial shenanigans, some hanky panky. Just a guess. I mean, the working press, the advocate in particular, they let LaToya and Miss Hudson off pretty easy, if you ask me, early on, so they can take their business to Walgreens, Jack.
0: I think you are correct. I mean, she kept repeating, Miss Hudson did, that she didn't have enough money to properly run the prison. She had a refurbished... she had referendums that failed 91-9. Then she got one passed after that a year later by 4 votes. And of course, she had enough money to procure 1,400 iPads for 1,250 inmates. So, you know, I don't know.
1: You know, let me tell you, at 91-9, that's almost impossible in an election to lose 91-9. That is what you call New Orleans exceptionalism.
0: Oh, yeah. I forgot. 1,400 iPads. Can you afford an iPad?
1: No. But if you gave every murderer an iPad...
0: Deterrence does not work. Can you get the memo?
1: Yeah. But if you were in doubt, say, about murdering somebody, and you realized that if I murdered them, I'd get a new iPad, so that maybe the opposite of deterrence works. I don't know.
0: Well, you might have a point there.
1: But that sounds like I'm trying to apply logic to this situation. I must remind you, this is New Orleans, and it turns out that she had no money. But the auditors from the state showed that she had $23,800,000 some odd cash on hand in umpteen bank accounts. But in her defense, she was probably saving that money in case she wanted to go to a Pelicans game and, you know, buy everybody with her a beer. You know, that she only had $23 million plus, you know what I mean? So I'm going, you know, she could have went, maybe bought 11 people beer with that money. Or if she wanted to save it and go to the Jazz Fest, she could have bought tickets for, I don't know, herself, all of her family, and all of the Landrieu family with that money. I know it's going out on a limb.
0: Well, that sounds close. Or you could buy beer for everybody in Germany, I guess, with that money. I understand that in Hudson there were a lot of nights when there were no supervisors after 4 p.m. at the Orleans Justice Center. So how could anything go wrong? You know what I mean?
1: That might be malfeasance right there, Numa. You understand?
0: Yes, I do.
1: Self-serve jails, iPads for everybody. I might commit a crime myself. A CFO at the OJC was also indicted for fudging the books or something. Cookbooks, they call that, J.P. Morrell did call it. The Michelin Guide gave 5 stars, first stars to any jail, to the OJC for cookbooks. We drive this devotion to food to the ground around here. I bet me and McNulty never did a review of the food at the OPP, but anyway.
0: Sweet. I mean, this is law enforcement in New Orleans. This is on your analysis of the news we're talking about. So there are the issues. We have the payroll fraud at OPD, double dipping, overtime overruns to the tune of $16 million. So some of your money, law enforcement. Some of you may be saying, do you have actual law enforcement in New Orleans? I mean, they're in red lights around here like it's a holy obligation.
1: That's the figure in the press, $16 billion. So it is conceivable that with $23 million in cash on hand, $16 million in payroll fraud by the police, if that didn't happen, we could, in a perfect world, have a $700 million surplus. You know? I mean, it gets to be a little ridiculous, you know what I mean? I mean, you know, but the business we're in, political satire, it's like this. Days go by, nothing happens, and I worry. I should have more faith in the utter dysfunction of New Orleans and Louisiana.
0: I mean, you definitely should. I mean, anything is possible. It's like Never Never Land.
1: Zoo.
0: Yeah, I forgot. Zoo.
1: Listen, Numa. I didn't go to Franklin, but if we were to go on up and up in New Orleans, I mean, our politics, we could possibly fill all the potholes with gold after all this money that we urinate away, talking about your analysis of the news. Anything is possible in New Orleans. Everything that is, but feasance. Is that a word?
0: Yes, it is, but it never arrived in New Orleans. It means doing the job.
1: Oh, I see. Yeah, that is not possible here. So, some police officers were like working 16 hours a day for 400 consecutive days. Even Lou Gehrig couldn't do that. Jesus couldn't do it. He rested on Sundays.
0: That's true. And OPD officers made two times the salary on overtimes. And who was in charge of the NOPD?
1: That would be Mad Dog Kirkpatrick. The toughest old lady since the Wicked Witch of the West and the Wizard of Oz. And I'm older than she is, so I can call her. She's an old lady. Tough luck if you don't like it. And she is on record as saying what they did was not necessarily against the law. And she vouched for one of them as a good officer. I mean, look, the TV station followed them home. NOPD, they were on the clock while they were at home. That sounds like our old mayor. I think that they gave him watches, and they're special watches for NOPD, and they were 49 hours in a day.
0: What would happen if they abolished the NOPD, you know what I mean?
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0: What would happen if they abolished the NOPD, you know what I mean?
1: I figured it out, and my abacus. Crime-wise, it would be a wash, you know, I mean, because you see, some crimes would pick up, but the policemen would commit zero crimes if they didn't have no policemen. Now, of course, we're not talking about violent crimes unless we count Michelle Woodfork, the new sheriff, but we'll get to that in a minute. You know, we didn't factor in the new sheriff in that equation there.
0: Okay, so we don't have enough cops, yet we are obviously going to have to get rid of a few because of this payroll fraud. One was actually fired twice this year, or in a year. That probably means he has two pensions. Can we actually afford a police force? It's a luxury, right? Two pensions. I
1: don't know. But that's possible, I guess, because everything is possible in New Orleans government, but, wait for it, feasance.
0: You and your role as a spokesman for NUMA are insulting. First of all, yeah, you're right, lawyer, but you and your role as a spokesperson for NUMA insulting have some ideas about how we can solve this police shortage.
1: Yeah. The old best way to do it is to actually throw NOPD badges off of floats through a Mardi Gras. That way, overnight, we have enough as officers to just throw 1,500 badges. But I have a couple of new solutions. I'm saving the best one for the end of the interview to keep the listeners engaged. But one of the ideas, since we will soon be down from 900 officers, down from 1,500 officers to about 21 total or something like that, not even enough to field a football team. So what we need to do is we need to innovate. We need to buy 500 Barney Fife cutouts for scarecrows and put them all around the city. I mean, recently he read this article where these crooks were, going through cars, trying to open them up and steal stuff from them at night, and somebody put a mannequin in his car. And when the crooks came by and they saw the mannequin in the car, they freaked out. They thought it was a real person. They opened fire. They put bullets in a food truck and every place else and blew up this guy's car. So evidently you can fool crooks with a mannequin. So we got 545 mannequins, and that might help with the crime problem around here.
0: That's what I expect from NUMA Sultan, you know. Now it's into the cop payroll again. Over 16 hours a day for an entire year. Surpassed, the Oak Tree police chief says that it's not safe to have tired officers with guns. They might start hallucinating. The TV station followed them and they were all at home while on the clock.
1: Yeah, I had to laugh at that. I mean, they're not really working that long. Ronald, Ronald D, His name is R-O-N-A-L. His family, they had a defective Scrabble set at home. They didn't have any D's in their Scrabble set, I guess. That's true. They were just crooks, these cops, you know, as far as I'm concerned. They are lucky they only put down $16 million in fraud to NOPD. Not to mention that they only earmarked $50, something like that last year for police overtime when they needed over $50 million. I mean, who was taking care of this budget, you know what I mean?
0: Well, let me explain that to you. This is how the budget meeting goes. Okay, we will need $17.84 for a parade cleanup. Wait, that can't be right. $17.84 for parade cleanup?
1: We have a new populace today. They have electric trash now, right?
0: Electronic trash?
1: Yeah. It leaves on its own.
0: It just leaves on its own. Oh, and anyway, ain't $5,722 times $8,111, isn't that 14? Ain't that right?
1: I know what you're going to say. We have a new sheriff in New Orleans, Michelle Woodfork, and it's a new day. However, a new day, but just a different flavor. New Orleans likes their snowball stands, baby. Nectar, bubblegum, ice cream, malfeasance, corruption, dysfunction, human frailty. But they got all kinds of flavors, you know what I mean, with these crazy names. So the new sheriff was the NOPD vet, interim police chief. She looks like she could take out Mike and Miranda and Devin Lucy with one well-placed punch. I call her Patrick, which ain't got nothing to do with Ann Kirkpatrick, the NOPD head, who wears that big police hat that's always about four sizes too big for her. Anyway, Patrick Woodfork, suspended 3 times by the NOPD for lying to investigators. I think that they make the investigators at the NOPD, dress up like alligators. You get it? Investigators. You know, investigators, this is what you want in a police chief in New Orleans. You want a 3-time liar. What you may ask. Now, if you were a call from Cincinnati, you would say ask. But if you're in New Orleans, you got to say, what do you ask? To make sure that you're authentic. Okay. Let's see. The new sheriff, pardon me, got into a domestic dispute with her girlfriend, who was also an NOPD officer at her house, and she was suspended for that. She broke the girlfriend's window and poured transmission fluid in a hole in the window. I don't know what that's about, but don't ask me. Maybe it was Mr. Wizard on YouTube showed her how to do it. I don't know. But anyway, later in her tenure as a cop in New Orleans, Michelle, our new sheriff, was at the scene when her girlfriend got into a fist fight between two other officers, and then she lied about that when investigators came. And number three, she was dressed up like a cop with an NOPD uniform on. She got a gun into her and got into a confrontation with another policeman who was the ex-boyfriend of her present girlfriend, who was also a policeman. And anyway, she lied about that. I'm just glad that Michelle was not a mentor to Ms. LaToya, because God knows what would have happened then. I mean, so the OJC is now in great hands. Not me too. It's not me too, brah. Not me too, brah. Not me too, brah. That doesn't exactly give you a lot of confidence for the future. It does not bode well.
0: Yeah, that sounds right. Sounds right to me. I mean, I went to all these powder schools, you know what I mean?
1: I do. Sheriff Hudson, the progressive sheriff, would be out by Tuesday, May 5th, even though she is out on $300,000 bond. We can turn the page into a new era, right? I mean, we got a new sheriff in town, you understand?
0: Oh, and by the way, thank you for that realistic reenactment of the New Orleans mayoral budget brief in there.
1: A minor detail. Let's face it, mathematics isn't the strong suit of New Orleans. Our schools are coming back to haunt us, take advantage of our lack of mathematical skills. You understand?
0: Don't mention it you, Lloyd, for Lord and I'm Bottle River. This is Newham. I know where you got them shoes. Shucks matter. You're listening to your analysis of the news when we analyze law enforcement in New Orleans, recent law enforcement. Yes, we have a new leadership at the Sheriff's Department, but
1: you are best not to use the word bold in New Orleans when it comes to law enforcement, Numa. I mean, I don't know where you've been, you know what I mean?
0: So, we run out of time for this segment. Are you ready to reveal your plan to fix the NOPD?
1: I am, but I must wade into another issue that deals with law enforcement first. There is an example of what I call real New Orleans exceptionalism in government and law enforcement. We, after 20 years, finally built a DNA lab for the NOPD with federal money. Now, we spent $25 million on this building, and we knew, even Latoya admitted it, they knew that there was some things wrong with this building's design, but they needed to do it anyway because they needed to spend the money before they lost it. So now, 4 years later, after the new building's open, we may have to build a new building, or at least spend $9 million to fix what's wrong with the new building. The new building is rife with water leaks, mold. It's a scientific lab full of mold and water leaks. Now, New Orleans exceptionalism on the hoof.
0: That's pretty exceptional, without a shadow of a doubt.
1: Yes. Now it's on to my NOPD solution. Now I got to thinking. You know, this NOPD thing, it just ain't working out. So what I figured out at Newham Consulting, I used my Orleans Parish School education and did some research. My plan is simple. Abolish the New Orleans Police Department. Tell them, thank you very much, get out of here. And what we do with the money that we spend on our police department is we rent 1,000 Tokyo policemen. They are known for their honesty and competence. And they will have to pay for their own housing, which they don't have to do in Japan, I understand. But that way they can use the money we pay them to add to the local economy. Even factoring all the costs, including hazard pay, because it's more dangerous to be a cop in New Orleans than it is in Tokyo. It's kind of like combat pay in a war zone. We would save $60 million from what we are now paying. And we would have more police officers, more confident police officers. And not only that, we would have enough money left over to buy everyone in New Orleans, every citizen, a pizza every month. That's 12 months of pizza. And we could have a crawfish boil every 2 months if we dig deeper. And then I figured it out later, I did more research, and I said we could actually rent 1,000 Danish cops, and they are the world standard for the best cops and the most honest cops. Plus, Denmark has a surplus of cops. Then we save $70 million. We can still buy the crawfish, and we can still do the pizza party if we want. All right? And still have $16 million left over.
0: So you just solved a three-century-old problem in policing in New Orleans.
1: Yeah, in 7 minutes. 7 minutes.
0: Okay, as a parting shot, when Miss Hudson, soon to become Sheriff Hudson, was running for sheriff the first time, when she got into the runoff with Gusman, who ain't no prize himself, her campaign received $200,000 contribution from one person, Mark Zuckerberg, who was creaming in his jeans to get a woke progressive sheriff in New Orleans.
1: Let me guess, that was not widely reported in the local press at the time.
0: Bingo! That is correct. It was more money than she had received from all of other contributions at the time.
1: So, not reported, except by the hullabaloo, the Tulane newspaper, but good because it was a left-wing cause, the money.
0: That is correct. If Elon Musk had given $200,000 to, say, Steve Scalise or somebody, It would be a federal case, a crime against nature. Jesus would come down on a whole pass and kick some hiney. All right, you've been listening to your analysis of the news on Radio Free New Orleans with Newman, no way you got them shoes, Shex Snyder, and Lloyd from the Lower Nine Bottle River. Now, before we go away, let's get out of here, before some other law enforcement malfeasance occurs, it occurs at the speed of light in New Orleans. Oh, my God. Thank you, Lord.
1: You are welcome. You know my, you know where you got them shoes. Shex Snyder, this is Lloyd from the Lower Nine Bottle River saying goodnight for your analysis of the news. Holy baloney.
4: 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I mean, I think I had one goosebump. I think it was like on my thigh. I couldn't see it because I had blue jeans on. 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
0: Welcome back. I don't know where you are, but welcome back to Radio Free New Orleans. This is Newman, no way you got them shoe shucks not here today with the great sidekick, the great Hoda Mayo.
5: Hey, hey.
0: How you doing, you Hoda Mayo, you?
5: You know I'm all right. How's your volume there?
0: It's all right.
5: Hey.
0: Yeah, I ate a lot of Wheaties this morning. All right, I'll let up. I'll let up. People from California are all alike. Just kidding.
5: I'm ready to run for sheriff. How's that?
0: Oh, don't do that.
5: Oi, okay. Oi, oi.
0: So, okay, well, you ready to play one of the copyrighted features of this program?
5: Oh, absolutely. Which is this one?
0: We're going to play the one that I created for you, Sports for Theater People.
5: Oh, hey!
0: Sports for Theater People is a copyrighted feature of this program. Okay, let's see now. Where should we start here?
5: Start at the beginning.
0: Oh, this is the wrong thing here, but that's okay. Okay, we'll start off with you. Okay. They have recently, in California, they renamed the highway from the Bay Ridge to Oracle Park after who? A. Joe DiMaggio. B. Willie Mays. C. Bill Russell. D. Johnny Mathis. Or E. Lefty O'Doul.
5: Ooh.
0: Now, Joe DiMaggio is from San Francisco. They name a park where he used to, in Little Italy, where he used to play.
5: Yeah.
0: And Willie Mays played with the Giants.
5: Right.
0: Bill Russell went to the University of San Francisco.
5: Yeah.
0: Basketball. Johnny Mathis was an athlete when he was in high school.
5: When he was a kid, yeah.
0: And Lefty O'Doul was a baseball player that had, I think, a famous restaurant or something, or a bar or something.
5: O'Doul's?
0: Yeah. God, I wonder where they got that name.
5: Oh, my guess is Bill Russell.
0: No.
5: No.
0: No, no, they wouldn't.
5: Johnny Mathis?
0: No, that's two.
5: No, O'Doul's.
0: No, that's 0 for 3.
5: Holy cow!
0: At least two. Joe DiMaggio and Willie Mays.
5: Well, Willie Mays.
0: Yes, Willie Mays.
5: Yeah.
0: After Willie Mays.
5: Sorry, Willie.
0: That's all right. Well, he passed away recently, so that's...
5: Now, where is that road to? What is it?
0: It goes from Oracle Park to the Bay Ridge Bridge, I guess. I don't know. You're from there, not me. That's what it says. It says from the Bay Ridge to Oracle Park.
5: I wonder what that is.
0: Well, it's probably like five. It's probably like 5 feet.
5: It's like they do here. They name a real short street
0: after everybody in their family. Okay.
5: Aww.
0: No, it's probably substantial. Well, if they named it after Willie Mays, it's probably substantial. You know, I mean, obviously, you have some note.
5: Yeah, because Willie was like
0: he's
5: really
0: more important
5: well
0: than
5: loved,
0: me, for
5: yeah.
0: instance.
5: Yeah. Oh.
0: All right.
5: Hey.
0: What?
5: No,
0: go ahead. Okay.
5: Just hand.
0: Okay. Brendan Sorsby, who is, of course, as famous as Willie Mays, is a football player.
5: Oh, okay.
0: And he's a quarterback, and he played, and now they have something called NIL. Do you know what that is?
5: National?
0: No.
5: Something League.
0: It's Name, Image, and Likeness.
5: Oh!
6: So they had a court case where they have to pay the athletes if they use their name or their... So they have to, now they have to pay college players.
5: Right.
6: Well, they don't, maybe they don't have to. I guess they could pay for play for free if they wanted to, but I'm sure there's not too many like that anymore.
5: That little girl from LSU did that. She was the first one I heard
6: about. Yeah, Olivia, Dawn.
5: Yeah.
6: Well, she's also an influencer. Okay. But anyway, Brendan Sorsby was the number one quarterback who was up for, to be transferred this year.
5: Okay.
6: So he was, there was a bidding war to get his services.
5: Okay.
6: Okay. So he signed with Texas Tech, which is in Lubbock, Texas.
5: Lubbock, okay.
6: That's in West Texas.
5: Wow.
6: Okay. A, there was a bidding war for him, and he got $6 million to play this year. So he was the highest paid, I think, quarterback. B, now he is accused of gambling on

0: college games and other things, so he might not be able to play at all.
1: Oh.
0: C, Barbara Baker of Loveland, Texas, denies any involvement in this chicanery. Because Loveland is near Lubbock.
1: Oh, is it? Oh, yeah. I wonder if that's where her dad worked.
0: He gambled all right, and it appears he lost.
1: Ooh.
0: That's D.
1: Well, I think he was accused. Was it B that he was accused of gambling?
0: Yeah. He actually went into a rehab for gambling. So I guess he did it.
1: Lordy.
0: So that means probably that if they go by their own rules, the NCAA, he won't be able to play in college.
1: Play?
0: So
1: now, is it a lifetime ban or is it a
0: No. It's a lifetime ban for college probably, but then he would have gone on to the pros. So
1: okay.
0: So depending on how this works out, I guess he'll become a pro player. But then he might get sanctioned by the NFL for a couple of games for being involved in gambling. But I don't know. But he's going to have to get the $6 million back, I would think.
1: Oh, Lord. Bless his heart.
0: Okay.
1: Oh.
0: You say so. I'm glad you're not a federal judge after that.
1: Nobody else will. That's it.
0: Bryson DeChambeau. You know who he is?
1: That's a great name, but it's a great name.
0: Well, he's a professional golfer.
1: Oh, Lord.
0: Now, he played at the Masters this year because he's a very good golfer.
1: Okay.
0: He used a golf club at the Masters that, A, was stolen from Rembrandt's museum. After all, it was the Masters.
1: Oh.
0: B, he used a golf club that was made from a tree from his grandfather's farm in Ohio.
1: Oh.
0: C, he used a golf club that was made from 714 Legos epoxied together. D, he made a golf club from a giraffe leg bone. Or E, he used a golf club at the Masters that he made with a 3D printer.
1: Oh, 3D printer.
0: Ding, ding, ding, ding, ding, ding, ding.
1: That's impressive.
0: Yeah.
1: Boy, you get that takes some serious pressure.
0: He didn't win, I don't think, but that's all right. That's all right.
1: Well, how did it perform?
0: I don't know, except for the time that it broke. No, I don't know. I don't know.
1: I wish it had been his grandpa's.
0: Yeah, me too.
1: Yeah.
0: That was too bad. Ryan Wedding, a former Canadian Olympic snowboarder.
1: Okay.
0: A, was arrested for murdering a Mountie.
1: Oh.
0: B, reached the pinnacle of his life by being named to the FBI's most wanted list.
1: Oh,
0: C, he was charged with running a multinational drug trafficking ring.
1: Oh, no.
0: Or D, it was called the largest narco trafficking of all time, but there were no gold medals given.
1: Oh, it was a drug trafficking.
0: Yeah. B, C, and D are all correct.
1: Oh, Lord.
0: He was on the FBI's most wanted list.
1: Lord. Was he a young guy?
0: Well, I mean, I guess he was probably younger than 40.
1: Wow.
0: Certainly younger than 50.
1: That's a busy life.
0: Yeah. A referee. You're listening to Sports for Theater People on Radio Free New Orleans with Numa. I know where you got them shoe checks. That and me, the Pharaoh of Radio Free New Orleans. And her, the great Hoda Mayo.
1: Hey, batter.
0: The Grand Vizier of Radio Free New Orleans. A referee at a flag football game in Cleveland, Ohio, A, was beaten up by two burly women.
1: Oh!
0: B, was run over by a car after a game dispute. C, was assaulted after chasing down a criminal. D, the criminal received free donuts for life.
1: Oh, jeez. I think it was he roughed up by two burly women?
0: No.
1: No. He chased down a criminal.
0: No.
1: Then that means that the donuts are out.
0: Yeah, that means at least one left.
1: What was the other one?
0: Was run over by a car after a game dispute.
1: Oh, God, was he really?
0: Yeah.
1: Do we know who did it?
0: The person driving the car. No. Well, somebody that he got into a fight with about the game.
1: Jeez.
0: Yeah, I don't remember her name. Belinda Schexnight. I don't know.
1: It was a lady that ran the
0: No,
1: car?
0: I don't know.
1: Oh,
0: no.
1: Oh.
0: It was a former Canadian Olympic snowboarder. But not the same one. They're a dangerous group. Yeah, they're outlawed in Canada now.
1: Oh, jeez.
0: Canadian Olympic snowboarders. Temporarily, anyway. Okay, An umpire at a major league ball game in, I can't remember what city it was in now.
1: Up east?
0: It was Cincinnati or Philadelphia,
1: okay.
0: I think. A, was beaten by two burly women.

0: No, actually, it was three burly women. Oh, okay, it's a trick question. Tatsuya Imai, I-M-A-I, is a Houston Astros Major League Baseball player from Japan who just signed a $54 million contract to play baseball.
1: Wow.
0: Okay. A, he does not like America, he says. It smells like Korea. B, he said he's not doing very good, even though he got paid $54 million, and his interpreter says he is not doing good because he cannot adjust to American lifestyle. C, he's not doing very good because he complained about the weather. The U.S. rain is wetter than Japanese rain, he says.
2: Oh.
0: Or D, he wants to bomb Seattle to get even for Nagasaki, and it really weighs on him. Or E, Main Street in Joplin, Missouri, was not the same as Main Street at Disneyland, and he's very disappointed, and he's not happy. So, one of these reasons is the reason that he's not doing good.
2: I so want it to be Main Street. Oh, my God, I want it to be Main Street. It smells like Korea.
0: No. He says he cannot adjust to the American lifestyle. He doesn't like when they eat their dinner. He doesn't like all kind of different things they do here. Yeah. Well, he said, though, that if they would have paid him $55 million, he wouldn't worry about it. They only paid him $54 million, see?
2: Gee.
0: Yeah, I tell the guy, I say, you know what, give me the money back, and we'll put a stamp on your forehead.
2: There you go.
0: Okay.
2: Go home.
0: Go home. Yeah, that's right. Yeah. Now, this is not a sports question, but I made it into one.
2: Okay.
0: A top FEMA official says that he was teleported to a Waffle House.
2: Oh, Waffle House.
0: Hey, he was watching an Atlanta Braves game at the time when he was teleported.
2: Okay.
0: And all of a sudden, he was in a Waffle House. B, he was bowling at the time, and he was ready to win the game, but then whoosh. Or C, he is crazy and wants to be encased in a huge American football to attract chicks. Or D, teleporting, he says, is no fun, he said, and should not be considered as an Olympic sport.
2: I wanted to be in a football. It's no fun.
0: Well, I forgot to mention to people that this is a version of Wait, Wait, Don't Shoot Me, the New Orleans game show that tries to explain the unexplainable New Orleans, Louisiana government and culture, sports for theater people. I did it because my co-host is not a sports person, so I decided to come up with this copyrighted feature of this program, Sports for Theater People. But in Wait, Wait, Don't Shoot Me, as Hoda, the Grand Vizier, well knows, Hoda Mayo, there aren't necessarily any correct answers on Wait, Wait, Don't Shoot Me. So this is one where there isn't exactly a correct answer, although one answer that is partially correct.
2: Oh, it's closer? Yeah.
0: That would be D. He said teleporting is no fun.
2: Oh, yeah.
0: You didn't hear this story?
2: No.
0: This guy is a top official at FEMA, and he said that he was teleported to a Waffle House.
2: Yeah. I want to read that story.
0: Well, look it up.
2: That's good. Waffle House. Have you heard when I watch weather, when there's a hurricane, I'm sorry, not a hurricane, but a tornado in an area,
0: yeah.
2: There's people watch how many Waffle Houses are closed.
0: Oh, I see.
2: There's a Waffle House, and if you know that a whole lot of them are closed, it's going to be a really bad tornado.
0: Right, yeah. Well, the Carolina Panthers went to the Super Bowl a couple of years ago, and one of their players after the Super Bowl year, he was traded to Seattle. So he said that one of the secrets he thought that why the Carolina Panthers did so well and made it to the Super Bowl and played in the NFL is because there are so many Waffle Houses around the Carolina Panthers, facility.
2: Okay.
0: And they're open 24 hours.
2: Okay.
0: So if they're working out at night, they need carbs, they had a Waffle House to go to. So when he got to Seattle, the first thing he asked was, where's the nearest Waffle House? And I think the nearest Waffle House was like in Missouri or something.
2: Oh, jeez!
0: So he was very disappointed. But I must note that Seattle didn't win the Super Bowl this year, so everybody has no bearing on that. But anyway.
3: 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Laissez les bon temps rouler, mes amis.
0: Onward! The White Sox, that's a baseball team in Chicago.
2: Oh, okay.
0: Had a giveaway this season. You go to the game and they give like free bat. They have a bat day and they give like, the first 10,000 people get a free bat or whatever. They don't do that too much anymore because
2: 75 cent Coca-Cola.
0: Yeah, the way this, I mean, they don't give bats away too much anymore, I don't think, because the way the society is now.
2: Oh.
0: And there'd probably be like a
2: bat, yeah.
0: It would
2: bat
0: probably
2: fight,
0: be like,
2: yeah.
0: Like a reenactment of like a Grecian war in 3000 BC. Anyway, so the White Sox had a giveaway this season that raised a few eyebrows.
2: Oh, dear.
0: Or maybe not.
2: Okay.
0: A, bats designed to rob high-end jewelry stores for the first 5,000 people.
2: Oh.
0: A casino giveaway. A casino gave 10,000 bottles of a local soft drink, but one of them had cyanide in it. And the person who got that one, their family got $4 million in insurance.
2: Cool.
0: Well, it's a gamble.
2: Oh.
0: See, they get this. White Sox gave a hat designed, shaped like the Pope's mitre. You know the hat that the Pope wears.
2: Yeah. Those are the choices.
0: Those are the choices.
2: Well, they gave that with a hat.
0: Yes.
2: No.
0: Well, the Pope's from Chicago.
2: Oh, that's right. He's a Cubs fan.
0: No, he's a White Sox fan.
2: Oh, White Sox. Sorry.
0: And that's
2: where are the Cubs now?
0: Chicago. But see. You don't understand, okay? Oh. You said you're not a sports fan.
2: You're right.
0: This is sports for theater people. See, in Chicago,
2: okay,
0: traditionally, you're either a White Sox fan,
2: okay,
0: or a Cubs fan.
2: Oh,
0: but you're not both.
2: Oh,
0: I remember when I was a kid, my dad was working in Chicago. My mother took my sister and I to see the Cubs, and I was a White Sox fan, and I had a White Sox hat on. Well, these little punk kids, they just gave me all kind of trouble on the bus because I was wearing a White Sox hat to the Cubs game.
2: Oh goodness!
0: In fact, the other day, after the Pope became Pope, he was, riding around his little Pope mobile in Vatican Square, and the people were there, and somebody hollered something about the Chicago Cubs to him. And in Spanish, he said, they lost.
2: Oh!
0: Because they had just lost to the Cubs.
2: Sure.
0: Yeah. Anyway. All right. Javier Ortega is a referee at referee at a soccer game in Ecuador.
2: Okay.
0: A, he won his weight in guacamole.
2: Oh.
0: B, he was shot to death by multiple shooters during the game.
2: Ooh.
0: C, police say they think that they did it on purpose. D, there is a rising amount of escalating violence in Ecuador. At a recent tennis match, a players were clubbed to death with steel sharpened rackets and strained into a cup.
2: Oh.
0: D, Ecuador welcomes all tourists with open arms.
2: He was shot.
0: Yeah.
2: He
0: was shot during the game.
2: Was it multiple?
0: No, several people ascending onto the field, or whatever you do onto the field.
2: Yeah.
0: And then you shot him.
2: Jesus.
0: Yeah. Yeah, Jesus was probably involved.
2: Give me the Pope.
0: Probably was asking.
2: Oh.
0: Okay. All right. Before John.
2: That's taking it seriously, though.
0: Yeah, well, you know.
2: Wow.
0: I think it was Ecuador. During the World Cup about 20 years ago, their star player, one of their star players, he inadvertently, I don't know how much you've watched soccer, but
2: no.
0: When you play soccer, sometimes the players will, the only player that can handle the ball with his hands is the goalie.
2: Okay.
0: So sometimes what they'll do after a failed assault on the goal,
2: okay,
0: and the defensive team has control of the ball, they will softly kick the ball back to the goalie. Or kick the ball back to the goalie, and the goalie will grab it, and then he will throw it way down the field.
2: Okay.
0: Well, in the World Cup, and I'm pretty sure it was Ecuador, one of their best players, I think it was, he kicked the ball back to the his goalie, but unfortunately he kicked it a little bit too hard, and not right at the goalie, and it went in a goal.
2: Okay.
0: So the other team got a point.
2: Oh!
0: You call that an own goal, when you kick it in your own goal.
2: Yeah, gotcha.
0: Well, when he went back to Ecuador, like a couple of weeks later,
2: oh dear,
0: he was standing outside of a bar, and his car pulled up in front, and it killed him. I'm sure it was related.
2: Wow!
0: Oh, yeah. Okay.
2: Wow!
0: Forging on Sports for Theater People with Newman, No Way You Got Them Shoes, Jack Snyder, and the great Hoda Mayo.
2: Oh, goodness.
0: Tiger Woods, who has wrecked 3 vehicles since 2009.
2: Oh, God. Was it all DUI?
0: Probably.
2: Oh.
0: A, he is a very bad driver. Except, of course, on the golf course. B, he is silly. And all of the vehicles that he got into a wreck with have been sold to a junkyard in Kenner. And he promises to autograph all of the auto parts.
2: Oh, jeez.
0: See, a car made out of the parts from all of his vehicles is now the most expensive car ever assembled.
2: Oh, well, a car made out of the parts is now the most... Well, he's silly.
0: No, not one either. This one doesn't... But the only answer that's right here is that he's a very bad driver, except, of course, on the golf course.
2: Oh, good God!
0: That's the only conceivable correct answer.
2: Good God!
0: All right, yeah. But, I mean, somebody should have thought of that.
2: Oh, that's a great idea.
0: It is, yeah. Now it's too late, probably. But anyway, Philadelphia Phillies third baseman, Alex Bohm, spelled B-O-H-M, by the way, in case you want to know, has an unusual relationship with his parents. A, he refuses to talk to them because of religious reasons.
2: Okay.
0: B, they have accused him of stealing their pet Labrador. C, they say he owes them $2 million for raising him and making him teaching him how to play baseball, because he makes millions now. Or D, Bohm says that his parents, his father in particular, have stolen millions from him, and he's suing them.
2: He's suing his family?
0: Yes.
2: Wow.
0: He gave them control of his money, and they did what they wanted with it, evidently, according to him. Now, they said they didn't do it, but he says they did.
2: Ooh.
0: Yeah.
2: That's going to be a messy court filing. Yeah. Oof, yeah. Oof, oof.
0: All right.
2: Oh, God.
0: 2 more questions today on Sports for Theater People.
2: That's amazing.
0: John Bol Ajak. That's John, as you would think, with an H.
2: Okay.
0: B-O-L, middle name, Ajak, last name.
2: Okay.
0: Played basketball at the University of Syracuse. And he is from the Sudan, or from Sudan, or whatever, however the hell you're supposed to say that. A, he returned to Sudan to run for president.
2: Oh.
0: And was shot for his trouble.
2: Oh.
0: B, he robbed a Starbucks at gunpoint and got probation. C, he says he never wants to set foot in America again. D, he was deported after being arrested several times. E, he asserts that the U.S. Constitution allows him to be arrested an infinite amount of times, and he still gets to stay here. Or, see, is it A, B, C, D, E, F?
2: Oh.
0: He was purchasing 112 bags of groceries at a 15 items or less checkout at Walmart and was arrested after the fight.
2: He was deported.
0: Yeah, he was deported. Yeah, well, he's going to be deported. Yeah, he said he never wants to set foot in America again.
2: God, that's his prerogative.
0: Yeah, it's okay with me. Yeah.
2: But was it because he
0: was arrested several times?
2: And that's why he doesn't want to come back?
0: I guess. Yeah, I don't know. He's just mad.
2: That's just.
0: Yeah. Well, anyway, thank you, Yvonne Bayou, for playing Sports for Theater People. Remember, Sports for Theater People is a copyrighted fiction. A copyrighted feature of this program. Don't you worry about that. All right.
2: I have so much fun. Thank you.

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1: 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Thank you.
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2: Louisiana Radio Network, I'm Case Kieschnick. A Minden man faces a second-degree murder charge for allegedly killing his uncle in a domestic dispute. Webster Parish Sheriff Jason Parker says 21-year-old Luther David Hare was arrested for shooting his 58-year-old uncle Daniel Hare at a home in the 3400 block of Dorcheat Road.
3: What turned out to be just a verbal disturbance between the deceased and his sister inside a residence turned deadly when the nephew went to the back bedroom, grabbed a gun, and shot Mr. Daniel Hare in the head.
2: Louisiana's campaign to increase public school attendance and decrease the absenteeism and truancy rate is proving effective. Executive Director of Attendance Strategy for the Department of Education, Misty Davis, says it's not about punishing students who keep missing school. They found it to be more beneficial if you reward students for good attendance.
4: How can we incentivize attendance at school? How can we highlight the importance of attendance? How can we recognize and reward good attendance?
2: The percentage of public school students counted as chronically absent has decreased by 6 points since 2021. LRN.
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2: LSU coach Lane Kiffin will be back in Oxford as the Tigers take on Ole Miss this weekend. More than 30 staff members and players have switched schools since Kiffin left Ole Miss for LSU. He says the coaching staffs are very familiar with one another, but Ole Miss coach Pete Golding will have more intel on him than he does on his former defensive coordinator.
7: This benefits them more than us in the coaching way because Pete sat there and for the years we're together and hear me say what we don't like to play against.
2: Commercial property owners who have policies with Louisiana Citizens Insurance have the opportunity to switch to a private provider. Governor Jeff Landry says the potential savings for Louisiana Citizens commercial policyholders is significant.
8: Any one of those policyholders are going to realize anywhere between a 15% to a 40% reduction.
2: Insurance Commissioner Tim Temple says this should help homeowners who have Citizens Insurance. He says moving commercial policies out of Citizens will lower the insurer of last resort's exposure and put downward pressure on premiums for Citizens policyholders. Louisiana Radio Network, I'm Case Kieschnick.
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16: 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They touch something and go to hell in the handbasket. What's happened with oil and gas and all these companies? We would have been building refineries every year. There would be refineries. The federal government, Barack and Biden, and people like them, have made it too hard to invest into a refinery. That's why you don't see many of them being built. If you think about this. We're the freest country in the world. We've always had affordable energy and affordable food. Always after COVID. Okay? And you got a country that's growing. You had 100 million, then you got the 200 million, then we got the 300 million. Now we're like 350 million. You don't think you need new refineries? Oh, no, Mr. Paul. We're going to have solar panels and windmills. We're gonna be like Europe. We're gonna get rid of our air conditioners to save the planet. People bought into this because that's what universities and these liberal left cuckoo people have taught people to believe. And you can't tell them anything any different. But you notice 100 million and 200 million and 300 million, and you got the oil and gas and fossil fuel industry has made our country great. It has kept people eating and moving around and working on jobs and building homes and living American dream and all that stuff that comes with it. And the way they can shut it down is to shut down energy. The only way to shut it down, I'll be damned if they ain't trying to. Then they'll go to where the other leftist, Looney Tune, atheist want no more children. Only but one kid. It's too expensive to work. It's too expensive to live. We just keep doing it. Of course you got to build refineries. Well, man, we think everything would be electric. We think everything would be natural and solar, and we'll save the planet. You stupid. Your country can't survive it. No country can survive it. Europe and all these countries are in so much trouble, and we're trying to run to be like them. Of course we should have been building refineries. The South will take them. We'll take them. The refinery jobs are real jobs. The refinery jobs help put people and their kids through school and feed them and retire on them and all that good stuff. Whatever the refinery, when they quit building refineries, now they've added to added on the refineries, and they've also updated refineries. Technology, you update them, no problem. But whatever the number of refineries we have now, whenever we stopped building them 40 years ago, we probably should have tripled the number we have built. Why do we make it so hard for our people? And who is making it hard on the people? Our government. Our government is making it hard. That ain't what government's supposed to do. That's what government does in Cuba and China and Russia and these Muslim countries. They make it hard on their people. In a free country, we're supposed to get out the way and let people go be the best they can be. And there will be people fall between the cracks because they choose not to be the best they can be. Yet, and I'm sitting here laughing, going, we ought to have whatever the number of the refineries were back before they quit building. We probably should have three times that amount now.

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1: Louisiana Radio Network, I'm Jeff Palermo. Commercial property owners who have Louisiana Citizens Insurance will have a chance to get coverage from a private insurer, Property Insurance Company of America. Governor Jeff Landry says the potential savings are between 15 to 40% for an annual premium.
2: There should not be an agent in this state that should have no reason to move policyholders or to seriously discuss with those policyholders that are holding citizens' policies to move over to PICA.
1: Louisiana is making strides in improving the absenteeism rate of public school students. Executive Director of Attendance Strategy for the Department of Education, Misty Davis, says last year the state launched a campaign to increase attendance, and it called for schools to take proactive measures.
3: Things like systems in schools, putting attendance teams in place where we have personnel that are focused on identifying students that may have attendance issues.
1: Jeff Palermo, Louisiana Radio Network.
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1: Lane Kiffin and the Tigers face off against Ole Miss in a top 10 matchup.
10: Kiffin had this message for his team before the emotionally charged matchup with Ole Miss.
11: There's just going to be so much attention, hatred, everything on me. I said, you just get to go play. And I said, really, the pressure's on them.
10: Kiffin, of course, left the Rebels to take the LSU job before the playoffs last season. He says the Tigers will need to limit distractions as they prepare to kick off SEC play, something they already proved they could do week one versus Clemson. He says the type of player who commits to LSU can block out the noise.
11: I think they know what they're getting into. We are who we are. And, you know, as much as we choose them, they choose us also.
10: Kickoff on Saturday is at 6:30. I'm Case Kieschnick.
1: Office of Motor Vehicle locations are closed for a second straight day as the state agency completes the transition from its antiquated mainframe to a modernized system. The OMV says offices are scheduled to reopen and resume normal operations once additional validation and readiness reviews are completed. LRN.
12: St. Tammany Parish President Mike Cooper.
13: Well, it's important that the parish president can make life better for the families that have chosen and invested in our communities. There is a strong sense of community here in St. Tammany Parish. I want to make it better by providing lower taxes, better infrastructure, and providing a lifestyle where our families are here to stay and will encourage their children to grow up here as well.
12: Mike Cooper, Parish President.
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0: Chad, I stole some of your thunder in the fact that I used your article, Washington dismantling the Green New Scam. Why is Texas still billing it? So let's start there. What's going on? What did Washington do? And then let's talk about what Texas is doing.
21: Yeah, the contrast couldn't be more clear between Texas and the Trump administration. The Trump administration is dismantling the Green New Deal. Just yesterday, a massive announcement, something I've been working on for over a decade. You started with the Obama administration, the Biden administration, forcing power companies to decarbonize, something that they didn't have the authority to do, but they were putting these overburdensome regulations in that forced carbon capture. If you wanted to build new natural gas generation, you had to put on carbon capture. Coal was impossible. You couldn't build new coal, and that's why we've lost coal generation across this country, and we've barely added any new natural gas generation. And yesterday in Houston, in front of the G20, Administrator Zeldin of the EPA says we are going to rescind that rule. We do not have the authority to have that rule because of the actions by the Supreme Court over the last couple of years. And so they're getting rid of all greenhouse gas requirements. So no more carbon capture to build power plants. That is huge. And in contrast, in Texas today, our Energy Regulatory Authority is considering approving a carbon capture project out near you, out in the Golden Triangle and near Beaumont. And there's major local opposition to this, but it's just a misallocation of resources that you know about, Moon. We've been spending billions of dollars on wind, solar batteries, and now carbon capture when we should have only spent a fraction of that on natural gas generation, on coal generation, on new nuclear, and people would be paying a lot less for electricity. We would have brought a lot more industry back here to the United States than we have to date. And so this is just another silly project to appease European political agendas.
0: I don't understand it. By the way, y'all can't take our business. We the carbon capture king, man. You can't. Don't come in here and try to take our business. I'm really upset with you for doing that. The thing that's amazing, though, is, and I brought this up earlier, we stopped building refineries 40, 50 years ago, something like that. Is that right?
21: Yeah, that's what this misallocation resource. Hey, we're going to put it into building a carbon capture facility, which is stupid, three injection wells, and we should be putting it into building new refineries.
0: Well, this is my request. I don't know how many refineries we had when we quit building, but wouldn't you agree that if your country's growing, you ought to have three times or five times the number of refineries that you had? And that way everything would stay affordable?
21: You would think that's what China's been doing.
0: Yeah.
21: I mean, they started exporting diesel for the first time in the last year, something they've never done before, but they were buying so much cheap Iranian and Venezuelan oil until recently and using that to turn it into diesel. And you're right, we haven't added a new refinery in 50 years. We've got the first one in 50 years under construction. But look what's happened in California. 75% of the refineries have closed, and they're near 30 military installations that provide fuel to those bases. And so this is absolutely a national security issue, but it's also an affordability issue. And what continues to happen in Texas is unaffordable.
0: Yeah, you know, and by the way, I wanted to make sure people know this. We're not saying we should have cheap energy. We're saying we need affordable energy, which means we have affordable food. With affordable energy and affordable food, the United States of America can do anything. We don't have neither right now.
21: No, you really don't. And you look at our refineries are operating at 98% capacity. They can't squeeze anymore. You just had a power outage at a refinery, the Exxon refinery, interestingly enough. Maybe if they'd put some money into maintenance and investment and expanding that refinery, or advocating for policies that would get rid of some of the permitting requirements, these overburdensome requirements. But no, instead, they're going to virtue signal because they've made these net zero commitments that aren't required by law in the United States or any of the states they operate in.
0: Let me ask you this question. We had a governor who's a leftist looney tune named Bill Edwards. He signed off on his 2050 by 2050 net zero. I'm starting to wonder, so you might be the right guy to ask. Our governor right now, who's an energy guy, has never

0: some good policies in place to promote affordable electricity. Indiana's put some stuff, and Kentucky's done some stuff, but Texas has not promoted affordability in their market reform for electricity. They continue to bend the knee to the ESG climate cartel because they look at the economic development. We're going to spend billions of dollars. It's a complete waste of money. They need to be spending a fraction of that on stuff that works.
1: Jason, always a pleasure. God bless, brother.
0: God bless, Boone. Thanks for having me on.
1: All right, running late. Let's go.

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0: September 15th, 2026. I am your embattled and battle-tested, battle-hardened host, Alexander Emmerich Jones, coming to you from my ancestral home, Austin, Texas, transmitting worldwide. We're about to enter day 200 of this disastrous war that is part two of the Great Reset globalist plan. Whether Trump's consciousness of that or not, he is certainly playing along with it quite nicely. BlackRock is extremely pleased. Now, people ask how I predicted 9/11 with total precision in March, April, May, June, and July, and said, call the White House. They're going to blow up the World Trade Center, fly hijack jets into it, blame their CIS, Bin Laden. There were tens of thousands of data points that went into that, and pre-programming I saw on the news, and that's how I was able to do it. I made a lot of other predictions. I said the Russians in October, 4.5 years ago, I said they will invade by the end of February for sure, and that's because I did a lot of research, had a lot of sources. My sources weren't even sure when it was going to happen, but all the information I had, plus having Russians on and studying their body language when I said, I know you're about to attack. I know you'll attack before the end of February, before the winter starts to come to a close. And I that was the little added secret sauce because I wanted to know. Because they'd been told we're going in. And then it was obvious the Pentagon, they were shipping all the ambulances and blood up to the border, the Russians were. And I said, no, the Pentagon's not lying. Russia's going in. Everybody's like, oh, you're buying their propaganda, blah, blah, blah, blah, blah. And the Pentagon, BS is plenty, but they weren't BSing on that. The reason I remind you of that, I could give you hundreds of my predictions that have been very accurate, very complex, hard-to-make predictions. Most of my predictions are very easy to make, like this war would be a disaster, close Strait of Hormuz, the Houthis would take the Red Sea, on and on and on, global energy crisis, we're in the middle of that, ultra-massive, that's our first news. This is just ripening into a hellscape. But I have cracked the code, and I know what they're planning to do. The globalist AI tech lords, the globalist controllers above them, And they're not exactly sure how they're going to implement it, but they've got a plan that's got three or four different avenues or permutations of how that plan, those possible futures, will be executed. And that goes into all the pre-programming and the media, their current statements. By prediction, they would start hyping AI apocalypse, and then that they would want to bring in government regulation, one ring to rule them all, in the darkness bind them. But that's an in-game part of it. The larger issue is the cover for a giant AI bubble burst and more. You're going to get tomorrow's news today. This is invaluable intelligence, and just watch it happen. This is ultra-massive. Stay with us and share the live feeds now. Make a massive announcement right now. I mean, this is just bonker town. What it does is just... I feel 20 years younger. I'm not kidding you. Ultra methylene blue.
1: I know. I love it. This stuff works, man.
0: I just can't shut up about it. Ultra methylene blue. I mean, this is just bonker town.

0: Go read the headlines today. It's our headline everywhere. I mean, literally word for word, because that's what it is. People say, oh, I don't. On Friday night and then Saturday, I come out and I go, yeah, Iran launched drones and blew up the pump station. It took them till Sunday to take credit. People are like, that isn't in the news. Oh, because I make my own decisions and they control the militias and the Hezbollah there in southern and eastern Iraq. And those drones came out of there and they blew that up. And so, yeah, I said it first. And of course, I was right. See, I do my own thinking. I call the shots. You can too. You don't have to wait till you're told something to know it. You're sitting there at a little park bench and you watch somebody walk over to an innocent person and shoot them two or three times back of the head. They fall over and their brains are on the ground. You see them twitch and then blood stops shooting out. You don't need to be a pathologist to say that person just got his brains blown out and died. Well, you're not sure he's dead. You know, let's get a coroner in here. Let's have a pathologist here. Ha ha! Show. But the propaganda for the war is the most retarded ever, but it works on dumb people because it's so bald-faced. There's no Iranian attacks on infrastructure. Stuff isn't being taken over by the Houthis. Alex Jones is lying. I'm an enemy of America, they said over and over again. I'm a traitor.
1: Make a massive announcement right now. I mean, this is just bonker town. What it does is just... I feel 20 years younger. I'm not kidding you. Ultra methylene blue. Blue.
2: I know. I love it. This stuff works, man.
1: I just can't shut up about it. Up about it. Up about it. Up about it. Ultra methylene blue. Blue. Blue. Blue. I mean, this is just bonker town.

0: It is just beyond spectacular.
1: This iodine that you have, the X3, really changed my life. And I'm
2: Louisiana Radio Network, I'm Case Kieschnick. In 2021, nearly 28% of Louisiana public school students were considered chronically absent, but that number was down to 22% last year thanks to efforts from the Department of Education. Executive Director of Attendance Strategy Misty Davis says they've learned it's more effective to reward kids for good attendance than it is to punish them for being absent.
3: How can we incentivize attendance at school? How can we highlight the importance of attendance? How can we recognize and reward good attendance?
2: Governor Jeff Landry says commercial property owners with Louisiana Citizens Insurance could benefit from a chance to get private coverage through Property Insurance Company of America.
4: Any one of those policyholders are going to realize anywhere between a 15% to a 40% reduction.
2: Insurance Commissioner Tim Temple says moving commercial policies out of Citizens will lower the insurer of last resort's exposure and reinsurance costs, improving its financial condition and helping to put downward pressure on premiums for Citizens policyholders. LRN.
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2: LSU special assistant and former head coach Ed Orgeron has been sidelined since mid-August with an undisclosed health issue. He missed both of the Tigers' first two games, but Coach Lane Kiffin says his health is improving.
7: He's doing better. You know, it was a little bit scary. I'm not going to get into details with that. But so he's doing better. He's still not all the way back. And he just means a lot to me. We've just been through a lot.
2: Kiffin and Coach O worked together under Pete Carroll at USC in the early 2000s, and Kiffin also hired him to his staff at Tennessee and USC. After opening the season with a 31-30 loss to the Lions, the Saints have another tough matchup against the Ravens Sunday. New Orleans gave up 156 rushing yards to running back Jahmyr Gibbs and will now face Derrick Henry. Head coach Kellen Moore says the defense needs to be better stopping the run.
8: We're going to have plenty of opportunities that we want to improve on from a run fit standpoint, from a communication standpoint. I think so much of that feel good about, hey, we're close, but we're not close enough. And a lot of that comes to gap integrity, you know, fitting the runs better. And so we got to take a step in the right direction there.
2: Louisiana Radio Network, I'm Case Kieschnick.
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11: There are many words to describe Daniel Susanoo. One of them is experience. Detective for major crimes. FBI task force member. SWAT team crisis and hostage negotiator. Chief administrative officer. Chief of police. Masters in business administration. And local business owner. Daniel Susanoo, the right kind of experience to be our sheriff.
12: Mr. President, I believe we hit an iceberg.
13: An iceberg that's anti-Semitic, Pete. I think we were hit by an ISIS burqa.
14: I forgive the iceberg.
0: Thank God. Just a dream. I really need that $5,000 Trump promised.
14: High-level Russian government official, elected official, and huge Russian insider, Victor Boot, joins us for about 45 minutes in the next hour. And then we got all this other news to hit. And we have a good old friend of mine, Pastor Rodney Howard Brown, a big Trump supporter. He has a huge megachurch in Tampa, and he funds over 100 other churches around the world. And Rodney Howard Brown is going to be joining us. He has had the Israel lobby come after him because they're paying off most of the big churches around the country, and they're threatening him now. And he's never been a big anti-Israel guy. He's just, you know, into our country and our nation having sovereignty. So that is in the third hour today. You'll definitely want to join us for that. Very important information that is coming up. Now, just briefly putting a bookend on the Iran energy global crisis that ties into Russia and the diesel being cut off and all shipments for the rest of the month into next month being cut off by the Saudis to go to Europe because their main pipeline is blown up. Now, other pipelines have been blown up, and other ships of theirs were hit last night. One was blown up by a mine. I mean, this is deteriorating very quickly. But look what else is happening. Warsh, that's the head of the Federal Reserve that Trump moved heaven and earth to get in so he'd cut interest rates, set for showdown with Trump as Fed faces pressure to raise rates. The stagnant housing market is about to face a 7% mortgage on average, interest rate-wise. Military official says U.S. has put space control weapons in orbit. That's old news, but why are they announcing it now? Expert report notes dramatic deterioration in U.S. nuclear security. This is all a big deal. We'll be talking about it with Victor Boot, who is a true tactician and I call futurist, very smart, coming up next hour. Now, everything we talk about here is important. Everything we talk about here is a big deal, obviously. But this AI situation is obviously paramount, right up there with global war, nuclear war. And remember, the globalists want depopulation. They want a planetary government to be able to slowly turn off the energy and bring in social control, where for your universal basic income, you have to submit to them and submit to AI surveillance 24 hours a day and total control. And the grid's in place. The grid we have here in the U.S. and Europe is even worse than the Chinese. They've just implemented more of it. So when you see all these big tech titan heads who were saying that Elon Musk was wrong, that AI could get out of control a decade ago, 5 years ago, a year ago, and then it was going to make us live forever, and it was going to be perfect. Now they're saying, oh my gosh, put the brakes on and have the government come in and control what you can do. Put government officers and agents in every company. Shut down the smaller companies. Don't let people have private AIs. Don't let people have siloed AIs. That's what Andreessen, who's on Trump's board now, said a couple years ago on Rogan, and then I checked it out. It was true. And we already knew about it from sources, but he was in the meetings where Biden gets in and they call him to the White House and they bring him into these meetings with the tech people and they say, the Commerce Department, the rest of them, they said, we're going to trust bust you or regulate you or investigate you if any of your big companies try to get into the AI market. Only Microsoft, Google, and Amazon are allowed to be involved. Larry Ellison of Oracle is going to provide a bunch of the hardware and systems. If you want to have an AI, it can be an AI system, but it has to secretly meet with us and really be part of this cartel. And then a bunch of tech people got behind Trump because they want to be able to bring out their own AIs. And that's why Peter Thiel and others, quote, little tech, came in to Trump just from the perspective of their perspective of not being part of the Google, Amazon, Microsoft cartel that's really one AI. At the end of the day, finally one big AI that directs and scoops everything in. They don't want any other competing AIs. So the big takeaway is they go from up to a week ago, this is the second coming of Jesus. the best thing since sliced bread. You're going to live forever, cure cancer, not have to work anymore, just lay around on, you know, on a beach chair like the movie WALL-E. Everything's going to be taken care of. Anybody that, you know, warns of AI replacing you or anything is just pure conspiracy theorist idiot. And Trump is still on that track. He's like, conspiracy theory idiots, AI is wonderful, it's the golden goose. Anybody opposing this is total scum. And it's a bunch of people, even on his AI board, that are saying this. Now, Sam Altman and the rest of these very dangerous people, they are doing this for several reasons. The AI bubble is about to burst. They've always planned that, just like they did with the dot-com bust in 99-2000. They will then knock out all their competition in this. They will blame, one of the things they're looking at, the crash in the bubble on AI going rogue or directed by Iran or Russia or China, something along those lines they pre-programmed, or the Houthis are guiding their missiles, you know, with Anthropic. We got to put the brakes on all this. We're about to have major cyber attacks. They're saying in the next month, we're all doomed. AI is about to attack us. AI is about to kill us all. These are quotes. Because they're getting ready to launch a big cyber attack that they'll either blame on rogue AI or blame on some teenager with a private AI or blame on Iran. I mean, they're all getting you ready with all those stories. I don't know which one they'll go with. I don't think they've decided yet. And then that way, when the dot-com bubble burst, oh my gosh, we've got to have the government come in like after 9/11 and get full control and put all these officers and agents into every company, shut down most of the companies, or with eminent domain, force the sale of all these companies, similar to what you saw with Huawei, but with individual companies in the U.S. and around the world. And that's all in the report that Anthropic put out, and then OpenAI put out another report, most of it restricted, to the president and to Congress, but they put out a public one. It's all the same thing. There's about to be an imminent cyber attack. It can knock the power off. It can kill everybody. You know, Iran's hacking into our dams and energy sector. Israel actually is in control of a lot of that. So they're already pre-programming. Oh, we found a Russian drone at the airport in Germany. Oh, the Russians tried to blow us up with a drone. Oh, they tried to blow up a nuclear power plant. They're already programming that Russia's going to hit. You know, to get that false flag ready. So on every front, what do globalists do when their agenda gets stalled? They stage an event so they can be the savior and put themselves in charge. So it's clear they're preparing a massive cyber attack, false flag, to be blamed on, fill in the blank, probably AI. That's what they're saying now, after saying the Russians and the Iranians before. So they're putting it all out there so they can be the heroes when it happens. See, we told you. Not, oh, you're the first person to show up at this barn burning in the middle of nowhere. The cops always know to go check and see if there's a can of gas in the back of the pickup truck. And hey, Larry, what's this can of gas? It's empty. What? You smell like gas. Well, what were you doing out here? Boy, you sure called us quick. How big was the flame when you saw it driving down the road here? Because a lot of these firebugs, they'll burn it, and they love to have the police come and be the hero while they do it. He who smelt it dealt it, as they say. And there's thousands of other points that go into all of this, but and we've had the pre-programming by BlackRock and by the WEF that the next big thing will be a cyber attack, and they say that will bring in the new global digital currency. And here's the biggest piece. It's not just launch a cyber attack you blame on rogue AI or government or terrorist or an individual or AI itself rogue. It's also the cover when they bring down the world financial system, which are already softening up with the energy crisis and the debt and the wars. You need something to blame that's not the globalist, so you can then have the unified ledger where, oh, the world economy crashed, you can't get your bank account, but we have an emergency AI that'll counter that, and it's ready with the UN, and you know, Bill Gates designed it. Of course, they won't point that out, or he's the guy over the project. It's like the poison shot COVID project. We have to come in right now and roll out this unified ledger that won't just keep your money at the same value, it will increase it, but your house, your car, everything you've done will be pooled. You'll no longer own it. You'll own nothing and you'll like it. You'll own nothing and you'll love it, as the WEF said 8 years ago, because at first, it won't just stabilize the world market they're going to crash. it will buoy it, and suddenly you'll have more of this new digital money that's been denominated out into any national currency, and it has a blockchain so they can track everything you purchase, everything you do. That's why they've now adopted these systems for a global blockchain controlled by that. As I said last week, that went viral. And so they just blow up the old system, consolidate power, roll us over to the new system,

0: this. Trump rejects AI pause as Obama urges Democrats to regulate it. Yeah, they want the control. So now that we've got it, I agree with Trump overall. No, the answer is don't pick winners. But you already did that by giving the top companies immunity from liability, Trump. Trump says only guardrails that AI needs is a strong and smart president. He says he can protect us. He will decide. Oh, I feel safe. He says this is a sick conspiracy going on against AI and data centers. Don't kill the golden goose. Oh, that has to get all the government money, be above the law. I don't like anything like that. But I don't want to ban it like Obama says.
1: This week, we were warned again of existential risk to the human species. Did you see it? An ancient establishment barely capable of email sleepwalks into a technological revolution while the president dismantles precautions and calls us fools for worrying.
0: Future slide as tech tumbles on fears of AI slowdown. It's a giant bubble. Oil jumps. OpenAI CEO Sam Altman on AI. We could lose control. You mean lose control not of AI, but of you controlling AI.
2: When you mentioned cyber in the next year, something that Jim and I have heard a lot from the AI companies is there could well be a world-shaking cyber attack this year that would get people's attention. It sounds like you agree with that.
3: I think that's totally possible, yes. I think to avoid that, it will require a tremendous amount of work.
0: Clearly, the globalists are planning a cyber attack that they claim China or Russia or some independent group or that AI by itself has launched as the reason to bring in AI controls to make sure only their centralized AI is there. Because we're not stopping the AI. That much is clear. So the answer, as I've said for 5-6 years, is decentralized AI.
4: As the digital realm increasingly merges with our physical world, the ripple effects of cyber attacks on our safety just keep on expanding at a faster pace than what we're preparing for. COVID-19 was known as an anticipated risk. So is the digital equivalent. Let's be better prepared for that one. The time is now.
0: So brace yourselves for the cyber attack to be blamed on a loose, bad AI, or on the Russians or Chinese, or on the Easter Bunny to bring in this control. OpenAI, Anthropic issues dire cyber threat warning. AI itself is going to make bioweapons and kill you. AI itself is going to shut down the web. AI itself, not the Iranians now. No, AI. So let this board with Trump come in, and then Trump says, no, we're not going to do that. But with Trump, who knows, tomorrow he may say, okay, AI companies warn cyber attacks should surge within months as public concern grows. Oh, there's an AI fear. It's going to launch an attack any moment.
5: There's a chance we could all die. Like that is coming soon.
0: What did Peter Thiel said? He said they're going to bring in a global AI dictatorship in the name of controlling AI.
6: The way the Antichrist would take over the world is you talk about Armageddon nonstop. You talk about existential risk nonstop. And this is what you need to regulate.
0: Mike Adams hit it on the head. He said, notice how quickly the AI narrative shifted from AI will cause all diseases to be cured. AI will solve all physical and physics and math. AI will let you live forever. AI will make everything free. AI will make everybody rich. And to now, AI might kill humanity. We have to slow down. The narrative flip happened literally in one weekend, this weekend, but both things cannot be true. If AI is so great for humanity and is doing to cure all diseases and make everybody rich, why would they suddenly want to slow it down or turn it off? And it's because they want a centralized system the entire time. One ring. Put it up there on screen. One ring right there. One ring to rule them all and in the darkness bind them.
7: 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Victor Booth coming up. And Pastor Rodney Howard Brown being attacked by the Israel lobby, pointing out churches are being bought off wholesale. It's all coming up. Now, listen, we have a perfect storm of huge sales. 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Also, I talked to them this morning. They've got to end the sale on a free bottle of Irish Sea Moss, which is so amazing, with every order, even just a ball cap or T-shirt or methylene blue or bovine colostrum, free bottle, big old thing of gummies. Irish Sea Moss is an incredible super nutrient. Get a free bottle of that. That's going to have to end Friday. That is ending Friday.
0: Also, they proprietarily made these, and they only got 2,000, so they can get more in a month. But they came out with a 700-lumen headlamp. Show some B-roll to me yesterday showing it. This thing is incredible. It has an emergency red light, SOS light, and so much more. It really is amazing. That's on the low setting, and the medium setting, and the high setting. There's only 2,000 of these. It's got a great headband that goes with it with 1776 and the American flag on it, and it is amazing. I bought similar lights that aren't as strong for $75 to $100. This is $49. It is going to sell out very, very quickly, and it also does the red light or the emergency flasher light outside at night. This is super bright for your car. It's got the SOS. It's got it all. So get yours now. These are going to go fast. 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If you haven't got methylene blue, you're insane. We've got the best. It's all there on the site, and it funds this operation. I thank you all for your support. We'll be right back in 2 minutes with hour number two. Stay with us. I really appreciate Dr. Joe Palumbo joining us here today. There's so many places to go, so many things to talk about, but this is so exciting. I have friends and family. I've had family that had Parkinson's-like disorders and things. They get on peptides, reverses it. I mean, I've got people that, you know, have had torn ligaments, you name it, including myself, go on the BTC-157. That's one of the peptides I've taken the last year. Fixed my shoulder. It had three tears in it. 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It's all there. 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

coming up in T-minus 5 minutes when all our stations join us. Follow him on X at Real Victor Boot. All right. All of our predictions have come true, and let me give you the new predictions of what's happening as the energy crisis spirals out of control, as Iran's offensive has devastating victories. It's all coming up with Victor Boot at 6 after when 400-plus radio stations join us. Again, they don't carry the first 5 minutes. After he leaves us, everybody got freaked out looking at the UT football game Saturday here in Austin when it showed the stands and it showed other shots, and like half the stands were Indians. I'm not against Indians, folks, but the point is they come and they get all the slots. They pay money to the school system and make sure their people get in. And there's 1.5 billion Indians, and they've literally taken over Canada. They're literally in Texas. I mean, I went to Barton Springs a few weeks ago. Half the people there were Indian. And my point is, they wouldn't put up with this in their country. And there's a lot of stuff behind this with the skilled visas and the rest of it. So I have the rest of the story on this and of what's really going on. But it is the global corporations doing this. You have 80%+ of all the H-1B visas are Indian, and 80% of those are one district in India, one tribe. And the problem is, once they get into big tech or any of the jobs, they don't hire anybody but Indians. This is the issue, and they are not adopting our culture. A lot of the first few waves of Indians, I know a bunch of them are nice people. The point is that the deal has been made with the West to bring in unlimited numbers of Indians. And so people see this, and it blows them away. Well, that's because they're not in one of the major cities. And if you go to Canada, the 90% in their major cities are either Muslim or you know, Indian now. And the point is, then they end up, the Muslims, voting with the communists and with the socialists. This is in Austin at, you know, Target over the weekend. And people are really freaking out. But I've got the rest of the story and what is behind all of this. But here's a few clips. And this was officially put out by UT, saying it's the same university, just different people. So they're flaunting it. This is where both my parents went to school. This is as Americana as it gets. And here's the key, not against the Indians. They have said in universities, Yale, Harvard, you name it, we don't want white men, even with high test scores, to apply. That's the ESGs of BlackRock. White men, you aren't allowed to be in the police force. Same thing in the UK, Germany. So it's a new caste system where foreigners go to the top, then women, you name it. Why are whites being targeted for replacement migration, the UN plan? After Victor Boot leaves us, I'm going to explain this and talk about what the bigger plan is. But this has been done deliberately to balkanize the country. Let's go ahead and show a few clips from the UT game.

0: I'll say this to their credit. At least they're wearing cowboy hats and trying to at least adopt the culture. I mean, but the issue is how whites, men, need not apply. And I can show you, a 1,000 articles. We've shown compilations, Washington Post, New York Times. End whiteness. Whiteness is evil. Get rid of whiteness. White men are the enemy. Eradicate white men. This is from the government. What is the plan here? You have like 70% of college graduates being women now. They're telling men, not just white men, need not apply. So this is where we are. And this is part of the larger globalist plan. And I've got a bunch of other clips from other universities where it shows the stands. And you, with a magnifying glass, cannot find a white person. You've got like Harvard where 70% of the graduating class isn't even from this country. Yeah, this is another university in North Texas, Denton. You got to have a magnifying glass to find like one white person because it's been set up to discriminate against white people. Yo, it's a master plan. It's warfare by demographics. We'll be back with Victor Boot. Share the live feed now. Make a massive announcement right now. I mean, this is just bonker town. What it does is just... I feel 20 years younger. I'm not kidding you. Ultra methylene blue. Blue.
1: I know. Blue. I love it. This stuff works, man.
0: I just keep shut up about it. Up about it. Up about it. Up about it. Ultra methylene blue. Blue. Blue. Blue. I mean, this is just bonker town.

0: It is just beyond spectacular.
1: Crashing through the lies and disinformation, it's Alex Jones coming to you live from the front lines of the InfoWar.

0: Boot is our guest, ladies and gentlemen, in this hour. Elected to national office there in Russia, former businessman, soldier, former political prisoner, still a businessman. And he gives us great analysis, joining us every week or two here on the show. Follow him on X at Real Victor Boot. And I'm glad that he has begun to get on air and speak out, not just here, but other shows. He first started coming on our show a few years ago, and it's been amazing. His analysis has been dead on, not Russian propaganda, but I would say the propaganda of truth. And you can see his predictions have basically all come true. So he's definitely got his ear to the ground and has wide spectrum understanding. We have warned of a point of no return for several years here. We've warned of the plan to go to war in the Middle East with Iran and those two wars linking up. Now you have Russia suspending diesel. You have Trump saying don't blow up their diesel plants. Ukraine responds by attacking diesel plants on purpose. Just like when Trump says stop attacking Lebanon and other areas, and then Israel intensifies attacks. That's the tail wagging the dog. Now you have the Houthis that had 20% of Yemen just a few months ago. Now they've estimated to have 40%. They have the entire western coastline. They have gone on the offensive and are taking towns and cities every day. They had one major island there at the strait where the Red Sea opens into the larger ocean. Now they've got two islands. They can effectively close at any time. A mine blew up another big oil tanker. The strait is not cleared of mines. Iran said, we have closed the strait. So Iran is exercising power through itself and its proxies. Drone attacks out of Iraq took out the main pump station on the east-west main pipeline into the Red Sea. Saudi Arabia has suspended for the next month all oil shipments to Europe. If you think $100 a barrel is bad, it'll be $120 in my view within a week. That inflationary, with the world on the edge of financial collapse, particularly the United States and Europe, will push us over the edge. BlackRock is very happy. That's what they want. And again, you have the Houthis massing all over Yemen and now launching a major invasion, taking towns and cities on a daily basis. Houthis tighten grip, vast pipeline threatened, impending oil crunch. Super tanker explodes after hitting mine, IRGC says, and asserts Strait of Hormuz is closed. Houthis see strategic Red Sea islands as analysts warn of impending oil crunch that's already here. Houthi rebels tighten grip on key shipping route, seize two critical Red Sea islands, sparking fears of oil supply crisis. Iran is now threatening world's largest oil facility and vast pipeline after Houthi attacks escalate. Saudis cancel September crude cargoes to Europe as east-west pipeline shutdown deepens. Again, Russia's canceled their diesel shipments. It goes on and on and on. This is beyond massive. Now they got to raise interest rates. The head of the Federal Reserve is saying Trump's entire plan in jeopardy. This is a big deal. The UK, with very anemic forces, is saying they may come to fight the Houthis. You can't fight them when they're spread out everywhere. Energy truce in shambles. Ukraine strikes Russian refinery despite Trump's warning amid global diesel crisis. An incredibly powerful statement by Vladimir Putin last Thursday that we're going to air coming up, where he explains that it is the globalists that are doing all of this and orchestrating all of this. This is important. We're going to get to it all. That's quite the intro there, but I wanted to lay out the groundwork for Victor Boot. It is sickening that in the last few years he's been so deadly accurate, like he's a time traveler. So we can recap what's happened, but it's more important to talk about what the scenarios are into the future. We have all the big tech heads in the West priming the pump for a cyber attack. They claim that a rogue AI or the Russians or Iranians are going to launch, clearly prepping it for the .com 2.0 AI bubble to pop. They want an AI dictatorship run by the executive on top of that. So they've now primed the pump for a massive false flag to be blamed on AI and or Russia or Iran are the main suspects they're putting out. We've been saying they want to do false flags to blame Russia for some type of civilian attack, which they've been doing actually against the Russians. That's all been prepared. Now they're hyping that again. So everything is aligning now for big moves as Ukraine basically implodes. Victor Boot, that's my analysis. You can correct me if you think I'm wrong. Go wherever you want right now.
1: Well, you know, greetings from Moscow. Well, epic battles happening right now, right before our eyes. We a little bit get, you know, tired watching this, and the small details, small 1,000 cuts apparently giving a strong effect. I just wondering, everything we're now watching, like a slow motion, you know, train, you know, hitting the station, wall. But the idea was that this should happen a little bit later, at least in a second part of October, when, as we discussed with you, everything has to be aligned for election, midterm election in the United States. This is the main prize. The globalist, the empire, is in the last attempt, on last counter-offensive. They're collecting everything. And apart what's going on in Ukraine, in Middle East, there is also epic battle happening right in Europe. Look what's happening in Britain. Apparently, out of blue, there is a news, well, the Scotland, Wales, and the Northern Ireland deciding that they're going to hold referendum, whether will they stay in Great Britain or will be independent states. Wow! So we are really witnessing that the United Kingdom would be disunited very soon. Surprise, surprise, who is behind? And then apparently Trump visit to Ireland, where he encouraged, yeah, you know, Northern Ireland has to be united with the Ireland itself. It would be definitely economic boost. So finally, Trump understand that the main headquarters of his enemy in London, and he is trying to orchestrate a huge blow to them. And, well, this is, you know, remains to be seen whether he would be efficient enough really to dismantle this nest of wasp, which is main his enemy. But it's not that easy. For me, what was a really, really marker of something is big happening, out of, again, of blue, the very reputable British newspaper start to float idea about, well, maybe it's time to abolish monarchy. How you can abolish monarchy? Because it's a basically pillar on which all the system, legal, financial, based one, and the royal family in London, one of the most strongest holders of the old money. So I think Trump knows what he does, because it definitely will be blow to the globalist. But something telling me it's again can go, you know, not as usually per the plans, because normally whatever, you know, Trump jumping on his emotional or God's feelings later on becomes, you know, not that quite, you know, nice and beautiful and big like he likes, especially if it's not gold plated. Well, nevertheless, let's watch what will happen, because this would be a marker where we're gonna. There is a chance. If the Trump can really get, at least even with the globalists right now, at least in Europe, then he has a opportunity at least to get back control over the Ukrainian crisis. Because now, position of Russia, very simple. Look, a year ago in Anchorage was a meeting. We agreed on your conditions. We also made a step forward for the compromise, which they called our Anchorage deal. And now, a year later, Trump are not able to deliver nothing from this. That's why we're seeing not only director of CIA show up in Moscow and brought a special, you know, equipment, apparently for the new hotline, with the Russian president, and the, as usual, you know, negotiators, Witkoff and Kushner also show up to, you know, discuss it. We've been in detail talking about this, and you got a very deep analysis. They went to Kiev, and, you know, a couple of days later, Kiev said, oh, we need a truce. Let's not to attack our energy structure. Well, Russia said there is no truce unless we have a peace deal. And same basically true if you see it's very closely mirroring what's happening in the Middle East with Iran. So the Trump now has to fight basically on the two sides and often with the one hand. So if he would be able, again, to force European, especially the Germans, to the, you know, to back off, not to start escalating, also to make sure that the Macron, president of France, will receive the cold shower, because now he's offering his nuclear umbrella to Estonia, to other Baltic states, you know, to anybody. Okay, let's go. If anything happened, we are there. We will, provide you a security. So competition of those people who don't understand what is a really global security structure works will only create more danger for us, for everybody on this planet. And, you know, I, as you said, crisis all over, and it's happening, and not only happening together, but effects of the economical crisis, energy crunch, problem with the food supplies, financial meltdown. Imagine it's all like a multiply this all by factor five. That's why, because all these events by itself already a severe blow. But when you add that is happening simultaneously, and I don't even imagine whether the globalists really wanted that their plan of the global reset go on this plan. I'm not sure, and I'm utmost confident they lost the, you know, control of their, you know, organized or controlled chaos. Now, Trump on very, very, I would say, you know, slippery road, any wrong move and he is done. Well, you know, if the
0: digital... Any wrong move and we're all, any wrong move and we're all done. Stop there, Victor, because everything you say is so profound. I bring up all the current stuff and you jump right to something days ago thinking about you I wanted to bring up. It's not said in the news, but I know from this faction in intelligence that it really is happening, that Trump is pissed at the old British Empire network. He realizes that's the northern group keeping the war going with Russia, so he's at least educated on that. And when he said, you aren't doing what I'm telling you, I'm going to go for the Falklands, reverting, you know, to Argentina and opening that up, and then everything else he's doing is putting massive pressure, and then using CIA networks, that's who's doing it, to put pressure on the monarchy. Oh, I love King Charles. No, he's going right at them, which the Rothschilds control that purse. Trump acts like he's in bed with the Rothschilds, but at one level, but in reality, it's not said on the news. I'm not trying to kiss Trump's ass. I'm very upset with him. You're right, and Trump flip-flops so much. Sometimes I think he's a genius. Sometimes I think he's a demon-possessed. Sometimes I think he's an angel. But definite real moves to spank the UK, and then he's got his surrogates out exposing the UK, overthrowing the last prime minister, now going after the next. So in real action, there is a fight there. But then I sit back and I go, this is what Trump does. He sends in Elon, he finds all the dirt, and then that's 6 months, and then he uses the dirt to make the deep state come shine his shoes. And I'm just worried that he always gets the dirt, makes the right move to get them in line, and then he pulls back and makes a deal for some chicken feed money for his family when the money will be worthless if we have a damn nuclear war. So I'm very cynical about that. But regardless, like you said, one wrong step now, we haven't even gotten to Iran and their offensive. We'll get to that. But you're absolutely right that Trump is putting major pressure on the skeleton that was the British Empire, that is the globalist model. Putin comes out against the globalists, says it's the globalists out of the UK, which is just true, but again, it's revolutionary to have a major world leader saying that. So it seems their conversations, I can imagine, they're reportedly hours long, that Putin is probably educating Trump. What do you think, Victor Boot?
1: Well, not only this, you remember we've been talking that I would be not surprised if we'll see, you know, sooner or later, United States and Russian armies joined in their operation to eliminate the globalist, resistance headquarters or whatever. You know,
0: that would be the smartest. That would be the smartest move.
1: But listen, listen to this. And when I read this, I said, "Wow, that's a really missing puzzle." Apparently, just ex-deputy of the Europarliament from the German party of the Union of the Sarah Wagenknecht, German diplomat Michael von der Schulenberg just recently, announced, and it's not Russians who announced it, it's Germans. Listen to this. He said that the Charter of United States, or Charter of UN, United Nations, till now has a special clause about enemy states. So he says that the Article 53, 77, and 107 of the United Nation Charter contains a special provision which allowed a former allied states like USSR, United States, Britain and France attack countries like Germany and Japan without receiving sanctions of Security Council of United Nations. And these, it's words of the German diplomats. Russia has all legal rights to start attacking German factories who are helping in a war effort to Ukrainian side. Wow. Why now is happening? Why now we having this kind of the information? By the way, also the same diplomat stating that it's also give the right to the China actually attack Japan, because Japan was also allied with Germany, and basically China is also included in the allied states, because it was Russia, Britain, France, and China, the winners of World War II. So now, this is just a signal to the globalists. Hey, guys, you know, we can basically start attacking you legally. And it's not only Russia can attack, but, you know, United States also feel free if they feel that the Germany represent the threats to the humanity, which is now the facts, because the Germany become a main sponsor of the war.
0: And we all know the EU was a Hitler plan. With Edward VIII was to head it up, they just brought it back. You're absolutely right. Not the German people, but the people that think they should run the EU, dominate. It's German elites that are behind that, and Putin talks about that and knows that well. The general public's here. But what about this piece, Victor? This piece, Victor Boot? Canada's pursuing a unique alliance where Canada joins the EU. We know Mark Carney says, I'm not Canadian, I'm not British, I'm European. But that's the larger British Empire allied with the Germans, which is different than World War I and World War II. You have this EU, UK, communist, leftist, New World Order, whatever you want to call it, alliance, Satanist alliance. They are saying, we're going to bring Canada into our sheet here. So Trump grabs Venezuela for his reasons to bolster things. All the rest is going on. But to have these moves, you see what's left of the British Empire and the EU jockeying to grab space and pieces to bolster ahead of the new paradigm. So the point is, everything's being rewritten. All the lines are changing right now in the fourth turning. I think this is a big piece of intelligence.
1: Correct. Moreover, but look, who is behind Germany? They just acting as a proxies for the globalists, correct?
0: Yes.
1: They are through and through, you know, 200% globalist. Same true for the Canada, and that's why Trump simultaneously, you know, announced tariffs and started the tariffs war against the Canada, and at the same time, he also, you know, preparing and setting ground to dismember United Kingdom. So, and this will definitely, you know, take away all base or all support Germany have. Think of this, without the British and France, this alliance and Germany couldn't really last long. Now they all, you know, start to pleading, and Germans now recently just requested the, British to provide whatever they left interceptors. So they will pay, and they want to provide them to Ukraine. They want to make sure that the Ukraine project at least lasts till the election, for sure. They're hoping that Trump will lose big way. Then immediately lame duck till the end of his term, you know, and they would be able to wait him out, and then when the new president, hopefully democratic, become to power, they would with a more zealous effort to reignite this conflict and continue war with Russia.
0: That's why this needs to be ended soon. It needs to be ended soon. But just to back you up, it's not Victor Boot's opinion that Germany is a vassal of the end of World War II, British Empire that merged with the U.S. That's an official diplomatic communique, that the British Empire merged with us at the end of World War II. Bretton Woods 1 and 2, we became a system. Germany is under the OECD, Organization of Economic Cooperative Development, that is above the Federal Reserve, the International Bank of Settlements. So when you talk about the heart of the globalists and the Rothschilds, it's the OECD and the International Bank of Settlements. You're absolutely right. So when we talk about Germany, remember it was occupied, and then after the merger of East and West, it has been a vassal state of the globalists. So when we talk about Germans, we need to understand that, yes, they're dominant in pushing the EU, but the EU project is a larger globalist project. Please continue.
1: Yes, you're absolutely right. So now we're seeing that the what does the Chancellor Merz? He looks like a gamble addict in casino. he will gamble and put everything he has, you know, onto this, you know, hope that now when he finally put on this roulette, he's going to win big way. Why? Because they've been so convinced they can get Russia to agree on their peace deal and pay huge contributions, not to Ukraine, but to them also. They're going to have utmost for free Russian cheap energy so they can restart their economy. Well, you know, all promises of Ukrainian narco dictator that they're going to win big way apparently become a, you know, hard landing, especially, you know, when you're sobering after you spent several nights in the bars, you know, with somebody else's credit card. There is a headache, there is no money, you've been robbed, and there is nothing to tell to your family. You lost everything. So this is exactly where this, you know, kind of the leader in Germany they have. So here we are, you know, basically, you know, several years later, and finally, only now, all these globalists start to see the truth. The truth is very simple. They can't win Russia militarily. They can't do nothing, especially when the crisis and energy is, you know, not flowing to them. They can't survive until they rope or, you know...
0: Victor, stay there. We got to go to break. We got to go to break. But I didn't talk to you in the last week before you were on. You have been, I don't want to say negative, but very pessimistic. And I agree with you that things are thawing, things are moving. Let's come back and talk about this and finish up with Europe, then move to the Middle East and how this is all intertwined. But another piece, everything I bring up, you always know, so you'll know. Just this week, they didn't fund, the UK didn't fund the money for Ukraine. They did it for migrants and communism and welfare, which again, same thing around Europe. They're not coming up with the money. They're running talk, trying to get the U.S. to do it. Trump more and more is pulling back support, so they've lost, unless they pull a false flag. And that's where we are right now, as Victor predicted 6 months ago, with the, oh, Russian drone on the tarmac, oh, Russians blow up the power plant. That's coming unless they give up. And they should give up. The problem, the EU's not giving up because their demographics and their money is so screwed. And that's why we've got a situation here. We'll come back and break it down straight ahead with Victor Boot. Stay with us. We know it is on purpose. The bisphenol A, the atrazine, all the stuff we're bombed with is literally, for women and men, destroying us. And that's what the doctors and scientists do. I'm not one, but I talk to them. Is they just take you back to the normal level. This isn't like you're in the NFL injecting all this anabolic stuff, folks. This is just getting back to what humans are supposed to be. And that's how we have to counter the globalists, is with the science God gave us.
2: I think men have definitely been having more effeminization over the years, due to a lot of the byproducts of what we're eating. I mean, at the end of the day, you try to get good meat, and you know they have different hormone byproducts and so forth that are in them. That, you know, as you ingest it, thinking you're just consuming your natural food and nutrition and good quality nutrition, that unfortunately can do harm to you. So,
0: well, it's admitted that almost every town and city in the U.S. when they test the public has atrazine in them. That is the second most used herbicide. And that completely bends gender across the board.
2: Male or female, if you feel like you're suffering from your brain fog, lack of energy, inability to move the scale, good or bad, meaning down to weight.
3: 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Commercial property owners who have Louisiana citizens have an opportunity to lower their insurance costs. Jeff Palermo has the story.
4: Governor Landry announced that Property Insurance Company of America has been approved to take over most of the commercial policies from Louisiana citizens. Landry says this will give these policyholders a savings of 15 to 40% on their premiums.
5: PICA is going to match the coverage as well, so it's not like they're coming in and saying, oh, it's all these great things. Well,
4: Insurance Commissioner Tim Temple says PICA's decision to offer quotes to thousands of commercial policies in Louisiana citizens is additional evidence that Louisiana's property insurance market is moving in the right direction. I'm Jeff Palermo.
3: The Louisiana Office of Motor Vehicles is closed again today as the department modernizes its system. The OMV did not give a date for when it would reopen, but said it will resume normal operations once additional validation and readiness reviews are completed. LouisianaRadioNetwork.com.
6: 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Lucky Bucks, Bonus Bucks, Giant Bucks, and Jumbo Bucks. 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
3: Already record-high diesel prices continue to go up with no end in sight. According to GasBuddy, the statewide price for a gallon of diesel gasoline is $5.83. A month ago, diesel prices were around $5 a gallon. GasBuddy's Patrick DeHaan says Ukraine's drone attacks on Russia's diesel-producing refineries is the reason why diesel prices are rising.
7: Russia is a major producer, and because these attacks have knocked offline refineries, they're not exporting a drop of diesel anymore.
3: DeHaan says when diesel prices go up, so does nearly everything else. LSU coach Lane Kiffin says assistant coach and 2019 national champion head coach Ed Orgeron is improving from a health scare that began in mid-August. Kiffin says Coach O has been back in the building during the day, but couldn't confirm whether he'll make the trip to Oxford this weekend when the Tigers take on Ole Miss.
8: Probably shouldn't have joked one day. You know, he said, hey, Coach, you know I'm never going to hospital, man. If I die, I'm dying on that field out there. So that's who he is. That's how he is, everything, and sometimes that's not always the best thing to follow.
3: Louisiana Radio Network, I'm Case Kieschnick.

0: saying, okay, look, how we can handle it before it's not too late. This is the most important. And this is also can be applied especially for Iranian situation, because look, the globalists definitely would like to keep Trump in this basically trap of Iran conflict, because for them it's ideal scenario how they can control him. You know, they lured him with a very easy success in Venezuela, you know, made them believe, okay, now you're invincible, you can do everything. And, you know, nobody expected it goes this way. So nothing happened according to the plan in Iran. And now when the, you know, was a understanding of this, okay, look, declare, okay, we have to stop it. Sorry, it was a mistake. Settle somewhat. Yes, you're going to get some heat and critics inside that you basically lost the conflict. Let's name the reality, you know. But at least you will save, first of all, American nation from this humiliating and distorting repetition and declaring of thousands of thousands. But most important, you will save the world economy from this energy crisis, from the, basically, as you said, very soon we will see the real prices for the diesel and oil are skyrocketing, because Trump very, you know, skillfully played the markets, trying to bring prices when he needed, selling the strategic oil reserves, but now it's all over. There is no more tools left. What he gonna do? And so this happening simultaneously of his attempt to dismantle the globalist, but I think sooner or later he need to finally decide himself on which side he is finally fighting, on the, you know, side of the light or on the side of the darkness. And this is where the most critical decision might happen anytime. And I pray that, you know, God give him enough courage finally to understand whatever he can make for him, or as you said, you know, when he backs off and make a deal, or for his family money, is peanuts comparing to what he putting in stake in the future of United States and the world in general. So this is more, as we discussed with you many times, a spiritual struggle, a metaphysical battle going on between the forces of good and forces of evil. And it's so epic that sometimes, you know, all of us, you know, who understands what's going on and can see the facts without the kind of the dust of all propaganda and brainwashing, understand, yes, we are really, really in dire straits. And God help us to go through without destroying humanity on this planet. That's where, you know, we are. But nevertheless, as I said, there is a at least very small a positive sides which not been there even 3 months ago, even 1 month ago. That's give me a little bit, you know, one speck of hope. And I'm hoping that not all still yet lost, and we have at least minimal but still chance to get it to the right direction.
1: But as you pointed out at the very start of the interview 40 minutes ago, wars, if you study them, the big ones, the last two world wars, always start with alliances and dominoes, and then groups that start fighting, even though they're aligned, won't stop. The Iranians smell blood, they're pushing. Now, every time they give in, they get defeated. They've got the initiative. Why give up? The Houthis are their proxy, but operate on their own. They are on a jihad, taking over all of Yemen right now. They've taken all these islands, overrunning bases every day. Most of the Saudis just throw down their weapons and run. Once they've captured Yemen, will they turn north and go into Saudi Arabia to the paper tiger, you know, because of all the things that are going on? I mean, this is all spiraling very, very quickly. Trump says he won't help the Houthis. The Pentagon explains they're too spread out. The UK with its anemic forces says they may, even though they won't even fund the money to do it. It's a lot of pretenders acting like they're ready for a fight. Let's go fight the Russians. Let's go fight this. Let's fight that. I mean, it's an illusion. It's a delusion, and the delusion is in those leaders we saw on the train this year on cocaine with a little cocaine spoon. These aren't serious people, which makes them more frightening and more dangerous, because they're not a serious Vladimir Putin, and they're not the serious Iranian, you know, military leader, you know, that's a combat veteran of the 1980s war. And whereas I disagree with some of the things they do, I respect people that actually know what the hell they're talking about. So I want to warn everybody, The ineptness of our leadership is the real danger here. And as Victor said, this is already out of control. And that's what the Pentagon told Trump. It wasn't they're scared of wars or wouldn't carry out a war they'd win. They're extremely Malthusian. But our own Pentagon said don't do it because they don't want to lose a war. And at a certain point, there's got to be ways, because the Israelis are spending billions to beat us over the head and censor us, call us traitors. Most people don't buy it. Some do. And in closing, talking about Israel, if I think multi-levels for Israel, this is going to destroy Israel as well. There's got to be sanity there. Somehow, we've now been proven right. This is a disaster, getting worse by the day, creating a world economic collapse, an energy crisis that's already here. It'll get progressively worse. Our credibility is so high, it's hard to believe that as corrupt as our elites were previously, they didn't act anything like this the last 80 years. We have clearly the worst elites we've ever had in the West.
0: You're absolutely right. But now talking about Houthis, I don't believe Houthis has a plan really to attack Saudi because, look, the civil war in the Yemen never really stopped since they've been unified. If your listeners remember, there has always existed at least two Yemen, Democratic Yemen and another Yemen in Sana'a, where the Houthi basically based. And, you know, if you remember, at least 10 years ago, Houthis have been starved to utmost death. They lost a lot of people because of blockade caused by the Saudi Arabia and United Arab Emirates. All of these players try to divide the Yemen in different parts. And, you know, they sponsored the government in Aden, finally, you know, who been
1: fighting. No, I shouldn't have gotten them going to Saudi Arabia. That's a long shot. But what about them having control of the coast?
0: Yeah.
1: Well, what do you make of their
0: But look. Yeah, well, they did it. And eventually, as you mentioned, they are independent players, despite many name them as a, you know, proxies for the Iranians. Yes, Iranians help them a lot, and they have a perfect relation. But they're not the same as Iranians. It would be a mistake to treat them as a purely, you know, Iranian project. No, they have their own courage, and they show that they look, they're capable fighters, despite they going in the flip-flops with their Kalashnikovs. So now, at least, look what's happening. When they took these two islands, they didn't shut down the Bab el-Mandeb Strait. They said, look, every ship are allowed to pass through, except which ones? Saudis and Israelis. Surprise, surprise. So why the Israelis? Well, Houthis was only one, a part of the Israel and others, fiercely criticizing Israel to what's going on in Gaza. And, you know, whether we agreed with this or not, but they have the right of the expression. And then they've been bombed several, you know, occasions. Just
1: sure, but we're almost out of time. Maybe do five more minutes, Victor. I don't mean to interrupt you. We'll put your boot on X. But just,
0: okay.
1: I got to the Houthis. Yeah. That's my fault because we have limited time. Pulling back, this is, I mean, Iran has definitely launched an offensive, taking out that station, a bunch of other stuff.
0: Correct.
1: Other
0: but look, but yeah. This is, yeah, correct. But look, let's see very simple stuff and we can round it up. Well, America, as a result of this war, lost its military presence on Middle East. Almost all of American bases in Qatar, in Bahrain, in Saudi Arabia, in Jordan, in Iraq, been destroyed. It's a huge losses. What, over 50 airplanes was damaged on the ground. Several of them been shot down by the Iranians. It's a huge loss. And how much will cost to U.S. budget to return there if they're able to return, if Iran led them to return, as we mentioned. So here we are, moment of truth. Look, you cannot anymore declare that the king having so nice dresses because when not only one small boy shouting, he is naked, but now entire world start wheezing, looking on this and seeing by their roving eyes that the king is naked and just they laughing, you know, allowed to say, hey guys, come on, man. Okay, you know, be adult at least, you know, take responsibility and stop where you are. At least you would be not destroying more and more and getting yourself.
1: No, I totally agree. So does Trump.
0: Extricate yourself.
1: Does Trump have an off ramp now, though, or will the Iranians just keep going?
0: Well, look, Iranians also never burned the bridge. They're always open. But what they cannot say that the Trump flip-flopping on the agreed condition on memorandum, then he's saying again, restarting and starting war. Iranians are very down to the level practical and pragmatic. If somebody offered them a concrete proposal and would provide assurance that this would be followed, believe me, they're going to make a deal immediately. But how are you going to trust the Trump if every time when they, agree to the, stop it,
1: Israel,
0: by his own initiative, starting attacking them?
1: All right, now you got to go. Real Victor Boot, do five more minutes. I want to finish up big picture and how we get out of this, because good signs, Trump going up against the remnants of the British Empire. Good signs in Ukraine. Russia's definitely won the war. What about false flags? That's the real wild card. Final comments with Victor Boot, and another special guest joins us. Stay with us.
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1: All right, I can talk to Victor Boot, really smart, fluent English, geopolitics expert, learn a lot from him, and I know a lot, so he knows what he's talking about. In closing, we appreciate the time, and maybe we should get you back next week. We've been doing every 2 weeks, but if you can come on again next Tuesday, let's go back to every week for now, because this is so important. J.P. Morgan, Goldman Sachs, all the big oil traders, they say the U.S. could lose its world reserve currency. Our bonds are in deep trouble. Inflation's exploding now. Saudi Arabia is cutting off all the next month's oil to Europe because their pipeline's blown up. And so much is already baked into the fertilizer, the crisis. And Trump thinks, oh, they'll fall after the midterms. They'll make a deal. The Pentagon says, no, they're going to go till 2029. Maybe they'll fall by then. They've got incredible AI that the public doesn't even know about, I can tell you. And a lot of experts, the Pentagon is saying, just declare victory and leave. And so if Trump doesn't do that and there's this economic global disaster, what comes out of that, then he'll be incentivized by the Israelis. They're telling him ground forces or nuke. Trump may swerve back to that. So just in the 4 minutes, 3 minutes we have left, closing 35,000-foot view of the good side of things versus the bad side and where this goes if it continues, Victor Boot.
0: Well, it goes to, as I said, the crisis like we've never seen in at least our living memory, first of all. Even the Great Depression of the last century would be a baby food comparing to what is coming if they urgently would not, stop and collectively organize something. One of the also very important factors, within the 2 days there is a parliamentary and local election in Russia. And Ukrainians have been preparing since long to really, sabotage this election. They've been holding back their reserve to make on these days, starting from Friday, huge, massive missiles attack on Moscow, hoping overwhelm the defense. Also, they've been giving orders by Zelensky, we need a nice picture like Kremlin and fire, or at least signature building like an Hermitage in St. Petersburg in a fire. We need to declare, you know, small little victory to return hope that Ukrainian can win. Well, this would be important sign if Trump really has a certain, you know, wins in this silent war with the globalists over who controls Ukrainian project. Then, you know, he would somewhat restrain the Ukrainians from doing that, because they are now pleading for the energy truth. That's also a big change of the language, at least from Ukrainians. Before, they never accepting even, you know, come with this proposal. And overall, as you said, now this is time really to prepare, because every country be suffering in this, some of them in a huge manner, who do not have own sources of energy, who depending on the global network of the energy supply and the other material supply. Other ones can, you know, weather this storm pretty good. But still, as I said, it's never too late to those who are responsible and sober politicians to come to the, you know, understanding that, you know, we all in one same boat. And this crisis in the planet definitely will not go like, you know, unnoticed to everybody. We don't want people in third countries die from hunger because was no fertilizer. Fertilizer was not available because there was no gas from either Qatar or Russia.
1: And then they flood us.
0: Correct. So now about false flag events. Yeah, you're absolutely right. The globalists, the more desperate they are, will do everything. But guess what? Since you are, and you know, all the people who supporting your resistance all over the world, warning populace about the possibility of false flag, usually this false flag cannot have its effect. It will not work if you disclose it and said, hey, they're preparing attacking on the another Twin Towers. These people who doing it, a false flag, we cannot then blame, because other side already warned everybody this might happen. So this is our hope. Again, there is everywhere people who are patriots of their own country. And if patriots of all countries somewhat would keep communicating and understand what globalists want to do to all of us, we definitely together will find solution how to beat them back.
1: Beautifully
0: together.
1: Said, you have to expose the false flag to stop the flag. It's a false flag. Victor Boot at Real Victor Boot, thank you so much. Talk to you next week. Thank you. Make a massive announcement right now.
2: I mean, this is just bonker town.
1: What it does is just... I feel 20 years younger. I'm not kidding you. Ultra methylene blue. Blue.
2: I know. Blue. I love it. This stuff works, man.
1: I just can't shut up about it. Up about it. Up about it. Up about it. Ultra methylene blue. Blue. Blue. Blue.
2: I mean, this is just bonker town.

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0: Well, there he is on screen, the great Rodney Howard Brown, my pastor, great patriot, great American, formerly South Africa. Gotta love those South Africans. He's coming up with some really serious news on Israel trying to control our churches and threaten people. It's really serious, and that ties into Charlie Kirk's anniversary of his murder last Wednesday, September 10th, 2025. So it's important to understand that the control of the churches by Israel is paramount to their Christian Zionist strategy. Let's remember what Charlie Kirk had to say. Here it is.
2: And Jewish donors, they have a lot of explaining to do, a lot of decoupling to do, because Jewish donors have been the number one funding mechanism of radical, open-border, neoliberal, quasi-Marxist policies, cultural institutions, and nonprofits. This is a beast created by secular Jews. And now it's coming for Jews, and they're like, what on earth happened? And it's not just the colleges. It's the nonprofits, it's the movies, it's Hollywood, it's all of it. It's like, time for you guys to wake up.
0: Yeah, about a month before he got killed, he called me and thanked me for fighting the war. Midnight Hammer was meant to get us into full war. Man, he's really sick of the Israel lobby putting pressure on him. We know they're putting pressure on you. Let's have you to TPUSA. Let's talk about it. He was having Tucker at the events. They didn't like that. Am I saying Israel killed him? No, I'm just saying they had a big beef with him. And when that all came out, they tried to say it wasn't true. They released the text messages. There's countless videos. But now Rodney Howard Brown has a gigantic mega church in Tampa, tens of thousands of members, three huge sanctuaries. He's helped start over 100 churches worldwide, speaks to crowds of hundreds of thousands, you know, around the world. And he's not even anti-Israel, but he is for American sovereignty. So now they're threatening him and coming after him. And he's involved with the National Faith Council, all this. So the fact that he's going public here, he started texting me last night, this morning, and I said, please, let's not talk on the phone. You just come on the show and talk about this, because this is the stuff that goes on. And you know, Israel is not my front and center issue until now. Trying to have the NDA take over our military, trying to keep us in this war. Even Trump's been criticizing Netanyahu, so is J.D. Vance. This is serious. But a lot of people are scared, so they don't speak up. And Netanyahu is going to be in prison if he doesn't keep this war going. So it's not all the Jews over there either. I'm not on this bandwagon of loving Hitler. I'm not with the Red Green Alliance with the Muslims. Lord, no. We'll go to Rodney Howard Brown in a moment. But I didn't plug any of the last hour, and I'm my biggest own problem. Most talk shows, you'll plug each segment. Because people really don't pay attention to the ads. They pay attention to what's live on air. I need funds. We've had the Texas verdicts overturned. The Texas Supreme Court kicked out the Connecticut case last week, didn't hit the news, and basically repudiated them. And knock on wood, I mean, it's pretty much a done deal. It's taking the case. It'll be overturned. There's a bunch of other stuff. I'm not going to get into the strategy, but they really messed up, okay? And we'll have, it wasn't going to be this week, but I'm going to do it next week, the big announcement that's going to make the last stuff look pale in significance. But that's all your prayer, literally your prayer, and then your financial support temporarily on this planet. You know, trust in God, but tie up your camels, the Bedouin sayer. Hunter S. Thompson, pray to God when you're being blown to the rocks by the storm, but also row hard. You know, just go, God, then you don't do nothing. God wants to see you believing in God, but also joining in on it. I need funds. We're down to two hosts. I want to get a whole bunch of other hosts, reporters. We can dominate. You'll see the big announcement next week in studios and all this other stuff. I am diligently working in this fight, ladies and gentlemen. And the only reason I'm still here is because of God working through you. So go to thealexjonesshow.com, the very best supplements, the widest selection of Patriot apparel. And the only problem is, I told him like a year ago, I said, why don't you get badass flashlights? Why don't you get some killer flashlights? So they went and proprietarily got made a 70 lumens deal. It's got the little USB plug into it, so you know, to keep getting batteries. It's got a whole bunch of settings. It's got a great headset. They got 2,000 of these. They had it manufactured. Now the good news is they got a 30-day turnaround. These are going to sell out probably by tomorrow. But that's how we fund our operation. It's got the basic setting. Look how strong that is. And you also got some B-roll, guys. Show people that B-roll we didn't show earlier. You got this. That's the bottom setting, the second setting. That's the next setting. And then it's also got a setting right here. You click it twice, and it does the red light for emergency stuff on your car. Now it's really bright. It's also got the flasher. It's got the SOS. And it's got the headband. But again, I shouldn't even be plugging this because it'll sell out in the next few days. But more coming in about a month. I've got a robot now. R2-D2. So get yours. This is how we fund the operation. TheAlexShowStore.com. But Friday, good Lord. Friday is the last day to get a free bottle of Irish Sea Moss with every order, whether it's a ball cap, a T-shirt, or methylene blue. And by the way, that's a bestseller. But we know it has a 92% reorder rate. We want you out there who haven't ever gotten it to get it. So, like crack and heroin dealers, they hand it out free to the kids. But that's bad for you. This is good. We're giving you a free bottle because we know 92% of you are going to reorder it. It's amazing. That ends Friday. Bunch of other sales right now, TheAlexShowStore.com. And I could have already launched all this and already hired 10 more hosts and already 5 reporters and everything. And I'm not bitching at you because you've been so supportive. I'm not mad. I'm just saying, where can you bet on someplace that has had bigger effects against the globalists? So I pray that you'll provision us in this fight. And I'll say it. Go find a real church that actually preaches the Holy Spirit and anti-abortion and that is saying be politically engaged. Those of you, though, if you're going to some mainline church giving them money to do nothing, I'm not calling it a tithe to give to our operation, but, I mean, it's a tithe to your own future and the fight. The globalists spend all their money to enslave you. You got to spend money for your own liberty. But we make it easy with stuff that'll blow you away. TheAlexShowStore.com. Take advantage of that right now, and I salute you all, and thank you. But I only sell stuff that really works. Here's one more Charlie Kirk clip, because about an hour ago, I was thinking about Pastor Rodney Hart Brown coming on. And again, this isn't a baby. This is a guy that's in all the world, the roughest areas. He's never called me and said, man, I'm getting threatened. This is serious. What do you think going on? I said, well, just get on the air and say it. So he's going to say stuff hadn't been said yet. And this is a guy with tens of thousands of members of his church. This is, you know, the biggest, one of the biggest churches in the country. And he's getting threatened, and he's got them coming after him, all because he's pointing out the undue influence of Israel trying to, I mean, take Pastor Hagee in San Antonio. I had the clip 20 years ago. Played many times. He goes, Jesus was not the Messiah, but a Jewish rebel who the Sanhedrin dealt with wisely. This is blasphemous stuff, ladies and gentlemen. Okay? So my religion isn't hating Israel. My religion is loving Jesus. But the lie that if you don't worship whoever the leader of Israel is, you're going to hell. Well, King Herod cut off John the Baptist's head. The whole Old Testament is God slapping Israel around when they get out of line. I mean, that's what God does to everybody. Israel's the microcosm, the people of the covenant. Then the covenant was given to all of us. And so he's like, if you don't comfort and do whatever Israel says, you're going to hell. I'll comfort anybody, Jewish, German, Chinese, to come to Christ, but I'm not comforting their antichrist, world government, new world order, nuclear war system. So here's another clip of, because I love how they said he never said this, and all the clips were already there. And they said the text messages were fake, though we had them and others did. Charlie Kirk got killed, and one of the main suspects is, you know who, you need to take this stuff serious. Here's Charlie Kirk.
2: I have text messages, Megan, calling me an anti-Semite. One thing, that's if it was right. One text or two texts, it is dozens of texts.
3: Yes.
2: My really good Jewish friends are like, that's not all of us, it's all, but these are leaders too, though, right? These are stakeholders, right?
0: So Israel, that they admit, has spent $1.3 billion in the last year and a half, passed by the Knesset, to pay influencers. If you're against the Iran war, you're a Qatari agent, you're Hitler. And what that's done is Israel's now the most unpopular country in the world in Gallup polls and Pew. And I saw the World Jewish Conference 2 months ago. They said, everybody hates us. We're going to spend more money. More money? Oh, let's go attack Rodney Howard Brown. That's a great idea. He's never even criticized Israel. All because he says, no, we're a sovereign nation. So I'm going to let him speak for himself. Pastor, you're always nice and pause. If you do, I got diarrhea of the mouth, I'll take over. Talk about yourself, your history, what you've done. I've been to your church many times, watch your sermons almost every week. And here they are now. They're getting ready to come after you as the new Hitler. Talk about biting off more than they can chew. So what got you in deep water with the Christian Zionist Israel lobby? Pastor, it's so good to have Pastor Rodney Howard Brown on with us. Revival.com, R-E-V-I-V-A-L, Revival.com. Again, an amazing individual, he and his wife. And his nickname is Ducky. It's good to have you here with us, Ducky.
4: Thank you. Okay, so, yeah,
3: All I did was I asked the same questions I did a year ago when Charlie died. Because, and I'm going to leave out some things because I just want to focus on this year. The major funding of Turning Point, Charlie Kirk's organization, which people don't realize, are Israeli agents and lobbyists. When Charlie expressed grave misgivings that the American military involvement in the Middle East and Israel agents threatened to withhold funds from Turning Point, he was brought to task by the Salem Radio Network, which has received millions of dollars to advance pro-Israel causes. Salem aired the daily Charlie Kirk show, and Charlie informed Tucker Carlson, one of his closest friends at that time, of this development. Charlie also spoke to Carlson about the threats on his life. 2 days later, Charlie was dead. And then, of course, whoever took over, which I'm just going to say, whoever was in charge of Turning Point, that organization became totally pro-Israel. And the fact that Charlie expressed opposition to Israel's influence on the Trump administration was never brought to light. And then after Charlie's death, the funds poured into Turning Point from Israel lobbyists and agencies and became partners with the Christians. So yeah, okay, well, we got to support Israel. Well, basically, we do. But I don't agree with the Israeli government. That doesn't mean to say I don't believe in the Holy Land of the Bible or God's chosen people. I'm not a problem there. I've been to Israel many times, taken tours there. I've spoken in the Knesset. But I'm against what the government is doing, especially when you see how it's influencing our government, our Senate. How many people are dual citizens? I thought that you're supposed to be loyal to America. How can you be loyal to America and loyal to another country? And when the money's coming in, so now, here's where the
0: first flag Bible tells us, right? We're not supposed to serve two masters.
3: Correct. But here's where the flag really hit me, was when they asked for 1,000 media influencers to go. And I warned everybody, don't go. If you go, you're going to be beholden to them the rest of your lives. Well, people wouldn't listen to me. My son-in-law, who pastors a church, he was going to go. I said, Caleb, why are you going to go? Well, there, they fly you there. I said, you don't want to do that. I'm just telling you. So he called me later. I said, are you going? He said, no, I've got this form that I had to sign that if I come to Israel, all expenses paid, that I have to make a covenant that I will never preach the gospel in Israel, which I go to Israel. I talk about Jesus. I'm not going to be silenced to not talk about Jesus because they don't want me to. I mean, you have a huge Muslim problem there. You've got all the Catholics there. They have mosques. The Catholics have churches, but you can't get Christian property there for churches. And they say it's freedom of the gospel there. Well, we had missionaries in Bethlehem that were actually working with the Bedouins, and they were getting them all saved, and they were arrested for being terrorists and banned from Israel for 10 years. That really ticked me off. We are actually turning the Palestinian people's hearts around, and our missionaries got arrested. So I was not happy with that. That was my first flag. So my son-in-law said to me, I can't go. I said, why? He said, they want me to promise that I'll never talk about Jesus. Well, that's what we do. We talk about Jesus. So why are we not allowed to talk about Jesus? So here's the problem. When I saw all this influence come in, so now Charlie's gone. The head of the organization is gone. And as far as what I see, that they're being co-opted. Somebody said, what do you mean co-opted? I said, they've been taken over. The whole network, the whole of his group has been taken over. No, that is not true. There's more chapters that are growing and all that kind of stuff. I'm not saying there aren't chapters growing, but it's not the same vein.
0: No, I see the reports. It's literally Israeli propaganda now. And I've got so many friends in Austin and Dallas that have gone to big Baptist churches, evangelical. They say literally they have TPUSA in with pledges to Israel. They bring in Star of David flags. And I know all these Christians, I'm even looking for these stories. They are leaving their churches because this is so pronounced what this foreign power is trying to do. I want separation of church and state, and I don't want the government, the U.S. government, involved in my religion, and I sure as hell don't want a foreign government sticking its snout in there.
3: And not only that, so now all of these charismatic Pentecostal preachers, they put pressure on me. You can't talk out like this because I bring up all these questions. There are flags about it. They said, no, all this stuff has been refuted. I said, there's a lot of stuff that's not being refuted.
0: In fact, let's start over there. You're not a dramatic guy when it comes to, like, yourself. You told me I'm being threatened, and you told me what was going on. Why don't you relay to people how you're being threatened?
3: Well, just if you don't stop talking about this stuff, then we're going to do a whole expose on you. I said, well, come on then. I mean, if you want to take your time doing an expose, here's what I warned them, and I'm warning anybody right now. You want to do an expose on me, go ahead, knock yourself out. But here's what you're going to do. You're going to regurgitate this stuff, and you, instead of letting it die down, you're going to ask more questions, and people are not stupid. Just because you have a podcast or you have an influence does not mean to say people are going to follow you. Look how they try to shut Alex down. They've tried to do whatever. Look at him. He's reaching more people now than he's ever reached before. But what's going to happen is this is an eternal, as you got up there, Magal civil war over Israel erupts. And it's what it is going to divide the church, because you've got people that are inside the family that are now fighting each other because they're getting their money from Israel. And so they don't want their money touched. And that's the problem. I'm getting nothing from Israel. Nobody's giving me any money. I'm just doing what I've always done, which is ask questions. I have a right to ask questions, but no, you're going to be censored. Were you against this? I'm not against anything. Well, you don't like this. No, I'm not against. No, don't put words in my mouth. And then they want to argue with you on the X platform or on social media. As you know, that doesn't really work, because it doesn't matter what you say. Even if you had a comment, they would just go in and you are
0: so, so Pastor, you're a good friend of mine. You're an advisor. You have a lot of knowledge. You're very humble on air. Behind the scenes, I won't say we get the real Brown, but even more hardcore. Use the Holy Spirit. Obviously, Netanyahu knows he's putting pressure on Jews worldwide. He's doing all these negative movements. He's even admitted it, to drive Jews back to Israel, to piss people off, to start as many fights as possible. All these arrogant statements out of Smotrich and out of Ben-Gavir and all of them to be as, we're taking all of Lebanon, we're going to kill everybody, greater Israel. What is going on in Israel biblically concerning end times? Because I read my Bible, correct me if I'm wrong, the Antichrist sits there as the Messiah for a while. We're being taught, prepared to worship the Messiah. The Christian Zionists are saying, oh no, the Messiah shows up in Israel, we worship him. This sounds like the setup for the Antichrist, or at least a precursor. What is going on? Us being induced in this disastrous war, the energy crisis, Iran flexing its muscles, not a fan of them. I mean, I really see evil at work behind the scenes. Use the Holy Spirit. What does God tell you is happening?
3: Well, I mean, we are closer to the end than ever. Everything's being set up for the final showdown, the Battle of Armageddon, according to the book of Revelation. So, I mean, Netanyahu announced that. Here's the problem. So Charlie gets assassinated. He comes right on and say, we just want you to know we did not kill him. Okay, so tell me you didn't kill him by coming on right after the guy dies and say, I never killed him. That was a flag to me. Why would you even have to come? I'm not saying he did. I'm not saying he did. I'm just saying, why would you get on TV to say you didn't kill him when the guy just died? That's like, tell me you did and you didn't at the same time. So the problem is that he was against the war in Iran, which we have so many Christians in Iran right now. And in the whole upsetting of the Middle East, the drawing of everything into a World War III scenario. And then America, here we are in our home, and we under major attack on every side. We're having an Islamic invasion while we speak. We have 75,000 Palestinians just in Tampa alone, just in Tampa alone. We have all of the people that have crossed the borders illegally that are here that could fight jihad. We have all the Chinese that are here. There's like over 2 million ready to fight. So obviously, I am living in America. I'm a citizen of this country. I want to protect America. Yes.
0: And you've already lived in a country overrun by communists and mass murder and escape. So you've already been through this.
3: Totally. The upheaval in South Africa is beyond the pale. I mean, the murder that's going on and everything. I mean, I went there trying to help as much as I could. But again, too, the church, please be quiet. I said, what's wrong with you people? Don't you understand that that's the whole thing. Please be quiet. We don't want to get into trouble. I said, you're already in trouble. You're already the frog in the pan. The war
0: it's like Patrick Henry said, the war has already begun. Stop denying it.
3: It's like, I just look at people and go, when are you going to wait for this thing? When they come for your wife and children, when they come to your neighborhood, when they come through your doors. So my concern is, I mean, I got a few other points here. So Tucker Carlson, now, of course, I don't follow Tucker right now. I know that you were friends with him, but I'm not sure what he's doing right now. But Tucker warned the Trump administration about the dangers of the U.S. involvement in Iran and the bogus, here's the thing, the bogus intelligence report that was coming from Israeli intelligence. Carlson was exiled into a media netherworld, and Operation Epic Fury got underway. So that's the problem. Operation Epic Fury would not have occurred if Charlie Kirk had remained alive. He would not allow it to happen, and he was making too much noise, and that's why he got threatened 2 days before. If you don't be quiet, then we're going to pull all your funding. And he said, basically, you can kiss my grits. I'm not backing off. And two days later, he was taken out. Who killed him? We'll never know. Who did it? We'll never know. Who was a part of it? You'll never know. Because do we know who did it? Do we know about the Las Vegas shooting? Do we know? No. So there's certain things that you're never going to know. Now, I could have let it die. I do that weekly 28 minutes, 30 seconds program. And so last week I thought, well, let me just do the thing. I wrote a song, Why Is Charlie Dead? You know, so I talked about all those things. And that thing went crazy. And then everybody started asking me questions. And out of my post, 60% were supporting me, 30% were post, 10% were neutral. But I'll tell you who knows more about what's going on in America than what America does are all the people in the foreign fields. Because they're already under the gun. So many people, when I travel internationally, they all come to me and say, man, Americans don't know what's happening. I said, no, an American church is asleep. So here's what happens. People think that a revival, so when MAGA took off, people go, we in revival. I said, it's not a revival. It's a political movement. A revival is something that's spiritual. Well, this is spiritual. Whatever. I mean, Jesus has to be exalted. Well, he is being exalted. We're worshiping him, and we sing the Star Spangled Banner together. Basically, that's actually what Hitler did, was he joined all the patriots together, and they all were patriotic, and they stood up for their flag, and they stood up for their folk. And it's like they call us Nazis because we won't bow to the system, but I would say that they actually become Nazis in themselves because they want to kill you. If you don't agree with us, then we're going to take you out. So I'm not going to be quiet. And I know I've received calls.
0: Let's come back and talk about the threats. Stay right there. Pastor Rodney Allen Brown on the other side. Stay with us.
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6: We have to fight for our sovereignty. We have to fight to protect, again, what God gave us, which, I mean, our health is one of the biggest things. We're all at this point middle-aged. We're trying to have families. And I think with the transhumanist agenda, there's a little bit of a psyop afoot.
7: 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Record high diesel prices continue to rise. According to Gas Buddy, the statewide average price for a gallon of diesel gas is $5.83. Patrick DeHaan says this is bad news because when diesel prices go up, so does the price on everything we buy.
8: 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This economy runs on diesel.
7: DeHaan says consumers will not see any real relief until military conflicts cease in Iran and between Ukraine and Russia. Tigers head coach Lane Kiffin returns to Oxford on Saturday, where he spent six seasons as the head coach of the Rebels. Current Ole Miss coach Pete Golding says Kiffin's former players are not treating this game any differently.
9: It's a top 10 matchup, and it's at home, and it's SEC play in your own game day. So I think whether Coach Kiffin was coaching this team or not, in order for their preparation to be the right way to win the game, I think it's going to be exactly the same.
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7: The 47-year-old man accused of fatally stabbing four people at a residence in Houma is facing four counts of first-degree murder.
12: Lieutenant Blake Tabor of the Terrebonne Parish Sheriff's Office says Kagan Soleil will be booked once he's released from the hospital.
13: He is currently still in a medical facility out of our area.
12: Tabor says Soleil was also injured in the brutal attack over the weekend that left four people dead with stab wounds. A 10-year-old child also received severe injuries. Tabor says the quadruple murder happened on Ashland Drive in Houma, and they asked residents to check their outside security cameras for any suspicious activity.
13: We are asking the community's involvement because we want to make sure that we don't miss anything.
12: I'm Joe Gallinaro.
7: A massive search involving multiple law enforcement agencies are looking for an inmate who escaped from a Shreveport hospital this morning. Authorities say 24-year-old Trevion Jackson escaped from custody last night outside Ochsner Health. He got away as a deputy was preparing to place him in a transport van to return to the Caddo Correctional Center. LRN.

0: I'm going to say this real slow. When the EU tried to shut down Elon Musk and Brazil did, we rallied and said no. When the Democratic Party and Paul Weiss Law Firm 2 years ago tried to take my social media away, Elon Musk rallied and fought for us because he knew that he wouldn't even own his own site if he didn't do that. So it's simple. We're territorial, which is a normal thing for any free group. I don't want the Chinese, the EU, the UK, anybody. I don't kiss Israel's ass when I do this. I don't give Israel and its leadership what it wants, where I'm at your level. I hate you because you're a Jew, and I love Hitler, and I'm wearing Hitler underwear at night. And, you know, no, I don't want you running my life. I don't want you getting people elected to Kentucky that call for a national draft to fight for Israel. I don't want somebody in Louisiana or New York or California to tell me what to do in my state. You are encroaching on me. You got 39 states to pass laws that if you criticize Israel, you can't have a government contract to build a highway or paint a wall or serve burritos at some government function. That's all in place, and you got the Jewish leaders saying, we control America, we're spending billions, we're coming after you if you don't put up with this, and it's a declaration of war literally in our face, and then behind the scenes, the churches and the TBN and the Christian Zionism and the Pastor Hagee's, and now we've got a window into that by one of the top preachers in America and a huge preacher around the world, Pastor Rodney Howard Brown, telling you about the threats he's getting for on his new show. And he has a huge flock and giant, you know, pastoral position, but I would venture to say his new show's got some good views. It's a good show. I watch it all the time. We played some of it here. But they're literally watching some program that in the aggregate, you know, is not that big a deal. And they're literally calling him up saying, you better watch what you're running your mouth. And again, the psychology, you think people like this guy is going to roll over to that? Like, it's the dumbest thing ever. So you got cut off by the break, the threats, what's happening. And then give us your, I know you got a lot of friends in this. A lot of people that do great work for Christ, but they're also pro-Israel, which we kind of overlooked, and we're not anti-Israel, so whatever. But now that they want to make you, and make your son-in-law and people, which is literally, you know, like denying, you know, Christ, as we, you know, saw there. I mean, that's where this is. This is a line in the sand, and Israel is blowing its feet off with a shotgun doing this. So we've got to ask, what is the larger satanic plan there by the devil, Pastor Rodney R. Brown?
1: Okay, so, I mean, we're living in the time when the Bible says brother will betray brother. You can read that in Matthew 24. When this really hit me again, obviously Charlie died a year ago, in the summer, we went to Washington, D.C. for the 250th celebration of America's birthday. We couldn't get a venue, Alex, so I used a 10 by 10 booth in the Faith and Family Pavilion right on the mall. And that became our platform. I took 1,000 people into the Capitol. I paid for their hotels. Really, we used a university dormitories. We fed them breakfast, and I gave them a credit card for their lunch and their supper, and paid for their train and their bus. So from morning to night, all they were doing was being on the streets all over the Capitol, praying with people, leading people to Christ. That's what they did. For the whole 16 days. We actually had teams up there before then, and we had 7 venues around the Beltway that I did one-night rallies, and we preached the gospel and mobilized everybody. We could not get a venue in D.C. itself because of the 250th anniversary celebration. So what I noticed was during that time, I'm at the one side of the mall, they had the FIFA. On the other side is where the president spoke, and then there were all the booths, all 50 states were represented there. And, of course, I'm happy to say Florida did the best state. It was amazing. And so our guys were praying with people. They were leading people to Christ. There were millions of people that came in from overseas, from out of the country. The jets were flying over. It was a big American experience. But then I watched the people that came in for the Christians United for Israel, many of the Jewish people that came around, and I talked to them. I said, oh, you're here for that. And they looked at me and said, yes, we don't believe in anything they're doing. We actually don't care anything about them. And they spat in the crowd. I said, what are you talking about? I said, they're actually helping your country. We just here for the money. I was like shocked. And they wouldn't even talk to me. I said, now let's talk about your country. They spat in the ground. They spat at my feet. And I was looking at this, and I was like in a state of shock. I thought, why? And then I started asking some of the pastors.
0: By the way, I can show you 1,000 videos of Christians being spit on in Jerusalem.
1: No, this was in D.C., back in D.C. Like, I'm sitting here going, something's wrong with this picture. I said, you just went to that banquet. They fed all of you. They're actually raising money for you. And you're spitting at me. I'm a Christian. I actually love your country.
0: Start over. What, so you're literally doing pro-Israel events and they spit on you.
1: Well, I didn't do it. This was this.
0: No, but you're covering it and they're spitting on you.
1: Yeah. Just, we don't believe in anything that the Christians are doing. We don't really care too much about you. We just came here for the money. I said, well, I actually do care what the Christians are doing because I'm a Christian. And I said, I've been to Israel. I don't want to talk about it. I said, have you been to Israel? No. I said, you haven't been to Israel? Then what are you actually doing here then? And so then I asked him, I said, now you look me in the eyes. Do you worship the God of Abraham, Isaac, and Jacob? They spat. They said, no. Then I realized these are not Jews. They're not Jews. They're not Jewish people. A true Jew will worship the God of Abraham, Isaac, and Jacob.
0: That's, no, I agree. So who were these people?
1: They must be the ones that Revelation says they are of the synagogue of Satan. Because they were more intent on the money, and they were more intent on the political movement of what influence they would be able to get through Congress and through the Senate so they could get more money for whatever they're doing. So, I mean, apparently, when that whole USA thing, they were moaning because that was where some of their money was coming through USA. So when Trump was shutting that down, they were squealing like you can't imagine because now we're losing our money.
0: Sure. So Trump is shutting down the British Empire while giving him lip service. He has shut off a bunch of the U.S. What do you think of Trump? Because it's weird. I usually figure stuff out. A lot he does is good. A lot he does is bad. What is going on?
1: I have no clue. I don't know. I don't know this Trump, and of course I'm not closely connected. I mean, I support him from day one, but right now it's a big mystery to me. I don't really understand anything that's happening. I don't know. I've always could put my finger on it, and this one to me remains a total mystery. On the one side, he's doing some amazing stuff. On the other stuff, he's doing stuff that I just like. What are you doing right now? You said you'd never do that. You said you would never take troops into a war with Iran. You promised everybody when you were running you weren't going to do that. So I'm not. I'm actually speechless, Alex. I sit and scratch my head all the time. I mean, I supported him from day one. I took a lot of heat for Trump, and then everybody said I was orange guy, and I supported him before anybody. I mean, I was making a noise about him that he's the only guy really that could handle this situation right now. But as for what's happening right now, I don't know. I feel that, as Charlie was saying, that there are people that have come around him that are influencing him the wrong way. Now, of course, you've got all the people saying, trust the plan.

0: Trust the plan. What plan? I mean, there's a lot. I have a congregation. We are here in the city of Tampa. There are people that are actually hurting in America. So if there's a plan, would you please tell me when it's going to kick in so that I can actually help my congregation? I mean, we're growing food. We're reaching the inner city. We're doing everything that we can. And that's what we did when we went to Washington, D.C. We prayed with over 357,000 people to accept Christ. People were coming by my booth. I had Baptist pastors, mega church Baptist pastors that came by and were crying. And here's what they said to me. They said, I've been prayed for by three of your people. So when your young people stopped me, they said to me, are you born again? Do you know Jesus? They said, yeah, I'm a pastor of a big church. I've been pastor for 40 years. They said, okay. But they didn't stop. They were relentless. Then they said to these pastors, if zero was cold and five was on fire, where are you on the scale? So the pastor said, I had to look at them and say, I'm a 2.5. I'm about 2.5. I'm in the middle. And the kids looked at him and said, that means you're backslidden. You're backslidden. Give me your hand. And the kids would take note. So they grabbed the hand and led the pastor in a prayer of repentance for being lukewarm. And he said, I started crying. He said, I came by your booth. He said, three of your people prayed for me. And he said, can I have your tools for soul winning? He said, I used to do this when I started on the ministry, but I became a major church pastor, mega church, thousands of people, television. I've written books. I'm a theologian. But he said, I left my first love. Can I have these tools? I said, yes. And he grabbed my hand.
1: So you're bringing back Pentecost.
0: Basically, he said, when I started out, I was winning souls. When I started out, I was knocking on every door, praying for people. And he said, I stopped doing that. He said, I'm going to go back. My church is in for a great awakening. My church is in for a rude awakening, you know. So we saw many, many great results and great things. And to be honest with you, when I went to Chicago, you know, I went to Chicago. And I had 54,000 people give their lives to the Lord in that one. But we were limited because we had this venue, which I wasn't going all the blockage, trying to get in and out and all that kind of stuff. In D.C., we didn't have a venue. So we have a whole new, I don't actually need a venue now. I just take churches. We can go to any city in America and light a fire now. I'm so happy what happened in D.C. because all I do is I split the city into regions. What we're doing right now in Tampa, we've broken the whole city into 24 different regions, all the way from Ocala, all the way down to Sarasota, all the way through Lakeland. And we've got churches all over Central Florida, and we're mobilizing people. So we're in all the schools. We're in the universities. We're in the daycares. We're in the prisons. We're in places of business, places of government, praying with people. And they're all giving their lives to Christ. And many of the people that are praying, they're so encouraged. There is an awakening taking place. There is a great awakening taking place, but it's outside of the political system. And many of the people inside the political system, they think that's where the awakening is happening. You cannot have a spiritual great awakening without a heart change. So while we can stand around, we can sing a Pledge of Allegiance, Star Spangled Banner, that's not going to change America. What's going to change America
1: is
0: the fire of God in the hearts of individual people coming back to their first love. And they stop fighting one another. Everybody wants to fight each other here. They all want to argue. All the churches. Were you not even saved? Were you not even a Christian? Were you a heretic? Were you a this? Were you that? I've been called names until the cows come home. It hasn't stopped me.
1: Well, I agree with you. If the Israel lobby attacks you, which you're already doing, I predict, I know, it will only make more people come to Christ and only make your message stronger. But that's my question. Is the Israeli leadership, Netanyahu, been blinded by God, a great delusion, or what are they thinking, doing every move they can to make the world turn against Israel? What is the master plan there?
0: Well, I think what you said, if he doesn't get something going, he'll go to prison. So, I mean, that's the other side of the thing. So I think he's afraid right now, doesn't want to go to prison. I do see the whole movement in the Middle East, because we have missionaries all across the Middle East, from Dubai to Bahrain, Qatar, Iraq, Syria. We got missionaries all over there, and because of the war in Iran, has placed every one of them at risk, because obviously they start turning on the Christians. But there are many of them that are standing up, and they say, we will not bow, and they're ready to die for what they believe. So the Christian in the Middle East is dropping the name tags of the churches. So they're saying, I don't care if that guy's Methodist, he's Presbyterian, he's Baptist,

0: 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If you are receiving this transmission, you are the resistance.
1: Welcome to the Alex Jones Show. I'm your guest host, Jay Dyer. This is the fourth hour. Last time I was on, we talked about the Rothschilds, and we did the approved biography, and I did about the first half of that. And I have another book on the history of the Rothschilds by Dr. John Coleman that I've been reading. So I want to get back into that, get into the second half of that text and all of the amazing insights and information that we have in regard to the Rothschilds' approach to basically subverting the Western world and kind of taking it over. And we now live in a Rothschilds world, as even their biographers note. They note that they were the first to really transition the world at a certain, you know, crucial time out of the feudal model to the rise of the merchant capitalists, which began in the Enlightenment and kind of came to real fruition with the rise of this banking dynasty with Meyer Amschel Rothschild. And if you recall, it started with taking gold, taking money, money clipping, collecting coins, and then sort of finding a way to get up into the power elite circles to then become essentially guarantors to loan money to nobility and to the elite. And this ended up being hugely successful. In fact, as we noted, by the 1800s, Meyer had sent his five sons out through all throughout all of Europe to essentially become the bankers to the major European powers, and they were very successful. He understood dialectics because he would read the Talmud almost on a daily basis, meaning that he would take his liberal sons and send them to liberal countries, and his conservative-minded sons and send them to more conservative countries. This would allow kind of a dialectical control between left and right, between lax and conservative principles, which is the two pillars of the dialectical Yakin and Boaz Kabbalistic idea, you could say. I don't know for sure if they were Kabbalistic. They were very immersed in the Kabbalah, I mean, in the Talmud for sure. But I wouldn't be surprised if there weren't Kabbalistic principles at work as well. One of the most interesting elements that I don't think most of us know or expect, as I highlighted before, is that really the family operated like a supra-international intelligence agency. And the more that I read this book and the other book, the more I realized this is actually what Ian Fleming is talking about. Because he was in these circles, right? He was the head of British naval psyops for a while, and then was involved in a lot of World War II operations against the fascists. And so he was around and saw this political elite class. I have biographies of Ian Fleming, and he discusses this. They discuss this very openly, and that's what informs a lot of the Bond novels. Now, if you look at somebody like Blofeld, he's certainly a caricature of a lot of different people. He's, for example, partly Aleister Crowley, but he's also a bunch of other types of villains, sort of all combined into one on record. But if we think about that in that way, then we understand that actually Spectre, the international terrorist organization, that's actually what the Rothschilds were setting up. Now, I'm not saying that they were explicitly terrorists per se. They were setting up an international organization of money lending and essentially a kind of a hedge fund, you could say, where they would look for the conflict zones or the wars or whatever. You could fund both sides of the war. You could put your money on advanced intelligence with Napoleon losing at Waterloo, etc. And then you could buy up as the stocks tank or rise. And this is, I guess you could say, kind of insider trading, although really it's just advanced intelligence, maybe not identical to insider trading. But another key element to this was not just erecting a kind of international or European international intelligence operation, is also working with spycraft and espionage. For example, they would sort of groom and recruit people like Benjamin Disraeli to be their aficionados, to be their sort of attachés to subvert and operate for the purpose of the family. And I didn't understand, I didn't realize that even Napoleon himself was originally funded by the Rothschilds. In fact, Napoleon, who had a Roman Catholic upbringing, and later ended up being a very poor soldier when he became a man, didn't really have much power or much prestige, but he was spotted and sort of raised up into this role of being this conquering imperial figure. And it was not until he was asked by the Rothschilds on record to really go to war against the Christian monarchies in Europe and to actually destroy Christianity because of the long-standing Rothschild hatred for Christianity. And that comes up in all the texts on the Rothschilds, by the way, especially Orthodox Christianity in Russia and especially Roman Catholicism in Europe. The Rothschilds really wanted to see these entities destroyed as a vengeance pact that they see as necessary for destroying Rome 2,000 years ago, right? So when the Roman general Titus came in and sacked Jerusalem in 70 AD, this was seen as something that was Edom in general. So whether it's the Roman Catholic Church or Rome, Imperial Rome, or just the West in general, those are all kind of seen collectively in the Talmudic mindset as essentially guilty for the actions of persecution. Even though the Roman Empire persecuted Christianity and it persecuted various other groups and sects, it doesn't really matter from that vantage point. Everybody's sort of seen as a potential enemy or as an enemy, and thus necessitates a kind of an eradication strategy as we see today. But they had chosen a very adept figure, Benjamin Disraeli, to be the operator for the family in the British government originally. And it was very effective because Disraeli basically did whatever the Rothschilds wanted to get a higher status essentially for the family within the British government, and it worked. In fact, Queen Victoria didn't want any Jews or Rothschilds to be members of Parliament, and they were able to succeed in getting this role by getting the Suez Canal for the Queen. So once the Suez Canal was purchased with $20 million, 20 million pounds of Rothschild money from an Egyptian Shia ruler, they were able then to secure a seat in government, both the lower house and then eventually the upper house, and then hence the term Lord. So as you see there, the book, by the way, this book ends with discussions of Guy the Rothschild, who's the figure that you see there in the famous Rothschild ball photos. And this was at a period when they wanted to update the status and the imagery of the family. So in the 1960s and 70s, they were seen kind of partying as jet set people with surrealist art. And then, of course, now fast forward, you see them with the lunatic witch Marina Abramovich underneath a statue or an image of what's supposed to be Lucifer. So, yeah, the family has, and they call themselves the family, right? Kind of like a mafia soprano styles of the family. They've had a fascinating history and a admittedly stellar rise to power within such a short span of time. But it really, again, it was because of the utilization of the techniques of long-term planning of espionage and spycraft, as well as utilizing government as a kind of private-public partnership that would eventually lead to the establishment of an international clearinghouse, an international gold standard, essentially banking empire, that to this day, this was one of the things that really surprised me. I mean, at least this book was written in the 1960s, so I don't know for sure if it's literally happening today, but every day in the city of London, the gold price is just simply set by the Rothschilds. They go in and they have a little flag that they raise up and then they let down as they have a lunch or breakfast sitting up on a raised dais, and then they just sort of put up a little flag, and that determines the gold standard for that day or that week or whatever, which is kind of bizarre, but they act on behalf of the Bank of England, which they've been the gold brokers to the Bank of England all the way back to the 1800s, as we saw with this text. And they were billionaires and multi-billionaires even in the back in the 1800s, which is pretty fantastical if you think about it, because that's equal to most monarchy and king level wealth at the time. And they were able to achieve that coming up from a Jewish ghetto in the days of Meyer, Amschel, Rothschild. They did, however, as we said, fund this figure Napoleon. And as Napoleon rose to power and was, gaining prominence and winning a lot of battles, he was known as a very adept general. I think his main claim to fame was that he was very good on the battlefield. But there was this point where he realized that his backers, his financial backers, were intent on him destroying most of the Christian monarchies. And so at a certain point, he started doubting this. He had a weird story, a weird history. He also kind of was flirted with Islam for a while, and I don't think he ended up being Muslim. But he had adopted the philosophy of the revolution, the French Revolution. He'd become a kind of a Voltaire reason worshiper. But then he realized that he was actually being used, that he was being funded to participate in these wars, really for the destruction of Europe. And that was at the behest of and really was to the advantage of these wealthy, elite, oligarchical families like the Rothschilds, who wanted to destroy Christianity. And so he started to back off. He said, I don't want to do this. I'm not interested in destroying Christian civilization. And that's precisely when things did not go well for Napoleon. In fact, he had a fall. And then later on, Napoleon III, we had a very similar situation. He was also funded and then defunded, I believe, by these people. And really what they could do is just simply sort of turn and fund the opposition, or they would just remove your funding. They didn't really have to do a lot of assassinations as far as we know. I mean, maybe they did, I don't know. But their main means of control was literally just monetary cutting off the spigot or buying you off. They could just come in and say, how about you work for us for more money? It's the easiest way to go about most of this stuff. And anytime, for example, there was a competitor later on as the Rothschilds in the early 20th century, early 21st century, as they became more and more prominent, still, even after some persecution and after some opposition, as we saw in the previous talk, they were actually able to secure basically any opponent's market shares by tanking the market. So in other words, if a Christian company or a Christian monarchy decided to oppose the Rothschilds, which did happen. In fact, there was quite a bit of opposition to them in Austria. And in Germany throughout the early 21st century, what they would do is they would go in and buy up much of the shares of the opposition, immediately dump those shares to make it look like the company was collapsing, and then buy it up again and essentially buy them out. So they had enough wealth that they could essentially just tank other companies by buying their stock and dumping it. So kind of doing the moves that whales do with crypto, right? Like they were doing the same type of stuff, the same types of techniques that were very effective back at this time. But as we saw, religiously speaking, they had a intense opposition to Russian Orthodox Christianity because of events in the history of Russia and because of persecution on the part of the papacy and intense hatred towards Roman Catholicism. However, they were also adept enough to understand that the Papal States, which was a city-state, much like, or the Vatican, you could say, the Papal States, it's not really the Papal States anymore, but it used to be kind of extensive areas of land and land holdings that the papacy had. They were able to bankrupt, essentially, when the papacy was losing land to Masonic revolutionaries, to Garibaldi and others. They were able to loan massive amounts of money to the papacy in the 1830s. And then later on, significant higher amounts and so forth to become the official papal treasurers or papal bankers. So now they're the bankers to the Vatican Bank and they're the bankers to the Bank of England. And it turns out through one of their operatives, a guy named August Belmont, they were also the bankers of J.P. Morgan, you could say. They were kind of a front. Now, I didn't expect this book to go as deep as it did into some of the more conspiratorial ideas and claims. Now, remember, this is just a mainline history of the family that's approved. It's not an official biography, but it's an approved biography. Not only had they been, again, you know, sort of cultivating and creating these operatives for many, many years, many, many decades, that they would send into government in other areas, they were also able to eventually create other syndicates that were intermarried into their family. So the intermarriage side of this was very, very crucial. And the men were typically expected to marry other prominent Jewish banking families and women, but the women were more more liberally permitted to marry outside of Judaism and marry Roman Catholic bankers and Protestant bankers. And so that was the strategy. Eventually, by the time of Guy de Rothschild, he was considered somewhat scandalous for the family because he married a Catholic woman. The woman that you see in those pictures with the deer antlers is a Roman Catholic nobility woman. I forget her name, but I think her name's Catherine de Rothschild. So Guy was kind of an outlier, you could say, but still had all the same strategies. He remained in all of his same positions in terms of World Jewish Congress or something to the World Jewish League, something like that. Remained the head of that, even though he had married a Catholic woman. But the syndicate model is really the crucial element that I think most people would find difficult to understand. And the way that they would form the syndicates with the other banking houses, whether it's Lazard Ferre, or whether it's Warburg and Schiff, or whether it's Belmont and J.P. Morgan, is, again, usually through marriages. And now, it could also be other means. They might loan out money to another bank. They might buy out another bank and just let them have the same name and let them run it. Yet it ends up being a Rothschild's front. It's known in this book as the syndicate. And there's a specific time when they would call out to the other members of the syndicate to fund operations. And one of those key members, as mentioned in the text, is J.P. Morgan, which is relevant because there's a lot of debate and dispute. You may have forgotten, but about a year ago, I came on with Alex and we went through the whole history of changing images of man. And then I did another whole discussion with Alex on World War II and the funding of Tiny Mustache Man, Hitler in World War II. And where did that money come from when it was his early 1930s period, his rise to power? Who was behind that? Where'd that money come from? And I mentioned that there's a lot of speculation and consideration that he was prodded, promoted, goaded, and allowed, right, to go into Czechoslovakia and Poland and these places and to take the loot, right? And the British government, the British power structure essentially want him to do that. And again, the Rothschilds were pretty predominant. They weren't totally in control of Britain, but they had a huge amount of control in the British Empire at that period. So why was this happening? And is there Rothschild support for the rise of Tiny Mustache Man? Well, not directly, but what is verified, at least from this biography, is the fact that J.P. Morgan is a member of the syndicate and worked at the behest of whatever the Rothschilds would request. And it's J.P. Morgan that is essentially at the core of the Reichsbank or the establishment of the Bank for International Settlements. So the BIS is very important for being the central bank of central banks. It's the Federal Reserve of the world, you could say, the Western world to a degree. It set up the post-World War II Bretton Woods dollar-based system, the system that we are still under. That's all out of World War II. And so that dollar system is actually created and set up by people from the OSS and the CIA, people like McKittrick, Bill Donovan, Alan Dulles. They all had a role in helping to set up this Bank for National Settlements after World War II. And that was a J.P. Morgan operation. And if it's a J.P. Morgan operation, that means it's a member of this same syndicate. So the Rothschilds didn't necessarily directly have to fund Tiny Mustache Man himself, but the syndicate that they're all a part of was involved in funding it. Similarly, in the late 1800s, there was the Russo-Japanese War, and I went to the Rothschilds archives. I might have mentioned this last time, I don't recall, but we found out of the Rothschilds archives that they had loaned to the Japanese government 20 million pounds to go to war with and to destroy the Tsar. It had nothing to do with supporting Japan. They didn't care about that. They just wanted anybody who was opposed to the Tsar to be successful and to overthrow the Tsar. Now, that took a little bit longer before eventually money again from other banking houses that were part of the syndicate, Warburg and Schiff, right, as well as the Rockefellers and other industrial interests, they funded the Bolshevik Revolution that eventually did get rid of the Tsar and institute the Bolshevik massacres and persecutions. So, again, it's if you understand that it's a kind of vindictive revenge scenario that's motivated ultimately by kind of a rabbinic philosophy, obviously, then you understand why this is such a powerful, important part of history and why it's not conspiracy theory if you read their actual biographies. We saw as well that most of the Middle Eastern conflicts and problems have a large amount of blame, you could say, that you could place on the Edmund, the Rothschild, and others for eventually conceding to the desires of the political Zionists. Initially, he was not on board with everything that they wanted to do. He was pressured by Moses Hess, Chaim Weizmann, Theodor Herzl, and others to begin to purchase land in the Middle East so that Jews could have a pilgrimage site. Initially was his plan, but eventually they wanted more of a political home for the Jews, which the odd part was that this was discussed to be all over the place. They discussed Australia. They discussed Austria. They discussed New Zealand, even places in Latin and South America, Brazil, other places like that were discussed. By the way, the Rothschilds have tremendous amounts of money and investments in Brazil, and that's why you can see, I think, even to this day, a good degree of Jewish influence and Israeli presence even in Brazil, probably dating back to a lot of the Rothschild purchases in the late 1800s, early 1900s, as we discussed. And so the question then is, what will we do in the Middle East if we set up this kind of powder keg as the homeland for Jews? And that's exactly why it was chosen. It was chosen, number one, because the assumption would be that, well, there's a lot of pros. Jews would be on the side of the West in some sort of a conflict with Eurasia. It could be a kind of a geopolitical base and outpost for the Atlanticist power block establishment. It could be a powder keg that you could always use as an excuse to police the region. The British Empire had all kinds of motivations as to why they wanted the nation state of Israel to be set up in what was known as Palestine. It was called the Palestine Project. People would say that that's not true or it doesn't exist. It's literally that's the Rothschild's title for it. They named it the Palestine Project. So that's complete nonsense when people say that. But that's why the nation state of Israel exists. It exists as this essentially kind of creation of the Rothschilds and the British Empire. And then, of course, as you all know, certain gangs, Haganah, the Stern Gang, Irgun, right, they eventually overthrow, through the bombing of the King David Hotel, British imperial control, and then after World War II, via Tiny Mustache Man, they get the justification to be accepted by the United Nations as a nation state in 1948. Don't go anywhere. We'll be back with the rest of the Rothschild.
2: My fellow patriots, the first thing the globalists and the leftists do when they want to silence you is go after your merchant accounts. Go after your business payment systems. It's that simple. They try to cut off your ability to even receive money or make payments. It's globalist siege. It's globalist economic warfare. It's a globalist blockade, an embargo, sanctions against American populist patriots. For everyone that's been watching and listening to me for years, you've seen the attacks, you've seen the deplatforming, you've seen the court battles, the news articles, the demonization, the bogus default judgments. We even have FBI and CIA operatives on hidden camera talking about how their entire goal was to take me out of the knees by knocking out my ability to accept payments. And that model they used on me, they admit, is for all of you.
3: Alex Jones.
4: Yeah, so we were after him.
3: So with Alex Jones. And the goal with him was what, just to bankrupt him?
4: Pretty much.
2: Well, because of First United Payments and your support, they failed. And they failed because I had a processor with a backbone who loves America and believes in the free market. One who stands up for American justice and who didn't back down when they...
5: Louisiana Radio Network, I'm Case Kieschnick. The 47-year-old man accused of fatally stabbing four people on the property of a residence in Houma is facing four counts of first-degree murder. Lieutenant Blake Tabor with the Terrebonne Parish Sheriff's Office says Kagan Saleh is also facing one count of attempted first-degree murder for severely injuring a child.
6: Certainly that does not mean that additional charges are not going to happen or unlikely, but at this point we can certainly concrete those charges in connection with this investigation.
5: Tabor says the injured child continues to recover. LSU special assistant and former head football coach Ed Orgeron has been sidelined since mid-August with an undisclosed health issue. He missed both of the Tigers' first two games, but head coach Lane Kiffin says his health is improving.
7: He's doing better. You know, it was a little bit scary. I'm not going to get into details with that, but so he's doing better. He's still not all the way back, and he just means a lot to me. We've just been through a lot.
5: Kiffin says Coach O has been back in the building during the day, but couldn't confirm whether he'll make the trip to Oxford this weekend. Louisiana Radio Network.
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5: The rapid rise in diesel prices is showing no signs of slowing down. Jeff Palermo has the story.
10: Gas Buddy petroleum analyst Patrick DeHaan says Russia is a major global supplier of diesel, but Ukraine is going after their refineries.
11: There was another Ukrainian drone attack on a Russian oil refinery overnight, knocking it offline.
10: The statewide average for a gallon of diesel in Louisiana is now up to a record high of $5.85. President Trump has predicted that gas prices will fall after the midterm elections, but DeHaan says it will take an end to military conflicts.
11: We just punt it down to a date. Things aren't just going to magically improve on their own.
10: I'm Jeff Palermo.
5: In a social media post, Governor Jeff Landry says his 16th annual Gator Hunt fundraiser in his hometown of St. Martinville brought in $7 million. FBI Director Kash Patel was one of the attendees this year. The money will go to Landry's reelection campaign, the Louisiana Republican Party, and political action committees connected to the governor. Louisiana Radio Network, I'm Case Kieschnick.
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1: Welcome back to the Alex Jones Show. I'm your guest host, Jay Dyer of Jay's Analysis. I want to remind you that if you go to my website, you can get signed copies of Esoteric Hollywood 1, 2, and 3. The third one just came out this year. There's also a new merch store at the website as well. Also check out a lot of that sweet merch. Also go to the Alex Jones store and get all of those great products for Alex Jones Live to continue its crucial work. We mentioned that there was a period when Hitler persecuted and went after the Rothschilds. He arrested some of the Rothschilds in Austria and put some of the men in prison for a little while. But other than looting of some of the wealth and looting of some of the arts that they had collected, they had a vast collection of very famous, valuable pieces of art and so forth. Not much really came out of this arrest and persecution. In fact, Germany is still to this day paying some of these reparations for these periods of persecution. So you could say that even if Hitler was initially supported by the Rothschild money and maybe he turned on some of them and legitimately wanted to oppose the family, or perhaps this was not really that much of an action. He just put some of them in prison for a little while and they eventually got out. It wasn't a huge deal. They didn't stay in prison very long. So maybe it was a dog and pony show, or perhaps this was just one element of the family, right? I mean, there's many branches of the Rothschild family. So Hitler arresting and persecuting one of the branches in Austria doesn't really mean that the Paris branch or the Bank of England, right, that it's not really affecting them. In fact, it appears that the family wanted World War II. At least for investing purposes. Many of them were supposedly for peace, at least pacifist in an exterior sense in terms of public purview, but really they probably wanted war, would be my guess, because they have had a tendency to make significant amounts of money over the years through intelligence and advanced intelligence based around where to put your money before and after war, right? Funding the the rise of the war machine, or then afterwards funding and purchasing, you know, cheap land, or purchasing, you know, industries, or building up countries that have previously been bombed. But regardless, not much came of the arrest of the Rothschilds other than the attempt by Hitler to nationalize some of the artworks. So after the war, after Hitler had lost, there was actually a hidden room in a giant castle where someone found a cipher that led to figuring out where they had buried a lot of this hidden Rothschild artwork. So it's kind of actually Indiana Jones level stuff there. But really, again, nothing much came of it. If the family might have lost certain, they might have lost one palace, and then I think they had a zoo attached to the palace, so they might have lost their little zoo they had. But that's about it. And they didn't seem to be tremendously affected by the events of World War II. And they were able, after World War II, with the help of Winston Churchill and others, to purchase massive amounts of land in Canada. In fact, one of the largest land deals that had ever happened was organized. 50,000 square miles in Canada purchased by the Rothschilds, that they could then tap into for the purpose of lumber, power, and mineral resources. And Winston Churchill, who was a very close friend of the family, he had money in their bank, etc., so this was a grand British imperial concept. So again, the things the Rothschilds are doing is essentially equated to the British Empire. They were owners and operators of the Royal Mint Refinery and gold agent to the Bank of England. Bankers extraordinaire. This is, again, even after World War II. So, again, we have to keep in mind that it's really secret in terms of what their actual wealth is. We don't know what their holdings and their wealth actually is, much like the Vatican or something like that, because a lot of this banking is kept and held in secret. Obviously, if they have, you know, giant palaces all throughout Europe, it's significant. We know they were some of the wealthiest men in the 1800s. It is believed that Louis de Rothschild was the richest man in, I think, Germany in the early 1900s. So, just immense amounts of wealth that, again, we can't even really calculate it. And they continue that secrecy pact of wealth all the way up until recent times. Now, this book ends in 1962, so it's difficult to say exactly, you know, what's happened since the 1960s. But they were able to, again, do a lot of projects in Israel as well, even into the 1900s. Into 1950s and 60s through most of their Israel project. So they would build basically entire pipelines, villas, hotels, gardens, etc., throughout, not just Israel, but even in Brazil. This was the thing that surprised me, was from the headquarters, one of the Rothschilds, the Baron in France, would run the Compagnie Financière, a worldwide organization to build villas, hotels, and pipelines, not just in Israel, but also in Brazil. So they had immense reach, like an octopus. In fact, the author of the book even described it like an octopus with its tentacles everywhere. When they lost their private zoo, when Hitler had taken over, one of the things that was discovered was that they had an underground tunnel, which I thought was interesting, for supposedly for the chefs and for the food to be, you know, moved around the house. But who knows what you might use an underground tunnel for. A lot of people also, I think, at the time of World War II and afterwards and before, like, they think of certain figures like de Gaulle, for example, as kind of a centrist, democratic populist figure. He wasn't really a socialist, but he wasn't a right winger per se. And a lot of people think of de Gaulle as kind of a hero figure. But what surprised me, what actually doesn't surprise me, was that his right-hand advisor was a guy named Pompidou. And Pompidou was a Rothschild's operative. General de Gaulle had used Georges Pompidou, but he was Guy de Rothschild's right-hand man and the key financial advisor to De Gaulle. So even these figures that rise up that you think might be anti-establishment or whatever, like, again, they almost always have these Rothschilds operatives in the background. Right after the beginning of World War II, when persecution of Jews had occurred, one of the Rothschilds wrote a letter. This is how much power they had to the Pope at the time. And so they, in 1938, one of the Rothschilds wrote a letter to Pope Pius XI, fiercely urging him to protest against the Nazi persecution of the Jews. And he wrote the letter in Latin to, I guess, to impress the Pope. The Pope immediately answered also in Latin and immediately complied with the Pope's request. And that encyclical is known as Mit Brennender Sorge. And it's the papal encyclical that condemns the Nazi ideology. Now, I'm not pro-Nazi. I'm just pointing out that that's the power that they had, is that they could essentially write a letter to the Pope and he would immediately do what they said to do. I mean, maybe not in every single case, but at least in regard to this instance, because they were the papal bankers. The papacy owed quite a bit of money, I'm sure, to the family. So that's the power that they have, even in this, you know, right before World War II, a period when Britain was not doing that well. Britain had, after World War I, begun to be bankrupt. And so, lo and behold, here comes the family to swoop in with a war and perhaps to make money off of a war. As the book progresses, I was surprised to see the admission that they have a private bank in England that only certain friends have money in. And one of those friends of the family was Sir Winston Churchill. And Sir Winston has long been speculated to be perhaps a Rothschild's operative. In fact, some people think that he might have even early on kind of been kind of like a Napoleon type of figure, like raised into a position, sort of groomed into that position. And there's been some speculation that he might have also been sexually compromised. I don't know if that's proven. There's a couple books that discuss this possibility, because essentially he owed money to the Rothschilds and they bailed him out, and then thus he became a friend of the family. And there's interesting pieces of evidence that suggest that Lord Victor Rothschild had been involved in operations similar to what Robert Maxwell would do. As you guys know, Robert Maxwell is sort of the Western intelligence slash Mossad person who tried to play both sides in the Cold War, sell secrets to the Soviets, as well as engaging in Western espionage and being kind of put at the head of this giant cutout where he was running a publishing empire, Maxwell Publishing. If you guys remember, we did Changing Images of Man. That's actually published by Robert Maxwell. But Maxwell was really adept at creating and training Ghislaine in these honey trap sex operations. And as we know, that involves underage people. That's who then brings Jeffrey Epstein in and trains him. So you understand that Epstein himself, in his emails, says, "I work as a representative of the Rothschilds." That's what this network is. That's what they're operating. That's what they do. But it doesn't begin with Robert. It actually, some people allege, goes back prior to Robert. Who taught and groomed Robert? Well, that's the Rothschilds in England. That's Victor Rothschild and others, it would appear. So there's some speculation that the Cambridge spy ring that you probably all heard of, with McLean and Burgess and Blunt and these figures that were double agents and ended up defecting to the Soviet Union. There's interesting information that's come out over time that maybe that was actually a larger spy ring, and it wasn't just gay guys. This was actually a young boy type of thing, right? And it was much broader than five guys and one unknown guy or whatever, right? The fifth man that they made the Gary Oldman movie, Tinker, Tailor, Soldier, Spy. That's a Le Carre book about the Cambridge spy ring. But all of those guys were homosexuals, and they were all compromised, and that's partly why they fled eventually, most of them, to the Soviet Union. Kim Philby, famously as well, probably the most famous of that group. But it's also possible that it was a broader entrapment operation,
13: and that Lord Victor Rothschild was involved in that, because he perhaps appears to have played both sides in the Cold War, much like his student Robert Maxwell had played both sides in the Cold War. And so if you can compromise people, and that's this element which we didn't really see before with certainty, right? We didn't see a lot of sexual compromise per se in the 1800s of the Rothschilds. It could have been there, and it's just not recorded in the bios, or, you know, we just didn't know about that at the time. But by the time we get up into the Cold War with Lord Victor, and then the sort of bringing in of Maxwell into this operation, we can definitely add on that sort of blackmail, black market operation side of things that characterizes the Epstein scandal. Probably the biggest scandal of our time is Jeffrey Epstein. Maybe that and 9/11. And with Epstein and with that scandal, we can see what amounts to the octopus control network of this sort of secret society specter model really kind of being shown in the open. Remember, in a lot of those emails, you would see Epstein saying, for example, I've got to go to Ukraine. We're about to have, you know, I got to go consult with Zelensky. Zelensky's asking for Epstein to come consult with him. In other words, Zelensky is asking for Rothschild consultation and help. When Zelensky comes to power, it's not too long into the war when he says, BlackRock, come to Ukraine, right? So he's essentially doing these operations to take over for and on behalf of the money power, and power is benefiting based on advanced intelligence. That's what one of the key roles that Epstein played was as a networker and as an intelligence kind of operative, sort of, for the family, right? In other words, I'm saying Epstein is kind of more of a Robert Maxwell, Benjamin Disraeli

0: Now, we know that he was arrested and interrogated because I have a book of a giant book of actual just Soviet interrogations. But there's another document that's known as the Rakovsky interrogation or Red Symphony. And it alleges that because he was a Trotskyite and being persecuted by the NKVD, which was, you know, Stalin's secret police, that he was actually working at the behest of certain Western banking powers. And this is very shocking to his NKVD operative who is interrogating him. And he says, how could you be a socialist communist and be working for big capital? And he says, well, I'm an agent, much like Disraeli and much like Sidney Reilly, for this family that is international, transnational. That's who I work for. And he says, you don't understand that because you think that communism is Stalinism. And he's like, that's bourgeois. He's like, real communism, Marxism is Lenin Trotsky, right? Which is pure, you know, ongoing, continual destruction and revolution. And if you remember, Stalin had a policy of sort of putting the brakes on some of the Bolshevik policies because they were destroying all of Russia. They had a whole generation of, you know, guys that grew up with single moms because Alexander Kollontai had promoted open relationships and sort of open sexuality. That led to a disastrous crime gangs everywhere all throughout Russia. You had the promotion of abortion and homosexuality. And so Stalin, not because of any religious reasons or because of virtue, but just for pragmatic reasons, said, okay, we're going to destroy everything if all these Bolshevik policies continue. So we're going to put a hold on some of that. That's why the Communist Party under Stalin was anti-homosexual. This was also a means of exploit on the part of the West, where the CIA during the Cold War was then pushing gay rights as a way to fight the Cold War. And this is why, for example, you saw recently Gloria Steinem, who passed away. She was one of these Western CIA operatives who is hyper-individualistic and was recruited into being a face of liberalism that the CIA could co-opt and utilize to steer the feminist movement towards Western designs in the Cold War. But you'll notice it's the same leftist. It's just, do you want an individual leftism with Gloria Steinem and Timothy Leary, or do you want a collective leftism with Stalin and Stalinism? So it's a false option. It's a false dialectic, because neither of these positions gets us anywhere other than furthering the dialectic and the revolution in the long run. And that's what Rakovsky tells to his interrogator. He says, you're part of a long dialectical process that is ultimately about the destruction of Christian civilization and the emergence of socialism, Marxism, Tel Avivism. Like, at the, you know, some of these people have different ideas. Moses Hess thinks it'll be a, you know, Jewish-centric socialist world order. He's the father of utopian socialism. Later people like Rakovsky, who knows what they think. He thinks that there'll basically be a bloodbath and then the world will be free. A lot of the real committed Trotskyites and Leninite followers believe that you would have to have this sort of cleansing of millions and millions of people and perhaps billions. And that's why in Dostoevsky's Demons, he predicts before the Bolshevik Revolution, because he was in those socialist circles before he had his own personal conversion experience. Dostoevsky thought maybe socialism's right. You can see a lot of parallels between Dostoevsky, by the way, and Eric Blair or Winston Smith. And I always appreciate that over the years, Alex has always done these really good, you know, references back to the vast insights and writings from Orwell, because it's so insightful in exactly the same way that Dostoevsky is insightful. And isn't it interesting that most of these huge 20th century authors and even 19th century authors that we think of, like Orwell and Dostoevsky, like they were actually, and C.S. Lewis and Tolkien, they're actually talking about all the stuff that we're talking about today on the Alex Jones Show. It's the exact same big level spiritual civilizational struggle against these powers of parasitism and holding humanity back and keeping them in this very, you know, demonic state to destroy and to kill, to steal, kill, and destroy, as Jesus says about the serpent. That's exactly what these books and these writers are writing about. But they're not just saying that it's a struggle with good and evil. They're actually talking about the networks, the oligarchs, and the people that run these networks, Spectre, Ian Fleming, right? When Dostoevsky talks about the socialists and demons, he talks about how they are demonically possessed, and they're saying that world socialism will only come when we have a mountain of 50 million skulls. And one of the socialist characters in the late 1800s says, the revolution and freedom only comes when we kill everybody. So it's the same ideology, right? Whether underground, Bill Ayers, right? It doesn't matter. It's the same ideology of this sort of genocidal global apocalyptic conflict that will suddenly bring this great golden age, right? This is the dream of all the communists and the utopianists and the socialists. And Orwell said the same thing because he was in these same circles as a believer in leftism socialism, that, oh, we're going to fight, you know, the rich, evil rich people with socialism. And then eventually, as his life progresses, he figures out that, as Alex has pointed out many, many times, and by the way, this isn't just in the fiction, it's in his other nonfiction letters, right? He says, actually, these people are insane. It's a false dialectic. 1984 shows you that Emmanuel Goldstein's fake opposition is actually run by O'Brien. And so it's a controlled opposition. And so likewise, you have with these big conflicts with socialism and communism and so forth, and even fascism to a degree, a controlled opposition where they're funded, allowed to do certain levels of war and destruction, and then the system comes in and rebuilds, and the system marches on. And so what's the end goal of all this? Well, different players certainly have their own personal goals and motivations. For example, some of these writers want to see an Israeli-centric version of the global technocracy. You know, you think about like an Alex Karp, or you think about Moses Hess or somebody like that, or even a Netanyahu. Like, these figures obviously have an Israeli-centric version of a global technocracy. I recently did a lengthy series of highly produced podcasts with a guy named Pavel Shalin. Pavel is the Jonathan Pageau of Russia. He's one of the more popular, maybe the most popular Russian language channel on YouTube, and he's an Orthodox political theorist. And so we've filmed 11 episodes of a show, and he highlighted this very point that what we're seeing is a technocracy, a move towards technocracy, but different flavors of that technocracy, right? So you might have some that are more Israeli-centric. You might have others like, say, a Brzezinski, don't really care about Israel, but still 100% a technocrat. Jeffrey Epstein was a technocrat. And so the Rothschild ethos itself is 100% technocracy. Not accidental that the Ukraine, which is a very central point, I think, to this Rothschild operation, via the Epstein-Zelensky emails, that's not just an old Khazar sort of vendetta against Russia. It's also important for geostrategic locations, not just minerals and all that with the breadbasket, but also because of technocracy. That was one of the major future smart city areas, was Kiev. And so the technocracy and who will run it, whether it's the Silicon Valley crazy people, or whether it's the Rothschilds, or whether it's the pure socialist atheist technocrats, they're all, or even the Vatican having a seat at the table with their Gaudium et Spes Vatican II Fabian socialism document, they're all sort of fighting for control of the technocratic one world order. And you can see this in the specter in espionage side of the history of the Rothschilds.
1: Make a massive announcement right now. I mean, this is just bonker town. What it does is just... I feel 20 years younger. I'm not kidding you. Ultra methylene blue. Blue.
2: I know. Blue. I love it. This stuff works, man.
1: I just keep shut up about it. Up about it. Up about it. Up about it. Ultra methylene blue. Blue. Blue. Blue.

0: It is just beyond spectacular. I am the father of the 9/11 truth movement. Myself and my team, my family went through hell to get the truth out so that they don't stage more stuff like this. And if we don't continue to expose false flags, the bad guys will do this again. Right now is the perfect time to get us into complete and total war using a false flag. You have a lot of the globalist operatives saying they need a false flag. Boy, a new 9/11 would be great. They could do one and blame Russia. This is such a dangerous situation. 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Of the police state, of the TSA garbage. We've got to continue to expose this. And I'm going to tell all the apologists now, because the order's obviously gone out to the Israeli folks and others getting money to rehabilitate, you know, 9/11 and make it the official story true, that it's now time to revisit 9/11. Not just myself. I challenge all the other 9/11 researchers out there to go ahead and come back into the fight. I know it's been 25 years and we've covered it ad nauseum, but they're trying to rewrite history again, so we're not going to let them do that. 9/11 was an inside job t-shirt available right now at theyellowshipstore.com.
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3: Oh, I'm Rich Thomason. It's a hoax. That's President Trump's take on the doom and gloom predictions surrounding AI. Predictions that artificial intelligence could destroy humanity without strict regulation. Mr. Trump argues such restrictions could put American firms at a distinct disadvantage against communist China.
4: We can put guardrails, we can do this and that, but I think you have a lot of negative forces in bringing it up that shouldn't be bringing it up, and they're bringing up things that won't happen.
3: Quoting the president, whoever wins with AI wins. The president did not win at the Supreme Court regarding mail ballots. The High Court, ruling 7-2, rejected the administration's attempt to restrict mail ballots ahead of the midterm elections, just under 50 days away now. Mr. Trump says, quote, the court's inability and unwillingness to do the right thing for our country will go down in a very negative way in the annals of history. A familiar figure in the upper house of Congress is back.
5: Senator Mitch McConnell was in a wheelchair as he visited the Senate floor early Monday evening, the 84-year-old's first appearance since he was hospitalized for a fall in his home on June 14th.
6: Mr. McConnell.
5: McConnell spoke briefly to reporters as he arrived, saying he is there to get back to work on the farm bill and, quote, back up our good friends who are in the fight against the Russians. Reporters were told by Senate staff not to take video of his remarks, and he did not take questions. On the floor, he drew a cluster of colleagues coming by to shake his hand. In a statement, McConnell said his recovery has been a long and frustrating process. He has assured Leader Thune that he'll do his best to be present for tough votes when needed. Jennifer King, Washington.
3: Lithuania's military says it is a first. A drone has been shot down in Lithuanian airspace. A suspected Russian drone, although that has not been confirmed. On Wall Street, the Dow is down about 507 points, while the Nasdaq is off 233. More on these stories at townhall.com.
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3: Some American weaponry is out there, way out there.
9: The acknowledgement from the Air Force Secretary Troy Mink marked the first time the U.S. acknowledged having weapons in space. Mr. Mink, however, provided no details about the weapon, how it could be employed, its capabilities, or when it was put into orbit, saying only that it was necessary to safeguard U.S. forces against hostile enemy action. He added that unnamed adversaries had already sought to dismantle U.S. systems related to sensing and command and control functions. Senior military leaders have previously said they plan to substantially boost military capabilities in space, citing Russian and Chinese programs developing ways to attack and disrupt U.S. satellites in a future conflict.
3: The BBC's Bernd de Bousman. His country embroiled in a trade dispute with the U.S., Canadian Prime Minister Mark Carney is traveling to Europe. He's looking to strengthen and expand ties with the European Union. Ottawa wants a broader strategic partnership, would stop short of full EU membership. News and analysis, townhall.com. Power giants NextEra Energy and Dominion Energy are rolling out plans to sweeten their proposed merger in Virginia, which is Dominion's home base.
6: Florida-based NextEra announced earlier this year that it wanted to acquire Dominion to create what the companies say would be the world's biggest regulated electric utility business. The proposal met by skepticism from Virginia's Democratic mayor and legislative leaders. The companies are pledging new jobs for Virginia and a new business tower in downtown Richmond. They're also doubling a previously announced credit for residential customers' bills and doing so by scrapping plans to direct bill relief to data centers. John Scott reporting.
3: The Supreme Court will decide this month whether to hear a lobster fisherman's challenge to a rule requiring electronic tracking devices on boats. Maine lobsterman Frank Thompson argues the rule constitutes unreasonable search and seizure. More on these stories at townhall.com.
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12: Hey, right now, 6 minutes after the top of the hour, Bill Martinez here. Great to have you with us. And we got Dean Sykes going to be joining us. He's been ministering words of hope in thousands of high schools across America and in nations of the world, sharing the You Matter message with millions of people. He's a published author. He's written 34 books. He should be doing better, but, you know, 34 is where he is right now, and serves as a follow-up for teams. Of course, I jest. In fact, I have his latest book in front of me right now, Home 365. It's a daily devotional for teens. I hope you don't mind me teasing you just a little bit, Dean. 34, wow, that's a plethora.
13: Listen, I would rather you tease me than not. I enjoy this.
12: Well, good. Well, let's talk about how this all started for you, you know, this and how it evolved and is fashioned into You Matter and this critical message that is gaining traction among the young people that really are in a crisis like almost like never before, it would seem.
13: Yeah, you're right on. It's, you know, I started this on January 1st, 1993, a long time ago, and with one basic message and one mission, and the mission was to bring hope to teenagers who needed to know that their life matters. The whole You Matter campaign, if you will, began out of Job chapter 33, verse 4, that says, "The Spirit of God made you, and the breath of the Almighty gives you life." So my response when teenagers asked me, "Why do you say that I matter? You don't know me. You don't know what I've done. You have no idea what I believe." And I go, "Yes, yes, yes. Here's why you matter. You're breathing, period." It has nothing to do with anything else right now. Let's just get that established. And so it all came as a result of, I grew up in a Christian home, became a Christian at 7. I had a defining moment at 7 years old and at 15 years old and at 21 years old. 15 years old, I was sexually abused, and 60 seconds changed the trajectory of my life.
12: Wow.
13: I made a vow. I'll never tell anybody what happened to me. And for 22 years, I did not tell anyone. But at 21 years old, I was in real estate development, had whatever society says makes you successful. And I was miserable. Couldn't figure it out. Why does money not, why nothing? Nothing I tried make body any fulfillment. And so one day I said a simple prayer, Bill. I said, God, if you will, I don't think you are, but if you are, prove it. I've been in church my whole life. And by the way, why? If you're such a good God, why do you let bad things happen to good people? I didn't do anything wrong 15 years ago when I was 15. I had no faith attached to my prayer whatsoever. 2 weeks later, sitting in my office, dialing a phone, not bothering anyone. Behind me, off to my left, I heard someone say, call mom. I swung around, saw no one, but the hair on the back of my ear knew to call my mom. And when I did, my mother was attempting suicide. But she was dying. Got her to a hospital that day, and a doctor with 4 years of college, 4 years of med school, 2 years of residency, and years of practicing medicine walked over to my dad and had the most bewildered look on his face, and he said, Mr. Sykes, there's no medical reason to tell you what I'm getting ready to tell you. It's a miracle of God. Your wife is alive. She's fine. You can go see her. And that moment, my life changed. And shortly thereafter, I began to share this message, and now, you know, as of today's date, I've done it 4,482 times in eight nations of the world, reaching millions of students. I've had over 200 million views of my videos on social, have written those 34 books. Most recently, it's called Hope 365. It is that daily devotional, and I want students to know that you can have a daily relationship with God.
14: Yeah, and it's something that... It, like the air you breathe, as you say, Dean, when you get to that understanding that it's as the air you breathe, your spiritual beingness requires and demands this kind of attention, doesn't it?
13: It really does. And today's teenagers are not the same teenagers I started with, you know, almost 35 years ago. Mm-hmm. They deal with things today that none of us back then ever thought you would deal with. The average teenager today will spend 7 hours a day on their phone on social media.
14: Yeah.
13: 7 hours. Today in America, every day in America, 5,600 teenagers attempt suicide. Mm. In an arena that seats 12,000 people, that arena would fill up every 2.5 days with teenagers who in the previous 60 hours bought the lie that their death was a better choice than their life.
14: Right. Yeah. How devastating that, you know, the kids have been reduced to this level. And I was just reading a study the other day, Dean, that said that the amount of time that people are spending, especially as young kids, on social media, that it's literally dumbing them down. Literally, it is destroying IQ points to the amount of 25, 30 points on average.
13: No question. Yeah. Ask the average everyday teenager to write a sentence. Mm-hmm. You'd be surprised.
14: Yeah.
13: They can text. Everything is hyper-focused on... Here's how I say it to teenagers. I did it just yesterday in three assemblies on the road. If you're still counting your likes, you have no idea how much you're loved. Mm. Today's teenagers finding their value in what they can create, the content. And this is what I share with parents. Teenagers today are inundated with content, but they're starving for connection.
14: Mm-hmm. Yes.
13: You can have all the content you want, but there's no connectivity. There's no intimate connectivity. The home front is void of conversation, you know. No, I was in a restaurant, you know, I travel all the time, and I was in a restaurant a couple of days ago. Here's when I knew society was really in a challenge. There was what appeared to be a mom and a dad and two teenagers sitting at a dinner. All four of them had their phones out, looking down at their phone, ignoring the others at their table.
14: Yeah, yeah.
13: And I see that a lot.
14: Well, John Naismith, I think about 20 years ago at least, I remember his book, Megatrends, and he talked about how technology coming into our sphere would demand a higher touch. He said high tech, high touch, which meant that there was going to be this need for connection. And to your point, we're living this out. Our kids are... our wives, everybody is crying for a connection. And I think that when you don't have that connection, you have a tendency to get angry.
13: Oh, angry. And you go find the alternative to what true connectivity should be. And you then you'll experience, you can go after drugs, addiction, sex, money, ego. I mean, it all is the counterfeit for what's supposed to be, what I believe to be, is holy, completely, fully reserved that space in your heart for a relationship with Jesus. And when people ignore that or they go a different direction, and here's, you know, I share with students that, you know, what I'm going to talk with you about today is truth. And here's the coolest thing I can tell you about truth. Truth is always true.
14: Yes.
13: It never changes. And truth always has a mission, and that is to bring freedom. You'll know the truth, and the truth you know sets you free.
14: Yeah, exactly. But do people really understand what freedom means, though, Dean?
13: Yeah, that's a great question. Well, I would say maybe not. And I think they maybe look at what they think freedom could be like or should look like. But at the end of the day, I mean, I see so many students just in the last five assemblies, we had 92 suicides stopped after hearing our message. Well, that's the 92 that raised their hand and said, yeah, I'm dealing with this. There's always more. And so I think when people fully embrace the truth that their lives matter, not because of their last name, not because of their financial status, their looks, their academics, their athletics, they matter for one reason. And if we could encourage people to live in that reason, that they're breathing, and they're breathing on purpose, with purpose, and for purpose, then they begin to better understand, I believe, that they can then navigate this journey we know as life. Yeah. Today's teenagers desperately need to be seen and desperately want to be heard.
14: Right. Well, you matter because God says you matter. God Almighty, the creator of the universe, says you matter. In fact, you matter so much that he sent somebody to save you.
13: No question.
14: And of all people, it wasn't like he just went down, to the barrio somewhere and got some of the, one of the work. No, he went to the cream of the crop, his very own son, and said, hey, I need you to go on this mission.
13: Yep. Yep. Right? And he said yes.
14: Yeah, exactly. We got to go to a quick break. We've got more from Dean on the other side. Stay with us, ladies and gentlemen.
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14: Hey, we're back with you. Dean Sykes is with us. He is the author of the new book, Hope 365, a daily devotional for teens. I know it's for teens, Dean, but, you know, I guess we're all teens at heart still.
13: We are. I
14: believe this devotional is going to touch not only teens, but it's going to touch, you know, the parents of teens.
13: There's no question. I was just in Houston, Texas a couple nights ago, and we had the book for the first time on the road with us, and I was doing a big conference. It was all adults. We sold out within minutes. I was astounded at how many people, even though I promoted it as a book for teens, it's the daily devotional. What's cool about it, Bill, is that it's, if you happen to enjoy how I speak, you'll love how I write. It's very casual, just from the heart to the point, and it invites people into a journey. And I tell people, adults and teenagers, the more you get into the devotional book that I wrote, the more you'll want to get into the Word of God.
14: Amen.
13: One will lead to the other.
14: Right. Well, and we would all hope to do that. Whatever it is that we say, do, what we think, what we write, you know, it's like the Holy Spirit. The Holy Spirit is constantly, you know, showing us the way to Jesus. And then Jesus shows us the way to the Father.
13: Yes, sir. Yeah.
14: I love the way this works out. And Dean's been sharing the You Matter message with millions of people around the world, as he said, which is just incredible. I mean, what a commission. You know, that God would come to you and say, Dean, you're my guy. I want you to do this.
13: Well, it is one of the most humbling experiences. And I tell people, I haven't had a job in 35 years. I get to do this. I wake up every morning. And, you know, one of the coolest things the Lord showed me a long time ago, Bill, is what I do oftentimes does not move me. But why we do what we do catapults me out of bed every morning. I can hardly wait for the next day to get here.
14: Right.
13: But it is an opportunity to reach a lot of people. And, you know, it's also getting to just listen to people because, again, they want to be heard. And at the end of our assemblies, all these students will just come piling in. And I'll sit there and just smile and listen because they are taking the time from their life to share part of their story. And I think if you get a young person in your life, whomever's listening or watching, and you have somebody who's willing to come and actually talk with you, remember you were given two eyes, two ears, and one mouth for a reason.
14: Mm-hmm.
13: It's important to listen.
14: Yeah, without a doubt. And as you say, young people especially will hit that time of life. It's inevitable. I mean, it's just part of the season they go through where they feel a sense of rejection.
13: Yep.
14: And that's part of, you know, going through the process of becoming an adult is going through rejection and understand how to deal with it and to come out on the other side to understand that. But if you don't have this sense that you matter and that you're significant, you know, you're made in the image of God and all these things that the Word of God tells you, if you're not nourishing on that, then you're going to be victimized by the culture that looks at everything as being disposable, right?
13: There's no question about it. 1,000% agree with you. It's a journey where, you know, the enemy has never told the truth. He's the father of liars. He's not going to start telling the truth to anybody watching or listening today. So truth, again, always is true. It always brings freedom. And young people today are starved for this. You know, I share with adults a lot, Bill, that the last word in the Old Testament is curse. And if you read that last scripture in that, and, you know, it says, I'll turn the hearts of the fathers to the children, hearts of the children to the father, lest I come and strike the earth with a curse. What's the curse? A fatherless generation. Big difference between a father and a dad. Dads give you what you want. fathers give you what you need. And that's right. that's what I'm trying to get young people to understand. Embrace the fathers in your life. And I'm encouraging the fathers, the men, be the father you were created to be. Whether you're the actual father of this child, or maybe you're a foster, or you've adopted, or maybe you're a mentor, get in their lives. Moms, I think, have the most important job in the world. I mean, moms are just, you know, they're who they are. So.
14: Yeah. Well, you know, and as you say, I mean, we have clear examples of living out this curse in certain demographics where, you know, these young people have been raised without fathers, and look at the results of it.
13: Oh, if you could go with me into high schools, public schools, private schools, Christian schools, alternative schools, and just see, just look out across, you know, 1,000 kids, 1,500 kids, whatever, and these assemblies, you know, they are so desperate to know that their life does matter. They don't know they're saying that, but in their everyday life, they're just trying, and here's what I've learned. Broken teenagers become broken adults.
14: Yeah.
13: And brokenness attracts brokenness, like health attracts health. Two become one, they recreate what they are.
14: Yeah. Yeah, exactly. Yeah, I had one teacher, she would tell, ask of the young kids, this is, you know, like in first, second grade, is, you know, what kind of person would you want to marry?
13: Mm.
14: And, you know, and here it is, you're asking these young kids a very provocative question.
13: Yeah.
14: But it's rather forecasting, because you say, okay, if this is the kind of person that you want to marry, are you deserving? Would she want to marry you?
13: Mm.
14: So what are you building, right?
13: Right.
14: What foundation, right?
13: Yeah, absolutely.
14: Yeah. So I thought that was quite interesting, because, you know, I mean, let's face it, you know, most young people are going to want to get married. I mean, it's just the natural way that God has created us to be fruitful,
13: right,
14: and multiply. And but do you have the qualities, just like you just said, which is, you know, and you know, you want to have a Salem moment, you know, as the Bible would refer to it, even on radio or in television, to say, pause for just a minute and chew on that, you know.
13: Yep.
14: You know, if you're damaged goods, you're going to attract damaged goods, and you're going to create damaged, you know, progeny.
13: Well,
14: how's that fair to those kids?
13: And it's not. And that, because here's what I, you know, kids never ask to be born.
14: Yeah.
13: But they show up, and they're trying to fit in. They're trying to find their value. They're spending all this time on social media. There's no communication in most homes, and so they're kind of kids that are. I was in a school yesterday where I was told about, you know, a young man who was taking care of his two, when he was 7 years old at the time, taking care of two little bitty kiddos himself. He was the father.
14: Yeah, wow.
13: At seven, how do you function? You can't do that.
14: Yeah, exactly. You know, in your conversations with these young kids, you're hearing, and I hear this as well, that they're intimidated by the Bible. What is the issue here?
13: Religion.
14: Right.
13: You know, they think they have to be a certain way, act a certain way, do certain things. There's three types of people that I see in their faith today. There's transactional. Well, God, I did this, or you're going to do this. I'm going to twist your arm. That doesn't work. Mm-hmm. There's performance-based Christianity. Well, I prayed today. I read my Bible today. I fasted. I gave. I did. I. That doesn't move God. The only thing that moves God that I've seen in the Word is faith that works by love.
14: Mm-hmm.
13: And when we have a revelation of love, then we can embrace God as he always is. He is love. It's not what he does. It's who he is. And so I try to get young people to understand this isn't a performance or a transactional life that God's looking for. He created you because he wanted to have a relationship with you, and that's birthed out of his love.
14: Right. And there's no doubt. I think faith is underappreciated. You know, that's the seed. That's the groundwork that God operates in. You know, even Jesus said he couldn't do miracles in certain areas because the people lacked faith, right?
13: Yep. Unbelief.
14: Yeah.
13: Well, if you look at that, there's two places in the Word where Jesus said he marveled at their great faith and he marveled at their great unbelief.
14: Yes.
13: So you can deduct from that at any given time, any of us are making Jesus marvel.
14: Right.
13: You know?
14: And I think because of that, Dean, our prayer should be more focused on the idea that faith would abound, that, you know, when we go into an arena and we're speaking to people, that there would be that proper groundwork established to where the Word of God would take root. And as the Bible said, that it would go forth and not come back void.
13: Yeah. And that's, I think that's a great point to kind of just focus on that. That this word is not going, it's effective. It is effective. It will do what it was sent to accomplish. And our job, I believe the only thing that God is honor bound to respond to is his word coming out of our mouth from a position of faith.
14: Mm-hmm. Yeah, exactly. Well, Dean, I got about a minute left here. Hope 365, a daily devotional for teens. Obviously, you did this on purpose. It's your fault. And so what do you want the teens to take away from this?
13: That they matter. It's real simple. And when you have a relationship with Jesus, you'll begin to better understand that your life matters, that you are the apple of his eye. And my belief is that if we're supposed to renew our mind daily with the word, this book is an opportunity and it's an invitation to get into a daily routine. You can read each page in about a minute and a half max.
14: Right.
13: So you matter. That's the answer.
14: So in those moments when you're downcast, and as a teenager, you probably run into that more often than not, this is, if not the Word of God directly, this is a good resource, a lifeline to get you back on track, because that's what we do as we journey through, is we, you know, we make adjustments to make sure that we get back on track, right?
13: Absolutely. And that's the cool thing about the Word. It's a course corrector. The more, yes. the more you're in the Word, the more the Word's in you. And that's important, because what comes out of your heart in abundance are the words that you speak, and that's what creates your world.
14: Well, Dean Sykes, since January 1993, he's got that date emblazoned on his aorta. He knows it well. Dean Sykes has been ministering words of hope in thousands of high school arenas across America and in nations around the world, sharing the You Matter message. The website they can go to, Dean, to find out more information.
13: Yeah, it's You Matter, YOUMATTER.US. YouMatter.US, that's our port. That's all things You Matter you can find right there.
2: Louisiana Radio Network, I'm Jeff Palermo. The statewide average for a gallon of diesel gasoline is now up to a record high of $5.83, according to GasBuddy. Supply is low because of the Ukraine-Russian conflict. President Trump has called on Ukraine to stop targeting Russian refineries. The president has also predicted gas prices will fall after the midterm elections. But Patrick DeHaan says consumers will not see any real relief until military conflicts cease in Iran and between Ukraine and Russia.
4: These prices will continue to go up until there is de-escalation or until the problems that cause the high prices get addressed.
2: Looks like we are going to get some relief from the heat and humidity. LSU health climatologist Barry Keim says a backdoor cold front will swing through the state tomorrow, and you'll feel the difference starting on Thursday.
22: It's going to bring down the temperatures ever so slightly, but more importantly, it's going to bring down the humidity, and you're really going to feel the difference here. The air is just going to have that fall-like quality that you haven't had for quite some time.
2: LRN.
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2: The 47-year-old man suspected of fatally stabbing four people in Houma has been charged with four counts of first-degree murder. Lieutenant Blake Tabor with the Terrebonne Parish Sheriff's Office says Kagan Soleil was also injured in the attack and is being treated at an out-of-area hospital. Tabor says deputies are in constant supervision of Soleil throughout his hospitalization.
29: At no point in time was he ever released or left unattended. He has been in constant supervised detention by our staff and personnel, and will continue to do so until his time of being booked during the booking procedures.
2: LSU coach Lane Kiffin says assistant coach and 2019 national champion head coach Ed Orgeron is improving from a health scare that began in mid-August.
30: Probably shouldn't have joked one day. You know, he said, hey, coach, you know I'm never going to hospital, man. If I die, I'm dying on that field out there. So that's who he is. That's how he is to everything, and sometimes that's not always the best thing to follow.
2: Kiffin says Orgeron has been with the team during the day. Unknown if he'll make the trip to Oxford. LRN.
14: The Salvation Army stood beside them from that very first day and for years after, trying to be whatever helped them keep going. When they asked their own responders what actually helped, they all said the same thing. It was the small acts of kindness that carried people through. Right, Merle?
3: Well, that's correct. That one of the things that we learned from that experience was that you didn't have to make a grand gesture. You didn't have to have a big financial investment. It really was making that individual personal touch. So as the responders came into our sites, having an opportunity just to sit and rest, having the opportunity for a good meal, having the opportunity, even where needed, to have their feet washed and their feet massaged because of the terrible circumstances that they were facing. And it was in those small acts that the lives of those responders were really touched by that kindness and that generosity.
14: Well, here we are 25 years later, Commander, and the Salvation Army is asking people across the country. I love this idea and this campaign. Be that something, right?
3: Well, that's right. What we're saying is that one of the things that we recognized happened after 9/11 was people from all diverse backgrounds, from all walks of life, came together and were unified in responding to the needs of that day and well beyond that day for months and years to follow to really make a difference in the lives of those that had been impacted. And we know today that there are always tragedies that happen, circumstances that people have that they need that extra helping hand. And we can be that something to them right within our local community if we're willing to step out and to share with them in a very small, practical way what will make a difference in their life.
14: You know, Commander, we were talking about this the other day. It is the legacy of America. It's inbred in our DNA as a nation. We're always the first ones to respond to tragedies, you know, no matter where they are around the world, and especially if it's in our neighborhood, you know, that still carries through time and time again. And I think that sometimes, you know, because, I don't know, some, you know, bad attitude, let's just put it that way right now, you know, it gets in the way of the good things of, like you say, being that something that people do every day for their neighbors.
3: That's right. And it's one of those things that it is something that everyone can do. It doesn't matter how old or young you are, doesn't matter what your economic status is, that you can look around within your own neighborhood if there's someone who's living alone, and you can just go over and listen to their stories and let them know that they haven't been forgotten. If there's a family that's struggling with food insecurity, if you can make them a meal and share that with them. If there's someone that needs transportation to a job interview or to run a few errands, those are ways that you can get involved. And if you don't know what the needs are within your neighborhood, within your community, you can visit our website, salvationarmyusa.org, and we can provide you with volunteer opportunities right there within your local community where you can be that something for someone who needs your support right within your neighborhood.
14: Well, as you say, Commander, 9/11 did kind of reopen the door and demonstrate to us how we could answer the need and be that something to people. Of course, for the first responders, it was pretty dramatic. And as you said, you know, what the first responders had to endure and how appreciative they were for just little acts of kindness. Nothing, you know, significant, but just the idea that people in their community said, hey, you know what? We see you and you matter, right?
3: Definitely. And one of the things that is the reality is that you don't have to worry about having the perfect words. You don't have to worry about solving all of life's problems. It's really just finding a way to reach out and be that something in a very practical, meaningful way that will make a difference in the life of those around you.
14: Well, let's expand on that a little bit more and talk about the simple ways that people can put that idea into practice in their own communities.
3: Well, one of the ways is just simply getting involved in some volunteer activity, whether that's in supporting a local food pantry and helping in that operation, whether it's an after-school program where you go and provide an opportunity to tutor a young person, getting involved with your local schools, with a senior citizens high-rise facility that you can go and just listen to the stories there. There are so many different ways that you can just reach out and be that something to someone who does need your support right there within your own neighborhood, within your own local community.
14: Well, and as you say, Merle, that, you know, you talk to the people afterwards and the stories they said probably, you know, just seem so basic and natural. But I mean, for them to testify and offer their testimonies of how they were blessed by people in their local communities had to be heartening. And the fact that the Salvation Army kind of coalesced these ideas and are kind of bringing this to bear and bringing us into focus to remind us that it's not that difficult to be that something. And guess what? There are people out there in need that we can make a significant difference, you know, for just by a little act of kindness, right?
3: Definitely. And you never know how that's going to play out within a local circumstance. Even on 9/11, one of the things that we would have not ever thought about was that the search and rescue dogs, as they were having to go through all of that area, that they were having a hard time being able to take care of their paws, their feet properly. And we had had a large donation of socks. And so we were able to actually provide socks to those search and rescue animals to protect them as right. they were going out and supporting the first responders. And so there's always something that you can do to really make a difference, whether that is sharing that meal, whether that is being a listening ear, whatever it might be. You can be that something that makes a difference in the life of someone else.
14: Amanda, we got a couple minutes here, and I know our audience would love to hear more of these stories. Do you have maybe a couple of special stories that stick out, you know, from your conversations with these people?
3: Well, I think one of the things that I've heard over and over again is just the way that in those times of tragedy, one of the things that we couldn't understand is how much that impacted the emotions and the well-being of those that were first responders. Mm-hmm. And one of the most touching things was just to be able to sit down, to listen to them, to provide them emotional support and spiritual support during what they were facing as an unimaginable tragedy, even though they had not personally suffered the impact, but they were suffering by being out there on the front lines trying to find those that were still needing to be rescued, finding hope in the midst of a terrible circumstance. And it was through having those opportunities just to share in the stories, to be able to share and listen and to be supportive of them, and to even offer a prayer at times just mm-hmm. to let them know that they had people that were on their side and that they were going to really make a difference in that situation. And you can even read some of those firsthand stories right on our website, salvationarmyusa.org. We've got them posted there so that you can hear the stories of the individuals that were there on that day at the front lines and hear how that impacted their own lives moving forward throughout the rest of their time in serving others.
14: Well, what does the Salvation Army, Commander, hope to take away from that Be That Something campaign?
3: Well, one of the things that it's taught us is that no one should ever have to face a terrible tragedy, a terrible burden like this alone. That we as a community, we can come together and really make a difference in the lives of those who need us, and that we can be that something in whatever circumstance they might be facing. That, again, it doesn't take the perfect words. It doesn't mean that we have to solve an entire problem and an issue that is insurmountable, seemingly. But it's just reaching out and showing that act of kindness that's going to make a difference in the life of that person who needs us to be that something for them.
14: Well, Merle Heatwell is the national leader of the Salvation Army in the United States of America, serving as the national commander. Commander, where can our viewers go for more information?
3: Again, they can go to our website, salvationarmyusa.org. They can find those volunteer opportunities. They can see the stories. They can have that opportunity to really look at some of the pictures and the videos of what happened in those days. And that can be an opportunity for them then to be that something to someone in their community.
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5: Hey, we're back with you. I'm Bill Martinez. He's Adam Holtz from PluggedIn.com. Mr. Adam, how are we doing?
6: Great. How are you doing?
5: Hey, I'm doing terrific. The anniversary, 9/11, rather somber day, 25 years in the rearview mirror.
6: Yes.
5: And you wonder, are we better off or worse off?
6: Well, I don't wonder.
5: 25 years ago, that's a big question, huh?
6: I don't wonder that much. I feel like we're worse off, and I think we're worse off because never forget seems to be a forgotten slogan in many quarters. Obviously, just a sea change in worldview with regard to all kinds of things, related to Islam, to immigration, to those sorts of things that I think certainly are influencing the conversation in a way that maybe they weren't 20, 25 years ago.
5: Oh, without a doubt. I mean, it's one thing to say never forget, but it's another thing to say, what are we supposed to remember?
6: Right. That's exactly right.
5: I think we missed the whole point of 9/11, frankly, in my humble opinion. You and I have talked about this over the years because, I believe that was Judgment Day. And I think people responded to it. A lot of people went to church. And for 3 weeks, church was, people were going, tell me what's going on. What happened here?
6: Right.
5: And, Jonathan Cahn wrote a great book, Harbinger,

0: Yeah.
1: Very defiantly.
0: That's exactly right. And I think, you know, obviously, I make this disclaimer fairly frequently. I'm not a political commentator. I'm a movie guy. And I think just to segue toward that, you know, there are some movies that I think remind us of the reality. Top of that list is United 93, which came out in 2006. Mm-hmm. I think Zero Dark Thirty is worth revisiting. And I think World Trade Center, I thought, was a remarkable movie. And there are others, but I think there are opportunities for us to remember. And there was a lot of criticism, especially of World Trade Center and United 93, that it was too soon, right? Mm-hmm. It felt like we had barely gotten the smoldering smoke out of the World Trade Center rubble and we were making a movie about it. But in retrospect, I almost feel like the opposite is true. Like, it's almost, we need to remember, right?
1: Right.
0: And we have forgotten. And I think, you know, all three of my kids were born since 9/11. And so for them, it's kind of like Pearl Harbor. You know, the
1: exactly.
0: difference between World War II veteran who woke up to that news on December 7th, those of us who only have seen newsreel footage of it, it's different for us. And so it's important for us, I think, to be the living bearers of that legacy and of remembering the importance. And I think that remembrance goes hand in hand with remembering and reminding ourselves of the good things that America is about, right?
1: Right.
0: And how, at its best, America, it stands against all of this sorts of stuff.
1: But also that God is the same yesterday, today,
0: yeah.
1: and forever.
0: Yes, exactly.
1: And he says,
0: exactly.
1: Look, you know, you have a choice. You can be blessed, live under the blessing, or live under the curse.
0: Yep.
1: And, you know, and again, going back and looking at the pattern, which I thought was so uncanny that Jonathan Cahn brought out so clearly in his book, Harbinger.
0: Yeah.
1: He just went step by step. And the pattern that was laid out back then, thousands of years ago, in Isaiah 9:10, we are replicating in 2001, almost word for word, Adam. And I mean, politicians were echoing, you know, the words of God, the words in the Bible. And
0: yeah.
1: I think they just did it because a speechwriter told them, or somebody
0: sure.
1: else, or maybe God in his own way, the Holy Spirit said, no, you're going to, you know, we're going to put the words of God in your mouth and you're going to put them out. And so for those that have spiritual ears to hear,
0: right.
1: they're going to, like when Jesus was here and he spoke in parables, those that understood spiritually understood what Jesus was communicating.
0: Well, that's exactly right. And, you know, Jesus and, you know, elsewhere in scripture talks a great deal about hardness of heart. And I think left to our own devices as sinful humans, we drift from God. You know, in Ephesians 5:15 through 17, the Apostle Paul says, be very careful then how you live, not as unwise, but as wise, making the most of every opportunity because the days are evil. The evilness of the days is the world's trajectory on its own bends away from the things of God. And
1: right.
0: so it's up to us to be intentional, and obviously it's up to God's faithfulness too. I don't want to come across as, you know, I have some sort of works theology here, but our responsibility is to remember, and obviously, you know, we talk about remembering 9/11, but scripture is full of admonitions to remember, because over and over again we see God's people forget and become hardened of heart, and these sorts of things are the watershed moments where we have an opportunity to take stock, right? And I think that we would do well to take stock again as a nation.
1: Yeah, take stock and correct course.
0: Exactly.
1: Course correct.
0: Exactly. Exactly.
1: You know, and
0: yes.
1: as you say, I believe, you know, people who count these things say that there's some form of remembrance or don't forget 365 times.
0: Right. Well, that's weird. That's the same number of days as a year.
1: You think, huh?
0: We need that message every day, don't we? It's the same with do not be afraid, too, right?
1: Right?
0: You know,
1: exactly.
0: that. These are not accidents. We can live in fear. And I think that as somebody who has wrestled with anxiety, the fruit of anxiety is our hearts get smaller and we close in on ourselves.
1: Exactly.
0: And when
1: right.
0: we practice lifting our gaze, you know, to the hills from where our help comes from.
1: Right. Psalm 121, my favorite.
0: When I when I remember, when I am intentionally focused on gratitude, I don't have that grip of fear on me. It doesn't mean there aren't serious things happening, but I think it frees us to be agents of redemption whom God can use out there in the crazy world.
1: You see, you just said something that I'll tell you, I gravitate constantly. You talk about course correcting. I constantly, at least consciously, try to do this, course correct to freedom, because I believe that's God's highest calling. It's why he sent his son. Right.
0: Yeah.
1: And I think, you know, I think I may have shared this with you. When I was an adjunct professor in Southern California, I was teaching these kids, and I was sharing with them something that I'd shared with many sales teams and other people that were, when I'd given speeches on and talked about, in terms of, you know, the labor and the fruit of our labor. And here we are just not that far away from Labor Day, and that it is a gift of God. But that, you know, if you're going to, you know, be working, you should enjoy what you do. I mean, considering that's 8-10 hours a day. The second thing I said, that there should be some level of competence, so that if you're a brain surgeon, you're killing 9 out of 10 people, probably not your gig.
0: Right. Maybe go be a mechanic.
1: Something else, you know, but yeah, this is not good for you. The third thing I said is the giftings and talents that God's blessed you with have to be exercised and grown.
0: Yes.
1: What I found was people were easily frustrated when they were a round peg in a square hole. And all this led to a U.S. labor study that said that approximately only 10% of the U.S. labor force was fulfilled. I would go and do this training, and I mean, I did this for years, and say, okay, look, at the highest calling you could have is to be fulfilled, you know, because that's 10% of the U.S. labor force. So go and be fulfilled. Well, I'm doing this final class of the semester for these kids, and I get to this point where I'm at the denouement. Here we are. They're wind up the pinch. It's about pitch. It's going to be fulfillment, right?
0: Right.
1: And the Holy Spirit stops me and goes, wrong. And so I had to tell these kids, I go, hey, look, I just got a fresh download. I'm telling you, this is not me. God dropped this into me. Holy Spirit says, no, it's not fulfillment. It's freedom. And, and you should have seen it. When I told the kids that, you should have seen their response, Adam. I mean, it was like the light bulbs went on. It was throughout the whole room. And I said, oh, my God, thank you, Lord.
0: Yeah, and with that freedom is the opportunity to point people toward the only one who makes us free. You know, there's political freedom, but when we talk about spiritual freedom, Jesus set us free. And I think that is the foundation for all of our other discussions about freedom and culture, because ironically, we have a mainstream and secular culture that thinks the definition of freedom is I can do whatever I want and there are no consequences, and that my feelings are what dictate what matters most. Those of us who have lived in that worldview long enough to wake up one morning and say, I don't think this is working, right?
1: Exactly.
0: And some of us, you know, you and I have talked over the years, Bill, we're kind of knuckleheads, right?
1: Yeah.
0: We can bang our heads against the wall. But I had a moment in college, I'm like, this is not working. And I think true freedom comes when we submit our hearts and our will to the one who calls us and the one who frees us and the one who redeems us. And that's where that freedom really lies, Bill.
1: And when we realize the best version of ourselves.
0: Well, yeah, and that is the best version of ourselves, because we're not driven by selfishness. We're not driven by compulsion. We're not driven by addiction. We're not driven by the lie of the world.
1: Exactly.
0: The next little flickering thing we see on our phones is going to make us happy. And I'm guilty of that, right?
1: Yeah.
0: It's an ongoing spiritual battle.
1: Welcome to humanity.
0: Exactly.
1: And we're going to let you chew on that as we wrap things up right now. And Adam's going to tell you where he's from and what he's all about.
0: Yeah, I'm from PluggedIn.com. 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

0: go. You got a little view of Mario, brother Caleb, next on television. Sorry, ladies, that he's not as good looking as I am, but you know, that's how the ball bounces. That ain't right. Mario's a good looking dude. What's up, Mario B, aka Latinx?
1: Not much. How are you?
0: Doing well, man. Same old stuff. How ridiculous was that ESPN story about the Broncos checking in with Drew Brees to see if he could play in last year's AFC title game?
1: Yeah, that's wild. They basically directly contradicted themselves because they wrote an article 3 years ago about how Drew couldn't use his right arm to throw football.
0: Brees said it. Arm does not work.
1: Yeah.
0: So I'm like, okay, it's one or the other. The arm doesn't work or he's going to come back and play in the AFC title game. Can't be both. Plus, I'm pretty sure he's on the Saints reserve retired list, right?
1: Yes, they definitely still have his rights.
0: So... they'd have to compensate the Saints.
1: Mm-hmm. Just like they do with Sean Payton.
0: Just an absolutely absurd story. Coupled with Sean Payton wasn't aware of it. That the, you know, Lombardi and Carmichael, I think, contacted Brees.
1: Yes.
0: Mario, can I borrow $1 million?
1: No, you cannot.
0: Why?
1: Because I don't have $1 million.
0: Oh, wow. So what's more ridiculous? I mean, you have some money. So... I think me asking you for $1 million has more validity than the Brees story.
1: It does.
0: You know?
1: It does.
0: Everybody loves Drew Brees. Not knocking Drew Brees at all. Just the media that jumps on that story. I'm watching, I'm getting like my rear window tinted yesterday, and I waited. And I'm in the little showroom or whatever, and they had like ABC satellite news, I guess, you know, like some loop. And I guess over like, I watched for a little while, then I crossed the street and went to Fleming's Steakhouse and had lunch, which really got a 6 ounce prime New York strip and a salad with some potatoes for $26 or something. I'm like, Cane's is 21 where I go. This is $5 more for a prime steak. Anyways, pretty good lunch. ABC has a story like, it leads off, all heroes don't wear capes. And it must have been like the school camera. And it shows a crossing guard. The kids are on the curb. And the crossing guard like jumps out in the street and holds up the stop sign. And a car just breaks to stop. It wasn't like, and there weren't kids behind the crossing guard. This probably happens dozens of times, if not a few hundred times, every day in America, where a crossing guard walks out and pulls the stop sign out to stop a vehicle so the kids can cross the street. But the way they gave the story, Mario, you think the kids were all in the middle of the street. The car crossing guard jumps out with the stop sign, and the car locks up its brakes, and like the kids scatter. The kids didn't even react. They were on the curb. The crossing guard simply, you know, he was coming from the other side like he must have walked a group of kids. And then there were a group of kids waiting for him to say, come on. And he just walked out in the street and held up the stop sign. And they're like, Superman or, you know, heroes all don't wear capes. And I was like, what a ridiculous story. I crossed the street. Like I said, I got a bite to eat. I come back like an hour later. The news is looping again, but it's live. And they read the same script. I wanted to go, yeah, and there's nothing heroic about this guy. I'm not dogging the guy. I'm glad he volunteers and is a crossing guard. We need those people. Those people are good. They care about kids and all that. But he wasn't a hero. He didn't save anyone's lives. The car didn't lock up the brakes. I mean, it's just reaching for a story is what that was. It was pretty ridiculous, embarrassing, to be honest with you. Anyway, I think ESPN kind of doing the same thing.
1: Yes.
0: Just trying to find some kind of story. I mean, I clicked on it. I read it. I reposted it and was saying how ridiculous it was, you know, saying it can't be both. Arm does not work, you know, and just the part about went down to the park with my son and right away threw the ball and realized I couldn't throw it. I mean, it's like... what do you think, the arm's healing and all of a sudden without using it for years you could fling the football again? I mean, I don't even know if Brees really did that or any of it. I don't know what's true or not true in the story except the absurdity of it.
1: Absurd. He's been retired for years at this point. It's not like he just retired.
0: No, he's 47 years old. A buddy of mine texts me and says, Drew Brees would have been killed, like in the game,
1: yes,
0: you know?
1: Yes.
0: It's like, yeah, that's a good point anyway. I'm not busting on Drew Brees. I love Drew Brees. Are you kidding me? He's a New Orleans hero, but that's just like the all heroes don't wear capes. Crossing guard saves children's lives. That were on the curb and the car wasn't speeding or saw him hit the brakes way in advance and there was no screeching of tires and there were no kids in the way. You know, reaching.
1: He probably wanted Drew to come out of retirement with how Bo Nix looked last night. But different story.
0: Yeah, boy. A lot of New Orleanians like, I think, that. I think a lot of New Orleanians upset the way Sean Payton left, and it's kind of like LSU with Nick Saban, a little bit at Alabama. There, you're cheering on an Alabama loss. You know, when Nick Saban, I think it was year one, lost to UL Monroe.
1: Oh, that was awesome.
0: People, yeah. That was awesome. Yeah. That was awesome.
1: That was great.
0: You're making my point. That's Mario Brothers, aka Latinx. I'm Corey Johnson with you all the way until 6 p.m. Thanks for joining us. Got a good one lined up for you for the next 2 hours. It's a Tuesday, so you know what happens in less than 10 minutes. 4:20, conservative voice Brian Haldane out of Baton Rouge joins us. And for the second week in a row, yeah, you're right, liberal Jeff Thomas will join us in the 5 o'clock power hour. So we've got both angles going. Speaking of conservatives and liberals, this, I guess, would be great news for Republicans. Gavin Newsom says he will not run for president in 2028 if Kamala Harris decides to run. I mean, that's like a double-dip victory for Republicans. Like, Gavin Newsom not running and Kamala Harris still considering running. Democrats are still considering her to run. That would be a major mistake for Democrats. I mean, it's kind of mind-blowing to me that it's even being considered, that they haven't sat Kamala Harris down and said, look, for the, you know, best thing for the Democrat Party, please don't run. I mean, they have a reputation for making blunders like this, the Democrats, focusing in on issues that are irrelevant to 99.9% of the population. You know, the Republic, you think the Democrats, Hollywood, all that, would figure out how to make a splash? It's the Republicans that have figured out how to make a splash. Throw sizzling bacon on a hot skillet and get out of Dodge. Democrats want to explain to you, look, you don't understand. Let me explain this to you over the next few minutes. The American public, especially with politics, doesn't want someone explaining things to them like they're ignorant or stupid. A lot of American voters are ignorant and stupid. They don't need someone telling them that. So, no, if I was a Republican, I would be very excited about that news. If I were a Democrat, I would be ridiculously frustrated with that news. Gavin Newsom, as a politician running as a Democrat for president, is a viable candidate if you like him or not. I posted that and some MAGA Trump type folks were like, love if Gavin Newsom runs. It's like, no, then you're not looking at it fairly and objectively, because he can go tit for tat with Donald Trump and that type of mentality all day, every day. You can dislike him. You can say he wrecked California. He's a bleeding heart liberal. He's woke. Whatever you want to say. But I'm an independent. I vote Republican and Democrat. I guess socially I lean liberal. You know, personal finances and things like that, I lean conservative. But to think Gavin Newsom's not a viable candidate, I think you're underestimating Gavin Newsom. You can dislike him. You're a Republican. You're a Trumpster. You're a MAGA guy. You're not voting for Gavin Newsom ever. You might vote for Vladimir Putin over Gavin Newsom. But Gavin Newsom's viable, and Kamala Harris is not. Number 7, LSU. Number 8, Ole Miss and Oxford. The NOPD sending 4 officers from its mounted division horseback to help security. A Terrebonne Parish couple arrested 30-plus dogs and cats in their home, inhumane conditions. 20 puppies died from neglect. Got to put James and Nancy Verrett in jail for a while, wreck their lives like they wreck the animals' lives. 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
0: Yeah, you right, Corey Johnson, back at you on a Tuesday. You know, the Swamp Room opens every day at 11 a.m. Did you know the 10-ounce Swamp Burger, one of the best hamburgers in Metro New Orleans? $11.75, under $12 for a 10-ounce Swamp Burger. 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Home of the Swamp Burger. The Swamp Room on Vets in Metree. It's a Tuesday afternoon. It's 4:20. We go to Baton Rouge. He hosts a morning program from 6 to 9 a.m. every weekday. 3 big hours of conservative talk. Brian Haldane joins us live from the capital city. What up, Brian?
12: What you say, Corey? How's your Tuesday going?
0: Going well, man. I haven't been to the capital city in a while, and I saw a photo of the Capitol with all the scaffolding from floor one all the way to the top. I guess they're cleaning up that bad boy, doing some multi-million dollar fix-up.
12: Yeah, I mean, it's, you know, the building's getting close to 100 years old. It's kind of needed a little facelift, isn't it?
0: Yeah, I think it's from the, I want to say like early 30s, if I'm not mistaken, Huey Long era, tallest capital in the country.
12: 1930. I think it was 1930, so.
0: Yep.
12: But
0: it's really,
12: hopefully it'll come out looking good. Yep. I'll tell you what was hilarious was during the legislative session, so where the scaffolding's out at right now, they're up towards the top of the building.
0: Yeah.
12: But back during the session, the scaffolding was at the bottom, and it affected the entrances. And the number of people who were just whining and moaning, saying, Jeff Landry put all this stuff out here so we couldn't get into protest. Like,
0: wow.
12: Cause you know how, like, every day at the Capitol is a different, like, matching T-shirt day? Like, everybody gets together in their matching T-shirts to go protest whatever randomness they feel needs protesting. Well, Jeff Landry put all this out here to block our way.
0: Wow.
12: It's like, no.
0: It'd probably be easier to,
12: for a while.
0: Easier to lock the door.
12: It would be, absolutely.
0: I wish I owned a scaffolding company, Brian, in Manhattan. Have you ever been to a city that has scaffolding on buildings like New York? I mean, what a scam. There has to be a mafia involvement in that.
12: Oh, there's no doubt. What's the old joke? It'll be a great city when it's finished?
0: Yeah, I mean, come on. Exactly. Jeez, it's unbelievable the amount of scaffolding around buildings in New York City, and you never see any workers on the scaffolding.
12: Right. Exactly.
0: It's crazy.
12: We'll just rent some scaffolding for a while, throw it up there, pretend everything's good.
0: Yeah, I want the check every month for, you know, itching my nose, you know, doing nothing.
12: Exactly.
0: No checks going out. I hire a crew to set it up, and then I just get a check every month for, you know, indefinitely.
12: Yeah, it's good work if you can get it.
0: Hey, Brian, if I'm a Republican, I'm pretty excited about this. Gavin Newsom says he won't run for president in 2028 if Kamala Harris runs. I think it's like a twofold victory. One, the Democrats are still considering Kamala Harris to run, which is an automatic loss. I mean, the Republicans could put up a cinder block, I think, and win, literally. And two, I think Gavin Newsom's a viable candidate. If I'm a Republican, I would much rather have Kamala Harris as the opponent than Gavin Newsom.
12: I mean, he was a viable candidate until he stepped up and said he was scared of Kamala Harris. Because that's how I'm going to spin it in the Republican Party.
0: Oh, well, the Republican Party's going to spin it, you know, that Newsom's crushed California. He's a bleeding heart liberal. But Gavin Newsom can hang with any Donald Trump-type candidate all day long as far as the tit-for-tat back and forth.
12: Sure. I mean, he's not going to be as good at it. But, I mean, nobody is as good as Donald Trump candidate as Donald Trump is.
0: I disagree.
12: Donald Trump is the ultimate Donald Trump.
0: I disagree. I don't think Donald Trump would want to have anything to do with Gavin Newsom in a debate. I think after a while he would have a meltdown. Gavin Newsom would not back down. Gavin Newsom's not scared of Donald Trump. I think Donald Trump would tell you he's not scared of Gavin Newsom, but I think that would be a disastrous debate for Donald Trump. I don't think he could hang for a second, especially at 80 years old.
12: It might be like Mike Tyson versus Jake Paul, sure.
0: I thought Tyson had a chance. That's how silly I am.
12: Well, no, so did I. And if you watch the fight, he was in it the whole time. So
0: who was?
12: No, Tyson was.
0: Well, he just seemed tired and, you know, He stayed in the fight the whole time. I don't know if he was in it the whole time. And Jake Paul's not even really a legitimate heavyweight, is he?
12: No, no, he's not. And Tyson never looked motivated. How did we get on this? Oh, I made the comparison.
0: Yeah. And I'll run with it, Brian. You hand me that baton. I will run with it.
12: That's why I love my Tuesdays, man. So back to Donald Trump. Yeah, I think that, well, especially now, like, let's say Gavin Newsom were to get back in at some point, which there's 2 whole years. I'm not holding anybody to anything they say this year because there's all of next year. But if Gavin Newsom were to get back in now you have on top of everything his California resume, you now have that he came out and he backed down saying he wasn't going to be, you know, he backed down to Kamala Harris. So to me, that's when you take a back seat like that, I don't know that you can get back in the saddle.
0: Yeah, I don't think he'll have any problem getting back in the saddle. If I were a Democrat and Gavin Newsom was running and Kamala Harris wasn't, I'd be very excited. I'd be like, wow, we have a legitimate chance. And but the thing that just blows my mind is the Democrats have a reputation for making blunders like this. They could easily tell Gavin Newsom, hey, don't run. Wait till 32. We want to really give Kamala Harris another chance. And that's just like that's like Drew Brees coming back at 47 and playing in the AFC title game.
12: What was that all about? I mean, can the man even lift his right arm above his shoulder?
0: Exactly.
12: Like,
0: exactly.
12: I saw a little bit about that. I didn't dig in to learn if it was real or not. Because I mean, if he had an ounce more playing time in him, he would have played 2021, so he can go out in front of a crowd instead of cardboard cutouts.
0: Well said. Yeah, he even said, quote, you know, about the right arm does not work. And I just think, I think the story's all nonsense. I mean, I'm not saying Carmichael and Lombardi didn't call him. I just think it ESPN jumped on that because it was a slow news day. I have no idea. Just one of those weak non-stories, I think. Kind of embarrassing in my view.
12: Yeah, I saw per Adam Schefter, who's normally, you know, unbelievably reliable, but that one just kind of, I think Adam Schefter's bored.
0: Plus, he's on the Saints reserve retired list. They'd have to give the Saints compensation. I don't know. Whatever.
12: Yeah.
0: And it sucks because, I mean, like you, I love Drew Brees. You know, I'm not disparaging Brees. I'm disparaging ESPN.
12: No, exact same. Same.
0: Hey, LSU Ole Miss, number 7 LSU, number 8 Ole Miss. By the way, Brian, you do a great job at halftime. And pre and post? Seriously.
12: Yeah. I appreciate that. Thank you.
0: Hester and Gordy are great. You do a great job. I'm not going to do it. I did it on Twitter. the radio broadcast is, you know, you three guys really make it viable. I was jumping in the car, you know, during the game. Coupled with the fact, you know, my mom's 95. She can't go on live streaming to find the damn game. You know what I mean? The game should be on regular TV.
12: Well, I mean, they played Louisiana Tech.
0: I know.
12: And let's not pretend like there was a good old days, because in the good old days, that game would have been on Tiger Vision.
0: Better than streaming. I mean, I think Grambling and like Prairie View was on regular TV last week.
12: That's possible, but it would have been pay per view.
0: Gotcha. Tiger Vision was pay per view. That's a good point. I forgot about that. I'm thinking Tiger Vision's free. You're right. That's a good point.
12: Yeah, no. I'm not talking about the old Jefferson Pilot game of the week.
0: Yeah, wow. Jefferson
12: Thank
0: Pilot.
12: You.
0: The NOPD sending 4 officers on horseback, you know, the mounted division, to help security for Lane Kiffin. And I don't think Ole Miss and Oxford's like, no, don't do that. They're like, sure, no problem. We could use the help. We don't know what's going to happen. Glad y'all are getting involved.
12: Wait, is it that's real?
0: Oh, yeah. Yeah. That's a real story.
12: I don't even know what's AI anymore. I did not think that was a real story.
0: Yeah, no, the NOPD sending 4 officers from its mounted division.
12: Oh, my goodness. Okay.
0: I know one of the officers of the 4. I checked in with his wife. He's going, so, yeah.
12: Well, that's pretty cool. I don't know about you. I like a mounted cop.
0: Oh, a mounted cop just keeps people at, you know, in control. This big old, you know, 1,200-pound beast and a cop riding him. Yeah, you're not messing around with that. And the horses are so smart and know how to handle the crowd. I don't know if it's going to be like, you know, the state police trooper with Lane Kiffin. I don't know if it's going to be mounted cop on the field. I don't know, but, you know, maybe in the Grove or something. I have no idea.
12: I think get him to the gates of the stadium is plenty, you know?
0: Yep.
12: He walked down with Boosie and Lil Wayne last week, so... why not four mounted police officers?
0: Yep.
12: I mean, to be fair, the mounted police officers probably will have fewer guns on them.
0: Wow. Yeah. That was Brian Haldane, Corey Johnson. Ah! Oh, boy. From what I understand, Ed Ogeron's health issue was sepsis, illness or blood infection. And he was in the hospital for like 18 days, from what I understand. Now he's at home recovering, so I think he's gotten over the hump, thank goodness. No, thank goodness Ed Ogeron went to the hospital, because that can kill you, Brian.
12: So, interestingly enough, watch how nerdy this gets. Did you know that September is Sepsis Awareness Month?
0: Wow.
12: Yeah.
0: Wow.
12: Yeah, the great folks from Our Lady of the Lake were on my show on Monday for my normal Medical Monday segment. We actually talked about sepsis and how far the treatments have come. We didn't talk about Coach O specifically, but we're in the world of sepsis, roughly 350,000 people die per year.
0: Wow. Well, hold that thought, Brian. Break's coming. We're coming right back. More with Conservative Voice, Brian Haldane.
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1: Kenner, Metairie, Harahan, River Ridge, Algiers, Gretna, Harvey, Tarrytown, West Wego. We got you covered.
3: Brian Haldane's with us, conservative voice out of Baton Rouge. Now, Brian, thank goodness that Ed Ogeron went to the hospital. I believe 18 days in the hospital. He's back home. He's recovering. Yeah. Scary stuff, that sepsis. You know more about it than me, because like you're saying, Our Lady of the Lake Monday show, that segment on your program this week.
4: Yeah, it just happened to have been about sepsis this week, and they're doing amazing things on Our Lady of the Lake, reducing the number of deaths by like 50%, and that 50% is going to keep getting better with the more they can spread the technology. So that, I didn't want to nerd out too much on that. Just I found it, coincidental that I would be talking about it the same week that this would come out. And yeah, good on Ed Ogeron, because doesn't he seem like the type of guy that wouldn't go to the hospital?
3: Yes, you're reading my mind. I mean, I'm a Cajun, I'm tough, you know, I run through that brick wall, I don't need to go to no hospital, I'll be fine. You know, like Lane Kiffin even insinuated as much, like I'll die on the field, like thing he said earlier this week. So, you know, social media is such a joke. Heart attack, stroke, no one knew. All these assumptions, I was like, that's pathetic. Wait till you know something. But, no, I am so glad. I would imagine Kiffin and some LSU people like, Coach, you got to go, you know. He might have been a little stubborn and, you know, maybe took even longer time to go. But 18 days in the hospital tells you how serious it was.
4: Yeah, well, because once it's infected, clearing out is just – it's a brutal process, and it's all timing.
3: Yep.
4: It's all about early recognition. So
3: I'll tell you this. On the flip side, Ed Ogeron's a beast. Like, he could handle it. You know what I'm saying? I might have faltered and passed away, Brian. Seriously, I'm not tough like that.
4: He's one of a kind. Broke the mold.
3: Yep, he's an animal. He'll run. He literally, like I said, he could run through a brick wall. Conservative voice Brian Haldane is with us. Hey, I know you're in Baton Rouge, Brian, but you keep up a little bit on New Orleans. Helena Moreno's first 9 months or so on the job. You know, I'm here where I'm seeing streets fixed, things like that, so I've got a slightly different perspective. What's your perspective from slightly afar?
4: B-. I would give her a solid B- right now, and the only thing holding her back would be what she inherited was going to make it to that job. You can't get an A in your first 90 days. I don't see anything I don't see anything that I can hold her accountable for that she's done that's been inherently wrong. I mean, even the little 2-week tiff with the governor, you know, she'd get her jabs back in along the way, but, you know, if you're the mayor, you're supposed to protect your own, so I'm not going to fault her for that, but, like, I can't point to something that is glaringly saying, you know, oh, you tried to fix this and screwed it up even further.
3: I like Mitch Landrieu. I think he was a fair, honest guy, but I think Mitch Landrieu grew up in politics, political family, and just, you know, it'd be like growing up around a chef. You're going to learn how to cook a little bit.
4: Yeah.
3: He kind of, you know, unlike you or I, if we ran for office, I think we'd, you know, hey, look, what's best for the people? You wouldn't be like, oh, I got to return that political favor. The politics dictate this, even though I want to do that. Mitch Landrieu, for me, got a little too political at times, playing the political game. I got to return this favor. This isn't, you know, off the record, it's probably not the best thing. I'd rather hire Joe Blow, but I'm going to hire Bill Magoo because I owe him a favor and he's not qualified. You know, I hope Helena Moreno doesn't go down that path.
4: Well, I mean, if she was going to, wouldn't she have already?
3: No.
4: Instead of her staff?
3: No. I think you can always change folks and do things later.
4: Sure you can. But you're going to fulfill some of that patronage on the front end.
3: I guess so.
4: I mean, would you have a wide open staff and come and clean house and have your honeymoon and everything?
3: Yeah, I just, you know, I hope that she doesn't play that game. I like what she's doing so far, and I'm sure there are people that are, you know, politically connected that got certain gigs, but, you know, I hope she doesn't play that game. That's my only worry, and that hadn't happened, at least overtly, yet.
4: Yeah. Well, and so in order to maintain the B-, in order to maintain a B-grade at all, I'm curious to know where her vision is. Like, what does she have planned for the city of New Orleans other than fixing what's broke?
3: Right now, it's, you know, fill in the hole so we can get back to level ground and actually try to compete. So, no, that's a good point, Brian, because right now it is all about those kind of things. It's fixing the deficit, fixing streets, turning on lights, getting New Orleans East viable. They just landed an Australian battery tech company. It's North American headquarters in New Orleans East. 30 jobs to start. Six figures each. That's they basically improve lithium ion batteries, make them more efficient, more effective. So that's kind of a little coup. Hard to bring businesses out to New Orleans East.
4: Why the East? I'm curious.
3: Because it's near, you know, Michu and Nass, I think.
4: Okay.
3: And there's a New Orleans industrial park that, you know, they've invested in. And you know, Folgers is out there, the largest roasting plant, roasting facility in the world is in New Orleans East. All the Folgers coffee comes out of there. NASA, that facility's 42 acres, climate controlled under one roof, one of the largest manufacturing buildings in America. It was one of the largest in the world. I think Boeing, when they built their plant, like back in the 50s or 60s, it surpassed it. Now, China's got some obnoxiously large facilities, also others in Asia, but still one of the largest in the world. So there's some reasons to go to the East, and they're improving it, lighting it up, fixing the roads, making it more accessible. So I guess that's working.
4: I mean, well, you know, I've got to ask you, how many good restaurants?
3: You know my line. Not one good restaurant. Let's go to Freddie in New Orleans East, home of not one good restaurant. Well, the Far East, pun intended, you got Vasinovich's right by NASA, pretty good seafood joint for lunch only. And then Dong Fong Bakery, the Vietnamese joint's good.
4: Yeah. Well, we can roll with those two. I mean, you're not going to have lunch at, you know, Dong Fong every day, but we could roll with those two.
3: And that's the Far East. You got to go beyond New Orleans East. You know, you got to way out there.
4: Yeah,
3: there's nothing good in New Orleans East. Nowhere good to eat.
4: Do we know how many jobs are promised with this one?
3: It's 30 jobs to start, paying north of $100,000 each, which is good.
4: Wow. Okay, yeah, that's a win for sure.
3: Yep. Hey, what's all this talk? What happened in Baton Rouge where they're like, yeah, we need an interstate loop? Obviously they do. They got to build that second Mississippi River Bridge. We all know that. You and I will be dead when it happens, sadly. I'm joking. Hopefully not. Hopefully they'll get it done in the 2030s. But what happened in Baton Rouge in last week? Like a major accident snarled up traffic or what? Discussed again.
4: Here's what happened. It was, I believe it was Tuesday morning of last, it was the Thursday morning of last week, and an 18-wheeler tipped over on its side, sideways, so it was blocking all three lanes of I-10 westbound in between Acadian and Dalrymple, and they couldn't remove the 18-wheeler based off of where it was and how it was angled, and part of it was on the guardrail, the side rail. So it took until 2 o'clock. This happened at 4 o'clock in the morning. It took until 2 o'clock in the afternoon before the interstate was fully opened again.
3: Wow!
4: So you had traffic backed up on 12 westbound from before Denham Springs. You had 10 westbound was out to about Highland Road, out by your Sunshine Cleaners, no less. And it was just, and when you forced everybody off.

0: you've got gridlock everywhere else.
1: When you come over the Mississippi River Bridge from the West Bank on I-10, doesn't it narrow down to one single lane?
0: Not anymore. No, the way it's configured. Well, yeah, I guess the merging from the bridge onto 10 East. Yeah, you still have to merge right there.
1: Yeah, you're on I-10. You come over the Mississippi River Bridge. You're coming down into Baton Rouge. I think as you curve to the right, it is one lane.
0: Yeah, but it's a very, very short period of time.
1: No, it is. But still. I mean, you've caught that traffic before where you're on I-10. You can see the Capitol building, and you're about 5 miles out from the bridge, and it's like bumper to bumper sometimes.
0: Yeah, and it stays that way because everything flows up. If you're on the interstate before Highway 1, everybody's getting on at Highway 1 from the plants up and down the river.
1: Yep.
0: So, yeah, it'll bottle up pretty quickly.
1: And I think to go I-110 north off the Mississippi River Bridge of Baton Rouge, it's two lanes. It's like, my God, you got to widen that. I'm sure that's going to happen. And how's the construction going, like, by Dalrymple and Acadian Thruway, where, you know, houses on either side, it's a tight fit right over the University Lakes. That construction's been going on for a couple of years now, right?
0: It is still ongoing. They have moved beyond. Well, it's like 30 different projects masked as one big project. So they finished the College Drive flyover. Like, getting off at College Drive is a completely different animal now than it was a couple years ago.
1: Wow.
0: They finished the College Drive flyover, and now they're moving towards the lakes because they've got to redo everything that goes over the lakes. It was old to begin with, but fortifying and widening is what the work is right now.
1: Your boy's house right there off the interstate. The interstate's going to be like right up against his house, huh?
0: Oh my goodness! Yes, absolutely.
1: Yeah,
0: it's disgusting.
1: I mean, if you ever been on the 400 in Atlanta, it basically goes through like an old Metairie neighborhood. I mean, on the left and on the right, they got multi-million-dollar mansions up on the hill, you know, and so they obviously tore down some nice houses to plow that 400 through the heart of Atlanta going north, so they can easily do it at Dalrymple and Acadian. One thing that kind of bothers me, Brian, I think they're adding a lane in each direction, not two. That's kind of crazy. All this time and effort, it's going to just be four lanes in each direction instead of five? I don't get that.
0: Well, because you physically don't have room.
1: I guess so.
0: I mean, unless you're buying people out of their homes, kicking people out of their homes with an eminent domain.
1: Double-deck it, I don't know what to tell you. That's just a lot of work for one extra lane.
0: If you can add the one lane and add the new bridge, there should be enough to keep things moving.
1: I like the coming into Baton Rouge, how it's three, four lanes, and they even have a shoulder where they could add a fifth lane in the future. But you're right, it's all about room. More with Brian Haldane next.
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1: When USA Today ranked the 10 best must-visit New Orleans restaurants for travelers, Mid-City's own Katie's made the list. USA Today says Scott Craig is chef owner at Katie's, a much-loved Creole Italian eatery that draws armies of regulars for lunch, brunch, and dinner. A neighborhood spot where locals congregate and New Orleans-style hospitality rules. Indeed it does. Katie's in Mid-City.
2: If it's a weekday afternoon in New Orleans, it's got to be Corey Johnson.
3: Yeah, you right, Corey Johnson back at you. Conservative voice Brian Haldane is with us. Brian, I'm sure you heard this national story. Donald Trump Jr. and Putin's friend funding his extravagant wedding. This just doesn't look good. I mean, I think if you flipped it around, like, you know, Hunter Biden's wedding on an island and Putin's friend, you know, funded it, you'd never hear the end of it. And I would be like, that's ridiculous. This just doesn't look good with Trump and the Ukraine war and how he seems to back Russia more than Ukraine, Kushner with the win-win thing. It's like, dude, it's a democracy. It's an ally. A communist country that's our enemy invaded it, and you're treating it like a business deal, a win-win. Who wants a win-win? Screw Russia. You want Ukraine to win.
4: I'd like Ukraine to win this as well. Only problem here is I don't know how to define a win, because I don't think Russia ever stops.
3: I think if you gave them Patriot defense weapons and Tomahawks to decimate their oil and gas infrastructure, I could see an uprising in Russia where they would demand Putin to leave, and maybe he would go to like China or North Korea and retire. And but more than that, we get to rebuild Ukraine with Europe. We get to export oil and gas to Europe and Asia because Russia's out of the game. It's all positives for us to back Ukraine, very few negatives. And the only thing I can conclude is Trump and Putin have friends. I heard Carville with the, you know, the P video and all that. I think Carville's losing it, you know. Said Trump had syphilis or gonorrhea. He didn't know, called it the clap, didn't know which one was what. I'm like, oh, thank you, doctor. So I'm not listening to that crap. But I just think Trump likes dictators and people where the country kisses his rear end. That's what I think.
4: Well, and Zelensky definitely, he doesn't kiss Trump's rear end, but boy, can he ask for some checks, man. We have cut some checks to that nation.
3: Oh, Ukraine?
4: No, I
3: agree, but I think that's sort of a false narrative. I think Joe Biden started it with just a half-ass effort, and Trump's making it a no-ass effort. I mean, Biden didn't do it right at all, Brian. I just think we should have been backing Ukraine like it's Canada.
4: I mean, Canada's our neighbor, so
3: Ukraine's Europe's neighbor, our NATO neighbors. You know, we came up with NATO.
4: Good answer, Corey. Then Europe should be backing Ukraine like it's Canada.
3: They are. They are.
4: Well, they're not getting anywhere.
3: They're getting. Ukraine's
4: going to America to be the world's police every time they need the world's police, and then crap on America the moment that they're out of danger. The moment that the immediate danger is over with, we go back to being the bad guy again and the whipping post. And I understand the mentality of, you know what, if you're going to constantly come to us, at least respect us a little bit.
3: No, I get
4: we're
3: you.
4: We're not here to be an open checkbook for you.
3: No, that's nice. I think that's gravy and everything, but... And I don't like being the world's police, but better us than China, Russia, or North Korea being the world's police, or Iran.
4: Sure. Yeah, no, absolutely. And if that's the other alternative, then you have to turn around and say, well, then the war in Iran's worthwhile as well.
3: You're a conservative. You voted for Donald Trump. I don't think you're a MAGA guy. I think you're just a conservative, and that's fine. But you can't like the Donald Trump Jr. wedding funded by this, what's the guy's name? I forget. This oligarch from Russia. I forget his name.
4: It's a bad look. I don't pretend to know what's going on behind the scenes or who's connected to what or anything like that, but it's a bad look, to be sure.
3: Yep. Hey, Jeff Landry announced, and I guess Tim Temple, Louisiana Citizens Property Insurance Company, the state's insurer, I guess, of last resort, approved Property Insurance Company of America, PICA, to take over like 5,000 commercial insurance policies. They're talking about rates dropping from like 15 to 40%. That's a coup.
4: Huge. And Tim Temple's doing a phenomenal job. The work that man has done, no disrespect to Jim Donilon, but he had four terms as insurance commissioner just so he could say, I haven't gone to jail, which is great for a term, possibly even two. Tim Temple is getting you-know-what done left and right.
3: Yeah, I like him. I had him on the program. He we're talking about the overt, obnoxious advertising attorneys like those chumps Dudley DeBosier and Morris Bart and Gordon and all that. And I was like, you know, they encourage people to sue. And Temple made a great point. He's like, not only that, it sends a message like, you need a lawyer to make a claim.
4: Right.
3: You know,
4: right.
3: I never thought about that. I mean, how many insurance claims have you made in your life, Brian, on your car and your house? I'm going to say me, like 5 to 10, maybe 10. I did it all by myself. And sometimes I had to counter with the insurance company. I remember I had a car wreck there, like $3,000. At the end, I got like $8,000 because that's what was required to fix my car.
4: Right. And no, that's exactly right. And why is it when you're in an auto accident, you automatically need a lawyer to file an insurance claim? But if a storm rolls through and you have roof damage, you can file your insurance claim on your own like a big boy, no problem at all. What is the big differentiating factor right there?
3: Yeah.
4: And oh, by the way, like it's you're talking about, you know, similar processes, similar operation. You know, it's not that different. And I don't know why we're so dependent upon dragging attorneys into it, and once we drag attorneys into it, things start to escalate. And Louisiana has a lot of, let's just say, hospital bills that are a lot larger than they should be for completely nondescript things. You know, you'll have doctors order up MRIs for no reason whatsoever, and then 3 days later order up another one.
3: Yep.
4: It puts you in this bottomless pit to where every December when the judicial hellholes list comes out, we're on top of it.
3: And you or I try to call that doctor and get an appointment. They don't see regular citizens. They work for the law firm exclusively.
4: Pretty much, yeah.
3: No, I'm like Morris Bard, Dudley DeBoe. Those guys have a on-staff doctor or doctors. They don't see any other patients except those lawyers, folks that they're claiming. So yeah, it's just not a good situation. I mean, it's not good at all.
4: No, and we all pay the price for it every time we pay our premiums, and our premiums are higher as a result of it.
3: No, I was busted. No, go ahead.
4: In spite of the work that our state legislature tries to do. I mean, we've had, over the last three sessions, we've had a good, probably close to a dozen bills that in the long term are going to lower insurance rates, but it's so piecemeal. It's like one bite at a time,
3: yep.
4: And they can't take a big chunk out of it at once.
3: No doubt. No, these attorneys are, they're relentless. Uh-oh, Blue Boy's barking up a storm. Brian, always a pleasure, brother. Have a great week. How can folks check out your program in New Orleans?
4: Check us out on Talk 107.3's Facebook page. We're there 6 to 9 every single weekday morning.
3: Yeah, you're right. Thanks again, Brian.
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0: you're right. Corey Johnson back at you, sleeping in the green room or something over there, Mario. Jeez, and Pete's. Wow, I need to... Yeah, exactly. Jeez. Thanks so much for joining us on this Tuesday afternoon. Hey, the 5 o'clock powwow on this Tuesday brought to you by Katie's in Mid-City. What a great place to go get a bite to eat. Looking for some dinner? Katie's in Mid-City. They're open right now. Fantastic place. Some of the best seafood in New Orleans. You never know what Scott Craig has for you. It could be 4 or 5, as many as 6 or 7 local fresh fish on the menu and specials. Like sometimes a half dozen or more local fresh fish. He knows what he's doing. Plus steaks, pork chops, gumbo, great fried seafood. So many places mess up fried seafood. I mean, I'll be honest with you. I'm a native New Orleanian, Louisiana boy, 25% Cajun blood running through my veins. I would say 90% of the places that serve like a fried shrimp platter or a fried po' boy, you want to have nothing to do with it. Imported shrimp, the outside's flaking off the shrimp, too much batter, the oil wasn't hot enough, whatever, greasy. Most places don't know what they're doing. Katie's has some of the best fried seafood. I mean, the fried shrimp platter's perfecto. In Mid-City, Iberville, corner Talamacas, the quintessential New Orleans neighborhood restaurant, Katie's. Check it out. 5 o'clock powwow this afternoon brought to you by Katie's. We just visited with conservative voice Brian Haldane. Coming up in a few minutes, about 8 minutes away or so, liberal Jeff Thomas is going to join us on the program. We'll get his take on all those topics we threw out at Brian Haldane. And I'm sure it'll be a different take considering he's liberal and Haldane's conservative. Speaking of conservatives and liberals, great news today for Republicans. Gavin Newsom says he will not run for president in 2028 if Kamala Harris runs. Now, I know some of you hardcore, wacky right-wingers are like, I don't care if it's Newsom or Kamala Harris. They're both losers. They'll both lose. Bring them on. I hope Gavin Newsom runs. You don't want Gavin Newsom running. If I were a Republican, I would rather Gavin Newsom not run. If I were a Republican, I'd obviously have confidence in whoever the Republicans put up, I guess. But if I were Republican and I was looking at it fairly and objectively, I would much rather Kamala Harris running than Gavin Newsom. I mean, I think Kamala Harris running is like a guaranteed loss for the Democrats. I think the Republicans could put up a cinder block from the Home Depot, and the cinder block might beat Kamala Harris. Now, the Democrats are kind of gluttons for punishment. They like defeating themselves, bring up issues and topics that no one cares about, like 99% of the population doesn't care about. And then they love explaining things to justify their position. And this is America. Voters just want some quick sizzle, pop, and boom. That's who I'm voting for. They don't want someone explaining things to them. No, listen, let me explain. Hang on, let me live. You know, they don't want that. It's kind of insulting in a way. Politics are a nightmare to begin with. Going to sit there and explain something to people? No, I think this would be a major mistake for Democrats. How Kamala Harris, now it's 2 years out, but how she's still like possibly a candidate. I don't get it. The vice presidency was her highest tie. It's like Pence or you name them. You know, that's their limit. They're not going to be president. Some vice presidents can be president. I'm sure the Republicans right now are thinking J.D. Vance. And if you're a Democrat, you probably like that. Republicans are like, boy, J.D. Vance will beat anybody. I think Kamala Harris is, I think J.D. Vance would beat Kamala Harris. I think J.D. Vance would probably beat Kamala Harris. But I don't look at J.D. Vance as some strong Republican candidate. And I look at Gavin Newsom as a pretty damn strong Democrat candidate. Gavin Newsom, I don't know too many others that could go head-to-head with Donald Trump and handle him in a debate. I think Gavin Newsom would not be scared, would relish the opportunity. And I think publicly Donald Trump would not be scared, but I think Donald Trump would, you know, could potentially just get ripped by Gavin Newsom in a debate. Newsom's smart. You can think, oh man, he's a bleeding heart liberal. He wrecked California, all that. He's smart. He's quick. He knows how to play the game. He can play that political game Trump played. He did it a few months back for a couple of months, tit for tat with Trump. It was irritating Trump. It was obvious. He gets under Trump's skin. So no, just my opinion as an independent, Gavin Newsom saying, I'm not going to run in 2028 if Kamala Harris runs, is like a double whammy in a positive way for Republicans. Wow, don't have to deal with Gavin Newsom, who's viable as a candidate. I mean, I think you have to at least admit that. Like him or not, he's viable, where Kamala Harris is not. And you get Kamala Harris running, I think it's 9 out of 10 chance a cinder block registered as a Republican presidential candidate would win. So no, I think that's great news for Republicans. Gavin Newsom saying he won't run for president in 2028 if Kamala Harris decides to run. No, Democrats know how to sabotage things. And to me, just the fact that Kamala Harris is still being considered is crazy. Crazy. Number 7, LSU. Number 2, Ole Miss in Oxford. The NOPD is sending 4 officers from its mounted division to help security. And apparently Ole Miss and Oxford's like, no problem. So there'll be 4 mounted NOPD officers. I don't know if they're going to be on the field or, you know, instead of the state trooper, it'll be a mounted NOPD officer walking, you know, Lane Kiffin to, you know, after the game to shake hands with, you know, Coach Golding. You know, I don't think it's going to be that, but I don't know, maybe just around the team, the buses, that kind of thing. Anyway, NOPD sending 4 officers from its mounted division to help security in Oxford this Saturday night on ABC, 6:30 kickoff, 2 top 10 teams, Lane Kiffin returning to Ole Miss. So much drama, so much excitement, so much on the field, off the field. I mean, outside of the Texas-Ohio State game, this is like the biggest game in college football this early season. A Terrebonne Parish couple arrested 30-plus dogs and cats inside their home in inhumane conditions. 20 puppies died from neglect. Just sinful behavior. The sheriff's office of Terrebonne. Good job, guys, gals. Excellent work, Terrebonne Sheriff's Office. They rescued the animals. 33 counts of animal neglect for James and Nancy Verrett. This is where, in my opinion, I mean, we need to teach a lesson to these folks, like disrupt their life so other folks see that. Damn, James and Nancy Verrett went to jail. They couldn't pay their mortgage. They lost their house. They lost their jobs. Like, adversely affect their lives. That's the point, right? The penalty? Not a slap on the wrist, because it's animals. Inhumane, man. We have cockfighting and dogfighting in Louisiana. We got to do better than that. Still hot out there. 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We had conservative voice Brian Haldane joining us last hour. Coming up next, liberal Jeff Thomas joins us on the program. You can join us as well, 766-9480. Corey Johnson with you on a Tuesday afternoon. We roll till 6 p.m., yeah, you right.
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1: All of my ingredients are fresh. 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
1: You're not the DJ. You're a raconteur. You're a storyteller.
2: 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Last hour, conservative voice Brian Haldane joined us. He does a weekday morning show in Baton Rouge. Now we're joined by liberal Jeff Thomas of New Orleans, entrepreneur, co-owner of Equity Media. They own a couple of AM stations in town and an FM. He's got businesses in New Orleans. He's got business interests in Houston. He's all over the place. How you doing, Jeff?
3: Hey, Corey. Good. How are you today?
2: Doing well, man. Hey, tell us about your AI website you just set up recently.
3: Oh, yeah, that's right. It's called getphoenix.ai, getphoenix.ai. So, you know, listen, everybody knows about Claude and ChatGPT and those. Ours is a New Orleans-based chatbot. It gives all the same information as, those other guys, but getphoenix.ai provides New Orleans-based information. It's a homework tutor. We've got an educational component. It is a great product. People are signing up left and right. They, you know, in fact, last time I was on your show, we had about, I think, 10 people who signed up. So, you know, thanks for that. So getphoenix.ai. It's a great product, ladies and gentlemen. And it's free to start. Doesn't cost you anything to start. You can basically try for about a month, and there's no cost. And then if you like it, you can sign up. But if you don't like it, you can try. If you're not sure, I should say, you can wait another 30 days and get another free month. You get 50 free tries before you have to sign up and pay.
2: Nice. Yeah, Jeff, yeah. I'll promote, like I told you last week, I'll promote anything. A friend of mine was like, dude, you're in radio. Jeff Thomas owns BOK and other stations, and you're hyping his other stations? I'm like, yeah, what's the big deal, man? I don't get it.
3: Right.
2: Yeah, if they like his stuff better and they don't want to tune me in, that's their choice. I got nothing to hide.
3: Well, same here. And on my side, when I'm on WBOK, I often talk about Corey Johnson and your, 10 stations that you simulcast on. I'm exaggerating to make a point that people can find you on many different stations depending upon where you are in the metro area.
2: Yep.
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3: that's
2: after the fact. Yeah, thank you all for that, Jeff.
3: That's what I'm talking about. Yeah, good stuff.
2: Hey, I think this is great news for Republicans. I'd love to get your take. Gavin Newsom says he will not run for president in 2028 if Kamala Harris decides to run. I think the Democrats love shooting themselves in the foot. I think Kamala Harris is like Mike Pence or who was the potato president, misspelled potato?
3: The what?
2: The vice president who misspelled Dan Quayle.
3: Oh.
2: Their peak. That's their peak. Pence will never be president. Dan Quayle was never going to be president. Kamala Harris will never be president. I just think that Gavin Newsom's viable. I think Trump and the Trumpsters, I think they're in denial if they think Gavin Newsom's not viable, but I'm in agreement with them. I don't think Kamala Harris is viable. What do you think?
3: Well, I think you're right, but I also think, Corey, this is just political posturing. You know how politics works. So Gavin Newsom can't be seen as the guy who bumped out Kamala Harris, because a big portion of the Democratic vote is women, and black women in particular, and he cannot burn that bridge. And so he's got to have deference at this point. There's no campaign going on right now. At this point, he's got to say, if Kamala's running, there's no way I'm getting in the race. But promise you this, that is just political rhetoric, that's political speak, and setting him up. There's no doubt. All the polling shows that he is the one Democrat that can beat Trump head-to-head. He's got the chops. He's the handsome young white guy. He's got, you know, he's done a great job in California. He's handled a budget almost as big as the national budget. I mean, California's got the biggest budget of any state in the country. And so he's got a lot of good things. So he cannot right now at this point say anything bad about Kamala. In fact, he's got to say good things. He's got to say, Kamala's running, there's no way I'm running. That does two things. It gives deference to her. It doesn't upset her base. But also, it makes him look like the gentleman and says this good politics. He's running.
2: That's a hell of a good point. You know, he doesn't care about the Republicans. He's only worried about Democrats. That's a really good point. I think that's totally valid on your point. Yeah, in California, folks like dogging it. People are leaving. At least the Republicans like dogging it. I love California. When I land like in L.A. or San Francisco or San Diego, I'm like, wow, this is great. I love being out there. I don't know if I could live there. It's very expensive. It's very crowded, 40 million people. But their GNP is like, I think U.S. is 1, China's 2, Germany's 3, California's 4, like in the world.
3: Exactly.
2: You know?
3: That's right. Yes, crazy. It is a huge economy. That's
2: huge,
3: right.
2: Huge economy.
3: I agree with you. The weather, though, makes it, you know, that's why you pay $1 million for a, you know, 1,200-square-foot house with one bathroom, you know. So the weather makes it work.
2: It's so true. That's so accurate. Like $1 million for 1,200 square feet with one bathroom. Well said. You're on a roll, Jeff.
3: How about that? Inspired me, Corey.
2: Let's see if it continues. I don't know. Okay, the way we were ending last week, I don't know if it will. We might be 2-0, but we might go one loss here. Helena Moreno's first 9 months or so on the job. What are your thoughts?
3: I think it's a mixed bag. Don't be negative, first of all, Corey. I mean, come on, man. We get along great. Let's stay in the common ground. I think it's a mixed bag. I think several things concern me about what she is doing, and there have been several misses. There are several things that they have done which are out of bounds and outside of the lines, which are concerning to me. But they've also put some skins on the wall. I'll start with the things that concern me, and then we can talk about the skins on the wall. She and JP pushed this narrative, and this was where we ended last week. They pushed this narrative that, you know, they didn't want LaToya to have any power. They were fighting against LaToya. They were doing everything in their power to box her in. And one of the ways they wanted to box her in was to not allow her to appoint department heads without having city council approval. And, you know, they made this case, Helena Moreno and J.P. Morrell did, to the citizens of the city of New Orleans who said, listen, she should not be allowed, the mayor should not be allowed to appoint department heads without city council approval. You know, like the Senate approves and the Supreme Court nominees and all of that. So it's a similar process. And, you know, it went to a vote, and 60% of the people in the city of New Orleans agreed with them. And I voted for it. And they said, we want to have the city council have some review of department heads. And I think Helena Moreno's quote was, you can have these people in office and we don't know who they are, and next thing you know, they're running their department. Well, Helena Moreno has 13 department heads. You want to know how many have been vetted and approved by the city council?
2: I don't know. Is it literally they have to vote on it, or behind the scenes they can give a thumbs up or not?
3: No. That is the new law. That was what we voted on, that the city council has to, when a department head is installed. They have to go before the city council and be grilled and talked to and examined. None of that happened. They have just skirted that responsibility. That is very concerning to me. You know, it's a slippery slope when you start doing that thing. What's next is what it makes me wonder, and what else is happening that I'm unaware of. And so I'm concerned about that. I think, though, that there are some big things. Like, you know, she's brought in some business to town. She has, you know, the new battery plant that's coming to New Orleans East. That's a major coup. That's big stuff. They are, you know, smoothing out the streets. They're doing things like that. You know, crime is down, but I don't know that they can take credit for that. But crime is down. There are a lot of good things that are happening here in the city. But, you know, we got a budget mess, And I'm really concerned about their ability to rectify this, to get the books in order. I'm really, really concerned about that, Corey, because, you know, in the last administration, you know, the city council has a,
2: No, you know I like, I like that. I like dogs. I like real radio. Let them go.
3: So, the city council thing that you got me all distracted now. It's going to be noisy.
2: About the budget deficit?
3: Yeah, the budget deficit. So, you know who was the chair of...
2: What's that? Do I know who the chair of what?
3: Who the chair of the budget committee was during the run-up of this deficit?
2: Who's
3: the
2: that?
3: The chair of the budget committee was
2: Joe Geruso. Yeah, the old councilman.
3: Yeah, and so now he is the CAO in charge of the budget. And do you know who the two members of the budget committee were?
2: Who's that?
3: Elena Moreno and Leslie Harris. And so my concern is that the city council in the city of New Orleans has two major roles defined by the city charter. It's land use, and it is monitoring the budget. If they don't get to, you know, it's the mayor's job. The mayor has the staff. The mayor has all of the people who are able to, you know, vet contracts, let contracts, and that kind of stuff. You know, the city council, they have small staff, 6-7 people, you know, 600 people working, 800 people working at City Hall, and their primary job is to do contracts. But the city council has two major jobs. It is monitor the budget and land use.
2: All right, hold that thought. I'm going to take a quick break. Come right back. We're visiting with Liberal Jeff Thomas. Don't move, New Orleans.
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2: Corey Johnson.
4: Wow, so uncool. Sorry about that, New Orleans. Jeff, I apologize, man. We like threw a breaker or something there and lost power in the entire studio for like 10 minutes.
5: Wow, that sucks, man. I thought you didn't pay the bill. You had to do that quick take online to entity.com.
4: No, we put another cube of cheese on that mouse, the stick in front of the mouse. He's running on the treadmill again. We got it going.
5: I got you. That sucks, man. Yeah, but we need dependable, reliable power in the city. That's for sure. That's a topic for another day.
4: Yep.
5: You want to continue on what we were talking about?
4: Yeah, but real quick, I want to correct you on something.
5: Okay.
4: Multiple sources, the New Orleans City Council voted to approve initial key appointees for Mayor Helena Moreno's confirmation in January and February of this year. Charlene Gibson, lead attorney, Avigno, keeping her job as health director, Steve Nelson. So those 11 folks you said, they did get voted on by the council.
5: That's incorrect. I told you three were confirmed of the 11. Those are the three. Nobody else has been. That's the problem. So Avigno, let me tell you, Avigno, this is what they're doing, Corey. They have this new layer of government. It's not new. It's called these deputy mayors. And so they're circumventing it. Avigno was vetted as the director of the public health department. But then when she became the deputy mayor, they didn't do any of this vetting. So built into that law also is that the city council, at its discretion, can require the approval of deputy mayors. They haven't done that either. So,
4: well, they can, but they're not required to, right?
5: They can, they are not required.
4: But the vote, the 60% vote was for the key appointees, and the key appointees got voted on by the council. Now, you might be right. She circumvented it with the, quote, deputy mayor thing, but that's more of the story than they weren't approved.
5: Three. Only three of the 11, Corey, have been voted on. Only three.
4: But are the other eight deputy mayors?
5: Some are, some are not. Some are, some are not. So that's part of the problem. So they are deputy mayors. Okay. They're directors of departments. Some exist in dual roles. Michael Harrison, for example, is the deputy mayor
4: security.
5: Public safety.
4: Yep.
5: Public safety.
4: Yep.
5: He's not the police chief, though.
4: Right.
5: The police chief has been. She wasn't. She was previously vetted by the previous
4: he
5: city
4: retained
5: council.
4: Her.
5: She hasn't been vetted by this city council.
4: All right, so I'll give you that. At the very least, they're circumventing with the deputy mayor gimmick, and maybe there are others that still need to be approved by the council. So I'll give you that.
5: Eight of the 11 have never been vetted, have never been approved. But 60% of the population voted to do this. And they are just not doing it. That's a slap in the face. But listen, we got 3-4 minutes left. What else you want to talk about?
4: Well, no, just besides that, what you said, mixed bag, you know. Real quick.
5: I miss you.
4: Real quick, though. Before, what I want to talk about, I call her Junket Cantrell. Anything good out of her administration those 8 years? I mean, I think the majority of the population clearly thinks she was a disastrous mayor and everyone's glad she's gone, coupled with she's under federal indictment. So you can't have much positive to say about her, right?
5: Well, listen, you know, Mayor Cantrell was not popular, but I do want to talk about that indictment thing. Yeah, she didn't do a lot of great things. I disagree with her on many, many counts. Just like I'm talking about Helena Moreno, I talked about Mayor Cantrell on many, many, many, many, many points. But that indictment thing really is kind of slimy, if you ask me. She's indicted for having a boyfriend, basically. And
4: abusing the office, too. I mean, taking the Pontalvo apartment, all those gimmicks. Lying to the feds, you know, lying to the feds when they asked her questions.
5: About having a boyfriend.
4: And other stuff as well, other things as well.
5: Mm-hmm. All of it's around this boyfriend. You know, listen, she was not a great mayor. She did not move the city forward. She wasn't focused on the job.
4: The trips, junkets, it was obnoxious, man. She was worthless.
5: So glad she's gone.
4: Well, but you can't compare LaToya Cantrell and Helena Moreno, right?
5: But you can compare them. You can say that there are differences there. I'm not saying Helena Moreno is LaToya Cantrell, if that's what you're asking me. No.
4: Yeah.
5: I'm saying, though, that Helena Moreno is not perfect, that there are things that we need to examine. Listen, there are some slippery slopes early on in the Cantrell administration that I brought to people's attention. I'm hopeful. Listen, I want our mayor to be extremely successful. It's important. Look, I got lots of property here. I got lots of business interests here. I have grandchildren. I have children. I want everybody to be highly successful here in New Orleans. It's my home, born and raised. I raised my family here. And it's important to me that New Orleans is successful. So everything I say is out of love. I'm not hating on Helena Moreno at all. I just want to make sure that she steers the ship in the right direction. And these inconsistencies are concerning to me. That's the only thing I'm pointing out.
4: No, fair enough.
5: Just like I pointed out with what's her name, LaToya Cantrell. I pointed those out early on and throughout her administration, and I'll continue to do it. And I also said that this mayor has done some great things. I think she's brought in this battery company. That's a major coup. 36-figure jobs coming to town. They took over this startup company, I think it's called Advano. It was a silicone battery operation. I think it's great. It's incredible. The streets, they're paving streets. They're doing lots of good things in the city. But there are other things that I was concerned. I am still concerned about this budget. This budget is getting worse, Corey. It's not getting better. It's getting worse. And she's had 6 months to work at it, and that's what my big concern is. She, Joe DiRusso, were the guys in charge of the budget for the city council when they were on the council. Now she and Joe DiRusso are in charge of the budget, and it's getting worse, Corey. That is a grave concern to me. And so I'd be not doing my job if I didn't say that these are areas of concern, major areas of concern. That Blue Dog's kicking us off already. Golly.
4: Yeah. No, I apologize, Jeff.
5: Light bill, Corey.
4: Yeah, I swear, huh? Pay the energy bill. That was absolutely crazy. Right. I apologize, Jeff.
5: All good.
4: Let's try next to do week. It again next Tuesday.
5: Sounds good.
4: That's Jeff Thomas joining us. Corey Johnson again. Sorry for that 10-minute... power outage, whatever. Coming back tomorrow, 4 o'clock.
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0: who's a foot shorter than Coach Mack, grabs Coach Mack by the shoulders, looks him right in the face, and says, "Mack, if you had any guts, you'd have gone for two."
1: Every story I do on that game, I end it with that. That's the most awesome story. So, Mr. Manassas.
0: And, you know, and it's just my dad. You know, that's who he was.
2: Well, Jimmy, one more story really quick. Whenever Bo Ryan's tragedy occurred, Paul Dietzel was the athletic director, and we wrote about this a couple of weeks ago at the occasion of Coach Stovall's demise. But your dad had a role in Dietzel picking Stovall to become the next coach. Can you detail that quickly for us?
0: So my understanding, and again, I was a kid, so I'm not deeply involved, but my understanding was that, you know, at the time there was a lot of going back and forth between the fans. Bringing Coach Dietzel back to LSU was controversial. There was a lot of, you know, issues about, was he coming back to coach? Was he going to take over for Coach Mack? Was he going to put Coach Mack aside and then take over the coaching job? And it was decided that that would be too controversial and cause too much of a split in the fan base, and that was not a good decision. And that was the decision that Coach Dietzel made, you know, with talk to other people around. And so they went out and hired this great, you know, name that was coming up, Bo Ryan, and he tragically died in that plane crash. And was, you know, Coach Dietzel was like, we need to make a decision very quickly of what we're going to do, because we're going to lose these recruits. We're going to lose the program. We're not far from the season. And so they had to make a decision, and he thought about taking over that position. And my dad went to him and was like, that's going to be a mistake. That's going to cause too much dissension.
3: Wow.
0: And so ultimately he decided to bring in Coach Stovall.
3: There you go. Hey, Jimmy, thanks a lot. Enjoy the game Saturday night. We appreciate you spending some time going down some memory lane. That was good stuff.
0: Thanks, guys. I enjoyed talking with you. Y'all are great friends.
3: All right. Jimmy Manassa, who is the voice of the press box.
2: That's right.
3: His dad, of course, the longtime sports information director at LSU. We got to take a break, then probably take another little break, and then when we come back, we're going to talk to someone here from the library about what's going on here, as we are broadcasting from the East Baton Rouge Parish Main Library on Goodwood Boulevard. 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